0: The hour grew later, more little fires blazed up around them, puffing more wood smoke. Andrew, Peter, James, and John were really on their way to Bethany with Jesus to spend the night. But the four disciples had asked Jesus a question on the way, a question that wouldn't keep. When would the dreadful things Jesus spoke of take place, and what signs would warn that they were about to happen? So Jesus had taken a seat beneath a fig tree on the Mount of Olives. There he had told his disciples something of the terrible times that were coming and how they needed to stand firm and keep on the alert. And he had illustrated what he said with a story. What a solemn story it had been. 10 girls had been eager to go to a marriage feast, but only 5 got in. The other 5 were not ready when the bridegroom came. "Too late! Too late! Too late!" had been the cry when finally the 5 unprepared girls banged on the bridegroom's door. That story had given the disciples something very serious to think about, and Andrew, Peter, James, and John looked as if they were thinking about it. They were stunned into silence. Around them, in the olive trees and sycamores which dotted the mountain slope, owls hooted. Tired birds that had been on the wing all day, now as evening fell, added their sleepy cheeps. Among the Passover pilgrims camping out on the slopes, there was laughing and talking and even some shouts as they ate their cookout suppers. A few passers-by walked past the fig tree where Jesus sat with his friends as they headed for their holiday lodgings. And you could hear what animals were still left in the market at the foot of the mount, though they too were quieter now. For one more night, they would sleep in peace before being offered to meet the law's demands on behalf of their purchaser. Jesus broke the disciples' silence. "When the Son of Man comes in his glory with all the angels, he will sit on his glorious throne, and all the nations of the earth will be gathered before him, and he will divide them just as a shepherd divides his sheep from the goats." At almost every turn in the road, and certainly at every little farm, a mixed flock of sheep and goats could be seen, some flocks bigger, some flocks smaller. In the daytime, the sheep and the goats went to pasture together. But at the end of the day, the shepherd divided them, and the sheep entered one fold, the goats another. And this was the picture Jesus used to describe the judgment to come. The sheep will go to the shepherd's right, and the goats to the left. But let's listen with Andrew, Peter, James, and John to what Jesus is saying. "Then the king will say to those on the right hand, 'Come, you who are blessed by my Father, come and inherit the kingdom prepared for you from the time the world was made. For I was hungry and you fed me. I was thirsty and you gave me something to drink. I was a stranger and you welcomed me. I was naked and you clothed me. I was sick and you visited me. I was in prison and you came to me.' Then the righteous will say, 'Lord, when did we see you hungry and feed you, or thirsty and give you something to drink? And when did we see you a stranger and welcome you? When did we see you naked and give you clothes? When did we see you sick and visit you, or in prison and come to you?' And the king will tell them, 'When you did it for one of the poorest of my brethren, you did it for me.'" Was Andrew thinking of the time when Jesus sent them all out to preach? Then Jesus had said, "Whoever welcomes you, welcomes me. And whoever gives you a cup of water because you are a follower of Christ will not go unrewarded." How important it is to respond warmly to those who bring the gospel news. For the way we treat Jesus' messengers is the way we treat him. Perhaps John was struck by Jesus' picture of the righteous who were kind without even remembering what they had done. "That's what happens when you really love people," John may have thought. "Then you give them what they need without even thinking about it. Only the king will know." James may have been thinking, "How important it is that we really put our faith into practice. Otherwise, it's useless. It doesn't do any good just to wish people well who don't have clothes or food. We have to give them what they need. That's the only faith that's real. Thoughts like these may have flitted through the disciples' minds. But Jesus hadn't finished. And the king shall say to those on his left, the goats, go away, you cursed ones, into eternal punishment. Go to the place prepared for the devil and his angels. For I was hungry, and you gave me no food. I was thirsty, and you gave me no drink. I was a stranger, and you did not welcome me. I was naked, and you did not clothe me. I was sick and in prison, and you did not visit me. Then they will answer, Lord, when did we see you hungry or thirsty or a stranger or naked or sick or in prison and not help you? Then the king shall say, truly I tell you, since you did not do it for one of the poorest of my brethren, you did not do it for me. And Jesus said that these people will go into everlasting punishment, but the righteous shall enter eternal life. By this time, the Passover moon, now almost full, was riding high in the sky. The five friends got up from under the fig tree and started on their way back to Bethany. The disciples walked in silence. They had so much to think about. As Peter looked up at the moon, memories must have flooded his mind. Many a night in his fishing boat on the Sea of Galilee, Peter had been alone with the moon. Sometimes his brother Andrew had been with him. As the moonbeams had played on the dark surface of the waters, Peter had often seen the shape of another familiar boat, the boat from which John and James were fishing too. Often, often, all night long, under that same moon, the four friends who were walking towards Bethany now with Jesus had fished together on the Sea of Galilee. That was where Jesus had found them. It was some time ago now. Peter and Andrew, his brother, had been just about to toss their net into the sea to catch fish. But Jesus had walked by, and he had called out, "Follow me, and I will make you fishers of men." And they'd left all and followed him. Then he had called James and John while they were working on their nets, and they too had followed Jesus. What wonderful times had followed! Oh, it hadn't always been easy, but just seeing how Jesus had gone about and done good to so many people, oh, it had been wonderful. Peter thought of the picture Jesus had just used to describe the judgment day ahead, the sheep and the goats. How like Jesus that story had been. The righteous people, the sheep, were those who cared for the hungry, the thirsty, the strangers, the naked, the sick, just like Jesus. Yes, Peter thought, just like Jesus. Jesus had fed the hungry. Peter had seen him feed thousands on two unforgettable occasions. The disciples, Peter himself included, would have sent the crowds away to buy their own food. But Jesus wouldn't have any of that. He had multiplied a few loaves and fishes to feed the hungry crowds. Peter smiled as he remembered. Had Jesus given drink to the thirsty? Oh, yes, he had. Peter smiled again. How affronted he and the other disciples had been when they found Jesus speaking with a sinful woman at Jacob's well in Samaria. That woman who was avoided by everybody, but not by Jesus. Jesus gave her living water that was not from the well. And then there was the time at the Feast of Tabernacles, at the water-pouring ceremony at the temple. Jesus had called out, "Whoever is thirsty, let him come to me. Whoever believes in me, let him drink." What an uproar that had caused. Oh, Peter chuckled quietly. Oh, yes, his master Jesus had cared for the thirsty. Had Jesus welcomed strangers? Oh, he most surely had. Tax collectors, sinful women, lepers, Samaritans, others kept away from them, but not Jesus. The friend of sinners, Jesus' enemies called him. And for once they're right, Peter thought to himself. Jesus is the friend of sinners. And had Jesus clothed the naked? Peter thought back. Yes, yes, now he remembered. There was Mr. Legion, the poor man tormented by demons who lived naked amongst the tombs. That was before he met Jesus. Then Jesus healed him. And how astonished people had been to see Mr. Legion sitting at Jesus' feet, clothed and in his right mind. And the sick? How Jesus had healed the sick, the blind, the dumb, the deaf, the lepers, the cripples, those with fevers. Peter smiled as he remembered how Jesus had healed his dear mother-in-law after synagogue service one Sabbath. Why, Jesus had even raised the dead more than once. Yes, yes, Jesus had cared for the sick. And Jesus talked about caring for the poorest, the least of his brothers. Peter blushed when he thought of the time when he and the other disciples had argued about who would be the greatest in the kingdom. Jesus had picked up a small boy, set the little fellow on his knee, and said, "Whoever welcomes a little child like this welcomes me." Yes, yes, Jesus had cared for the little people. And he always will. Peter remembered Jesus' words just now. "The Son of Man will come in his glory. All the people of the earth will be gathered before him. He will divide them into sheep and goats. And the sheep will be those who cared for the hungry, the thirsty, the sick, the strangers, just as Jesus had cared. When you did it for one of the poorest of my brethren, you did it for me." Yes, Peter thought to himself, that's just the way Jesus has been, and that's just the way we, his followers, should be too. The disciples walked on with Jesus. They were nearly home now. There was Bethany ahead of them, lying still and peaceful in the misty, mysterious moonlight.
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0: 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I'm Vern Richardson, wildlife biologist with the Michigan DNR.
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2: 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The Freak Wave. It was an exciting time for Seth because he, his brother Aiden, and their dad were going to attend their church's Thanksgiving campout. They would be camping on the beach for 4 days, listening to stories, singing, eating good food, and having fun with their friends. This was a first for Seth. His mom was not interested in religious things, so he seldom went to church. But now that he was living with his dad, church was a very important part of their lives. "What will we do at the campout?" Seth asked. "I think we'll do a lot of praising the Lord for the things he has done for us this year. Thanksgiving is a wonderful holiday, and since so many of us aren't able to travel to the mainland where the rest of our families live, we're going to celebrate with our next best family, our church family." Seth was so excited about the campout that he could hardly wait. Every morning as he got ready for school, he would ask his dad, "When do we leave for the campout?" "Soon," his dad would say. But to Seth, it seemed like soon would never come. At last, the day finally arrived. Seth and Aiden had a hard time deciding which part of the church campout they liked best: camping out in their tent, the yummy food, or the daily afternoon hiking adventures. On Thanksgiving morning, Seth and Aiden joined the others for worship. They especially loved singing songs about Jesus. Then came the most delicious Thanksgiving dinner. Seth had never seen so much food in his whole life. People came from all over the Hawaiian island of Kauai, bringing stir-fry, ginger and sesame seasoned noodles, sticky rice, purple sweet potatoes cooked in coconut milk, papaya, breadfruit, taro, and so many yummy desserts. After lunch, Seth's friend Malachi suggested, "Let's go hiking on the Yanini Beach Trail." Everyone thought that was a great idea, so Seth, Aiden, and their dad joined the group of hikers as they took off on the rocky trail that skirted the ocean front. Seth was having the time of his life. He was jumping from one lava rock to another and then racing over the sand stretches to the next rock outcropping. "Wow," Dad commented to his friend who was hiking with him. "I can't believe the ocean is so calm back at Anini Beach, and here it looks like a raging sea." Just then, Seth ran past his dad and jumped down to the sand. "Seth, slow down. You've got to be careful on these rocks. They could be slippery. You could trip, and I could never rescue you if you fell into the ocean here." Seth paid no attention. In fact, he acted as if he hadn't heard a word his dad had said. A little farther up the trail, they met a couple of hikers who were camping on the beach not far away. They mentioned that the waves in this area could be treacherous. "We had to move our camp farther away from the ocean the other night because the waves were so high." Then, pointing to Seth, they added, "And watch that, kid, especially in the sandy places between the rocks. The tide's coming in, and if he doesn't stay on the trail through the bushes, he could get washed into the ocean." With that warning ringing in his ears, Dad caught up to Seth and had a serious talk with him about the dangers of the ocean, specifically telling him that when he hit the patches of sand, to stay on the alternate trail up by the bushes. "Okay, Dad." Seth acted as if he understood the message his dad was trying to get across to him. But a few minutes later, he ran ahead and, without thinking or even glancing toward the ocean, jumped down to the sand and ran to catch up with Malachi, who was on the other side of the sandy patch. As he jumped, Dad yelled, "Seth, stay on the trail by the bushes." But the pound of the surf was too loud for Seth to hear, and the words too late. Suddenly, a freak wave reared out of the ocean bed, crashed on the rocks, and pounded the sand with a thud. The wave was so high it hit Seth in the chest, knocked him over, and began to drag him away. All Seth had time to do was scream, "Help!" at the top of his lungs. Malachi had seen the wave coming and was already in the process of running toward Seth. Instantaneously, he grabbed Seth's arm and yanked him to safety. Even 1 second later would have been too late, as Seth almost certainly would have been sucked into the deep, churning water. As the group hiked back to Anini Beach, Seth thought about his prayer at worship that morning. "I prayed for God's protection, and even though I didn't listen and pay attention like I should have, God still saved my life. He must love me an awful lot." My son, pay attention to my wisdom. Lend your ear to my understanding. Proverbs chapter 5, verse 1.
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0: Let's read about it in Genesis 1:29. And God said, "See, I have given you every herb that yields seed, which is on the face of all the earth, and every tree whose fruit yields seed. To you it shall be for food." The book of Leviticus describes the two categories of animal food, clean and unclean. God commands that his people only eat clean meat as described in Leviticus the 11th chapter.
1: No pig.
2: No catfish.
3: No mice.
1: No rabbit.
2: No shrimp.
3: No squirrel.
1: No oysters.
2: No dog or cat.

0: Boys and girls, we belong to Jesus, and because He loves us, He has given us great advice on how to be healthy and happy. Let's read 1 Corinthians 6, 19 to 20. Or do you not know that your body is the temple of the Holy Spirit who is in you, whom you have from God, and you are not your own? You were bought with a price. Therefore, glorify God in your body and in your spirit, which are God's.
1: Now I know the truth's been told, and with God's help I plan to grow.
0: Aren't you glad that God has a plan for your life? 3 John 2 tells us what that plan is. Beloved, I pray that you may prosper in all things and be in health, just as your soul prospers. Jeremiah confirms this plan in chapter 29:11. For I know the thoughts that I think toward you, says the Lord. Thoughts of peace and not of evil, to give you a future and a hope. If you give your life to Jesus and take care of your body by exercising and eating the right kinds of food, then you too can sing.

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1: Hello, everyone. This is Uncle Dan.
2: And I'm Aunt Carol. We're so glad you could all join us.
1: Today's story is the fifth episode in our series about Daniel and his three friends.
2: If you like, you can read this story in your Bible, the book of Daniel, chapter 4. We call it Seven Years a Beast.
3: And Nebuchadnezzar, king of Babylon, called unto him the court scribe.
4: Scribe, I want a small scroll written. You will write it for me. This is to be posted and heralded in every hamlet and city, so every person may read it or have it read to him.
3: I understand, Your Majesty.
4: I will tell you what to write. You ready?
3: Yes, Your Majesty.
4: I, Nebuchadnezzar, the king, unto all people, nations, and languages that dwell in all the earth, peace be multiplied unto you. I thought it good to show the signs and wonders that the God from on high hath wrought towards me. How great are his signs, and how mighty are his wonders. His kingdom is an everlasting kingdom, and his dominion is from generation to generation. I, Nebuchadnezzar, was at ease in my house. I wanted for nothing. I was flourishing with praise and honor and glory and wealth. I lay down to sleep, and I dreamed a dream that made me afraid. And the thoughts upon my bed and the visions of my head alarmed me.
5: Nebuchadnezzar, wake up! Wake up! Wake up! You must have been dreaming.
6: Who are you?
5: I'm the queen, and you're at the royal palace, remember?
6: Oh, I must have been dreaming. Oh, it was terrible.
5: Oh, the last time you dreamed, you couldn't even remember it. Daniel had to tell you what you dreamed.
6: I remember this one all right, and it was terrible. It must have some awful meaning.
5: Oh, your dreams usually do. Was there an image in this dream?
6: Oh, no. Worse things than images. And terrible things happened so fast I could hardly keep up with them.
5: These terrible things, did they happen to you?
6: No, not in the dream. Oh, but they refer to me, I'm sure of that. And I've got to know exactly what it means.
5: Why don't you tell me your dream? I'd love to hear it.
6: Well, first of all, I saw a tree. A big tree that stood in the very center of the earth. The tree grew and was strong. It grew until the top of it reached heaven, and it spread out over the whole earth. The leaves of the tree were fair, lots of good fruit, food for all. The beasts of the field, the birds of the air, and the fowls all found shelter and food under this tree. The tree brought comfort and happiness to all the earth. Then a holy watcher came down from out of heaven and cried aloud. I remember his exact words.
7: Hew down the tree and cut off its branches. Strip off its leaves and scatter its fruit. Let the beasts flee from under it and the birds from its branches. But leave the stump of its roots in the earth, bound with a band of iron and brass amid the tender grass of the field. Let him be wet with the dew of heaven. Let his lot be with the beasts in the grass of the earth. Let his mind be changed from a man's, and let a beast's mind be given to him, and let seven times pass over him.
5: I don't see anything so terrible about that dream.
6: You don't? Well, what if it refers to me?
5: You're the king. Order your wise men to interpret the dream. Then you'll know exactly what's going to happen. Why don't you send for Daniel?
6: No, I think I'll give the other wise men a chance first.
5: But they failed before.
6: Yes, but this time I remember the dream. And it seems so explicit and definite, I'm sure they can interpret it. I'll give the necessary orders the first thing in the morning. Right now I'm going to try to get some more sleep.
3: Do you have all that, scribe?
8: Yes, Your Majesty.
3: Therefore, early in the morning, I made a decree ordering all the wise men of Babylon to appear before me that they might be told my dream and tell me the interpretation thereof. Then came in the magicians, the enchanters, the astrologers, the wise men.
4: Wise men, if such you are all members of my court. You make up my inner, my most trustworthy council. Marvel not that I sent for you. Marvel rather that I, Nebuchadnezzar, king of Babylon, am forgiving and long-suffering. For indeed, have I forgotten how you failed to tell me the secret of my last dream?
8: His Majesty had another dream?
4: I did.
9: Tell us the dream, O King, and we will give you its interpretation.
4: Well, in my dream I saw and beheld a tree in the very midst of the earth, and the height thereof was... This is the dream that I dreamed. Therefore, wise men, give me the interpretation thereof.
8: We will, your majesty. Yes, we will.
9: Indeed we will. And if it please his majesty remembered the dream unusually well and described it better than a professional scribe could have done.
8: Well, that's true. Indeed it is. It is. Yes, indeed.
4: Yes, but what does this mean, the dream?
8: The dream? The dream.
9: Will His Majesty please review again the dream for us?
4: In my dream, I saw and beheld a tree in the very midst. Oh, you can't...

0: Yes, mine.
1: Did it come true, the interpretation?
0: Oh, of course, Your Majesty.
1: Yes, I'm sure it did. Enough of this farce. Scribe, send for Daniel. I think he's in the east wing of the palace. Have him come here at once.
2: Yes, Your Majesty.
0: If it please His Majesty, I have much to do in the temple. With His Majesty's permission, I shall withdraw.
3: Yes, we have an early meeting
1: with
3: this.
1: No, you remain here, all of you, right here. I want you to listen to a real wise man, Daniel.
4: Long live the king.
1: Daniel, last night I dreamed another dream. These wise men standing before us couldn't give me the interpretation, so I sent for you. The spirit of the God in heaven is in you, and no secret evadeth you. So tell me the meaning of my dream.
4: As my lord the king wishes.
1: Well, Daniel, as I slept on my bed, I dreamed a dream and beheld a tree in the very midst. That was my dream, Daniel. And I charge thee, declare unto me the interpretation thereof. For as much as all the wise men of my kingdom are not able to make known unto me the interpretation, but thou art able to, Daniel, for the spirit of the holy God is in thee.
5: For a time Daniel did not speak, but was filled with alarm as he realized the terrible meaning of the dream.
4: O king, live forever. The dream thou dreamed is... If it pleases Majesty, I would rather not tell its meaning.
1: Well, I gather that the dream means something evil. Evil for me?
4: My lord, the dream is for those that hate you, and the interpretation for your enemies.
1: Oh, is it that bad?
4: O king, the God of heaven hath laid upon me the solemn duty of revealing to you the judgment that is about to fall upon you because of your pride and arrogance.
1: Well, I do not permit anyone to talk to me like this. I am the king. All right, Daniel. Proceed.
4: I'm sorry for all this, Your Majesty, but I must interpret the dream correctly, regardless of what you may do to me. His Majesty must realize the terrible import of the dream.
1: I'm afraid I do, Daniel.
4: The tree that thou sawest, O King, the tree which grew and was strong, providing shelter and comfort to both birds and beasts of the earth, that tree, O King, is you. You have become a great monarch, and your dominion reaches to the ends of the earth.
0: Now, why didn't we think of that?
4: In your dream, you saw a watcher and an holy one coming down from heaven, saying, "Hew down the tree and destroy it, but leave the stump and its roots in the earth, bound with a band of iron and brass, and let his lot be with the beasts of the field till seven times pass over him."
1: If the tree represents me, then what is this meaning of the hewing down?
4: Your kingdom shall be taken from you, O king.
1: Oh, but the stump and the roots of the earth, what does that mean?
4: Thy kingdom will not be taken away permanently.
1: My roots are still there to spring up again. Is that it?
4: Yes, Your Majesty.
1: In the dream, he was to eat grass. His mind was to be changed to a beast's. And the dew of heaven was to wet him until seven times pass over him. What does all that mean?
4: Your Majesty... You are to dwell with the beasts of the field.
1: With the beasts of the field? Me?
4: It is the decree of the Most High God, Your Majesty.
1: How long will I be like a beast?
4: Until seven times pass over you, or 7 years, Your Majesty. Until you come to know that the Most High rules the kingdom of men and gives it to whom he will. But know this, Your Majesty. Whereas it was commanded to leave the stump and the roots of the tree, thy kingdom shall be made sure for you from the time you know that heaven rules, even His Majesty's kingdom.
1: These things, Daniel, are true. There is no altering the decree of your God.
4: O king, let my counsel be acceptable unto you. Break off your sins by right doing, and your iniquities by showing mercy to the oppressed, that there may be perhaps a lengthening of your tranquility.
1: If I leave off sinning and worship the God of heaven, this terrible thing will not happen to me?
4: That is the decree from the throne of God, Your Majesty.
1: Just how do I do this right doing you speak of?
4: Know this, O King. You are richly blessed with talent and ambition, kindness and understanding. Yet you have let self-indulgence, pride, and the flattery of your officers

0: cause you to exalt yourself above the God who has given you life and power. Repent and follow after the counsel of the God of heaven, and the judgment of God will not fall on you.
1: It shall be done, Daniel.
2: For a time, the warning and counsel of Daniel was heeded by Nebuchadnezzar. But as the weeks and months passed, the king indulged his pride until he lost confidence in Daniel's interpretation of the dream and jested at his former fear.
1: My dear, look about you. What do you see?
3: What do I see? Well, many things. Many beautiful things. The lofty and mighty walls of Babylon, unrivaled in the world. I see magnificent buildings, well-ordered streets, happy people. In short, my dear husband and king, I see Babylon. Babylon, the city beautiful, the city that is the wonder and marvel of the world.
1: And what does it all signify?
3: Babylon?
1: Everything around you, these hanging gardens, the palace, everything.
3: Well, to me, my lord, it means that the God of heaven has given you outstanding talents. He has accorded you rule over the most powerful nation in the world. He has blessed and is blessing you.
1: Say that again, please.
3: The God of heaven has given my...
1: That's what I thought you said. The God of heaven hasn't done a thing for me. I did it myself. I built Babylon. I expanded my kingdom to the four corners of the earth. I and I alone did it.
3: But I thought you told Daniel it was his God...
1: It doesn't make any difference what I told Daniel. That was weeks ago. Now I see that it wasn't anyone but me. Me, King Nebuchadnezzar, ruler of the earth, builder extraordinary. Me. Understand?
3: I understand that you're back to your old self.
1: You bet I am. And don't ever forget it.
3: Long live King Nebuchadnezzar, giver of life, glory of Babylon, son of the gods. Long may he live and reign over Babylon.
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4: So sign up soon. But now let's get back to our story for today, Seven Years a Beast.
2: Nebuchadnezzar, king of Babylon, was determined in his heart to obey the advice of Daniel and follow after the righteousness of God. But as the weeks and months passed, the king indulged his pride until he lost confidence in Daniel's interpretation of the dream and jested at his former fear.
1: Scribe! Scribe!
6: Long live the king!
1: Send messages to all my counselors, except Daniel and his three companions. Summon them to a special council meeting tomorrow at high noon.
6: Yes, your majesty. Long live the king! Long live the king!
7: You're not worried?
8: No, of course not.
7: But what if the king wants us for some impossible task? Or has decided to behead us? Fire us, get rid of us!
8: I know what he wants, and just about what he is going to say, almost his exact words. Wise men, counselors, he will say, I have decided to re-establish the worship of our own Babylonian gods.
7: Now what gives you the idea that his majesty's going to say that?
8: These things are religious, and I know religion. I am the high priest. His majesty grows weary of being subservient to Daniel and Daniel's god. The king's appetite for self-indulgence and ambition are now reappearing. He will soon be his old self again. And with the proper help from us, the king will be even more anxious to receive personal glory and exaltation. I can practically hear the king as he greets us with his changed attitude. Wise men, astrologers, counselors, you are assembled here because I ordered it.
1: You are the crown's official counselors. Know this. I am still king of Babylon. I am still master of my own destiny. I obey and pay homage to no one. I am weary of heeding the counsel of Daniel and worshipping his god. Henceforth, I shall heed my own counsel and obey my own words and worship our own gods.
7: Long live the king!
9: Long live the king!
2: Just 1 year from the day King Nebuchadnezzar had had the dream, he was proudly walking in the royal palace.
1: I have made an important decision, Chief Counselor.
7: Yes, Your Majesty.
1: Has there ever been a monarch with more power than I possess?
7: Never, Your Majesty.
1: And am I not the greatest builder of all time?
7: Even Nimrod, with his Tower of Babel, knew nothing whatsoever about building compared to you, Your Majesty.
1: Ah, my dear wise man. I shall therefore exhibit my greatness for all the world to admire. Whereas I have been given to kindness, justice, and mercy, I shall become hard, oppressive. I shall tax my people far beyond what they have known in the past. And I shall use the proceeds to build the greatest monument to greatness any man ever dreamed of. I shall build another hanging garden.
7: Another one, Your Majesty?
1: Yes.
7: But, Your Majesty, you've already built the most beautiful hanging garden in all the world.
1: Ah, but none like this one. It shall be a wonder of the world, a monument to me, Nebuchadnezzar, monarch of the world.
7: Yes, Your Majesty. Long live the king!
1: Is not this great Babylon, which I have built by my mighty power, as a royal residence and for the glory of my majesty?
10: O King Nebuchadnezzar, the appointed time of thy judgment has come. The kingdom is departed from thee. They shall drive thee from men, and thy dwelling shall be with the beasts of the field. They shall make thee to eat grass as oxen, and seven times shall pass over thee, until thou know that the Most High ruleth in the kingdoms of men, and giveth it to whomsoever he will.
7: Your Majesty! Your Majesty, you... The thunder! The lightning did it! But I saw no lightning, more like a mighty voice from heaven. Your Majesty, what's the matter? Get away! Get away! Scribe! Guard! Guard! Help! Help! Your Majesty, get away from me!
11: There's something wrong here, sir.
7: Yes, God. His Majesty.
11: Is something wrong with His Majesty, sir?
7: Oh, he's suddenly gone berserk, insane. Grab him.
11: No, sir. I'm not touching His Majesty.
7: Call your men, then, and have them catch His Majesty and take him inside the palace.
11: I can't, sir. Strict orders. We are never to touch the person of His Majesty upon pain of death.
7: But we must not let His Majesty be seen in this condition.
11: I'm sorry, sir.
7: Then close the gates and doors so he'll be confined to this portion of the palace and gardens.
11: Yes, sir.
7: Do so at once.
11: Yes, sir.
7: Oh, I'll call an emergency meeting of the council. These are the facts, gentlemen. Now, what is to be done about it?
8: You say he suddenly went insane, wildly insane?
7: His Majesty's eyes turned cold, cruel. His fingers curled up like claws, and he began acting like a maniac, an animal.
8: Could it be the fulfillment of the decree of Daniel's God?
7: Well, I thought about that too, but no, it can't be. And may I remind you that we are here to decide what to do about His Majesty, not why or how it happened.
8: Well, according to our law, there is nothing we can do. We don't dare dethrone Nebuchadnezzar and put some of our own number on the throne. On the other hand, it is obvious he can't rule in his present condition.
7: It also seems unwise to let his majesty be seen. Soon it would be known far and wide, and our influence on world affairs would cease. Egypt would rebel. Tyre, Judah, Armenia, they'd all rebel, and Babylon as a world empire would end.
8: Well, we must avoid that by all means.
7: But how?
8: In interpreting the dream, did not Daniel tell Nebuchadnezzar that he would live as a beast with the beasts?
7: That would solve our problem.
8: Also, my dear fellows, his majesty might not survive eating and sleeping with beasts. It would then be up to us to name his successor.
7: Ah. All in favor of driving his majesty out of Babylon and unto the wild beasts, so signified.
12: Thirsty.

0: Why aren't the fish biting, Father?
1: Want to quit and go home?
0: No, not yet. I want to catch at least one fish.
1: Well, we'll stay an hour longer, all right? Then we'll go.
0: All right, Father, look. What is that?
1: What is what?
0: That animal.
1: Well, I don't know. Looks like, almost like a man.
0: It's eating grass like a cow. And has long claws like a bird. And it's on all fours like a lion.
1: Oh, now I know what it is. It is a man. That, my son, is the king of our great Babylon, King Nebuchadnezzar.
0: How could that thing be king?
1: He doesn't actually rule now, not since he's been in that condition. As long as he lives, though, he is king. It's the law.
0: How did he get that way?
1: He's being punished, so it said. Seems as though he took all the credit to himself for building up the great kingdom of Babylon. He wouldn't admit that the Most High God rules the kingdom of men and gives it to whom he will. So God humbled him.
0: A god did that? Do gods really have that much power?
1: It seems that Daniel's God, the God of creation, does.
2: In spite of all that Nebuchadnezzar's counselors could do, the world soon learned of the king's plight. For 7 years, the world knew and marveled. For 7 years, the once mighty monarch slept, ate, and lived with the beasts of the field. At the end of the 7 years...
3: My nails, like claws. My skin, animal skin. Oh, the dream. Daniel, I was wrong. The God of heaven does rule in the dominions of men. He maketh kings. He taketh away. He creates. He destroys. Great and mighty is the Most High. I honor and praise him. His kingdom is from generation to generation, forever and ever. The God of heaven doeth according to his will in heaven and among the inhabitants of earth. And none can stay his hand. Great and mighty is thy name, O God of Daniel. I thank thee for the might of thy power and the justice.
4: I hear the king is back, restored to sanity.
5: Nebuchadnezzar is back.
6: Now we'll have a king again. Nebuchadnezzar is returned.
4: He's sane.
5: Once again, he sits on the throne of Babylon.
6: He got back today.
4: Long live the king.
7: Hurrah for Nebuchadnezzar.
8: Long live the king.
9: Long live the king.
1: He's really back?
10: Yes, he got back today.
1: And he's sane?
10: He's his old self again, ambitious, full of energy, wise and understanding.
1: Are we still his special counselors?
10: That remains to be seen.
1: Is that why the special assembly is called into session?
10: Oh, no. His Majesty the King has called a general assembly for all his subjects, has a special announcement to make.

0: princes, all people of Babylon, His Majesty King Nebuchadnezzar will himself make an important announcement.
1: Long live the king!
2: I, Nebuchadnezzar, king of Babylon, take this opportunity to make known to all people everywhere that the God of heaven is mighty and just. His works are truth. His ways are just. I walked in pride, but he humbled me. For this I praise, extol, and honor the King of Kings, the God of creation.
3: This public proclamation, in which Nebuchadnezzar acknowledged the mercy and goodness and authority of God, was the last act of his life to be recorded in sacred history.
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0: Hello, my brothers and sisters. I'm Jill Morricone, and we welcome you to 3ABN Today program. This program especially is for you at home, our beautiful sisters. Have you walked in a dark place and you want to experience freedom and healing and deliverance in Jesus? Maybe you're involved in ministry and you've poured out so much to someone else. Maybe you're a mama in a home and you've given so much with your children or in your church or in your community that you say, I need to be poured back into myself. I need to experience a fresh renewal and revival of the Holy Spirit. I need to be in the Word myself. And maybe you're broken and you say, I want to experience the healing that God alone can bring. I'm excited to tell you this program, we're going to talk to you about Out of the Shadows, 3ABN's first ever women's conference. This program is for you. God wants to bring healing and transformation in each one of our hearts and lives. One of my favorite scriptures is Psalm 147:3. The Lord heals the brokenhearted. That's each one of us. And He binds up our wounds. I have my sisters around the table here. We're going to talk about this theme and topic and what's taking place with this exciting upcoming 3ABN Women's Conference held this fall, November. My sister, Shelley Quinn, so glad to have you here, sis.
1: It's wonderful to be here, and we are excited about Out of the Shadows, and we hope that you'll be joining us.
0: Amen. Coming around the table here, we have our sister, Dee Hildebrand, and Dee's delighted to have you here as well.
2: Oh, I am so happy and excited about all of this. I just can't wait. It's been so great being involved with it.
0: Amen. Amen. I love that. You excited?
2: I'm very excited.
0: Yay. Then my sister, Mrs. Adalia Denzi. I always call her Mrs. Denzi. It's just our private inside, I don't know, name, I guess.
3: So yes.
0: It's good to see you and have you here, Mrs. Denzi.
3: Thank you for the invitation, Mrs. Morricone. As you were doing the intro, I just wanted to shout, yes, yes, our first ever women's conference is coming up. So praise the Lord for this opportunity. Please call your friends. And now is the time to... You know, we don't promote gossiping, but now is the time to call your friends and gossip. Say, hey, what's going on at 3ABN? We're going to have the 3ABN Women's Conference.
0: That's right. And then coming around the table here, my sister, Mrs. Beverly Brown. And sis, we're so glad to have you here, too.
4: Thank you so much. I am so excited to be a part of this. I've attended women's conferences in the past, and you walk away feeling so filled.
3: That's right.
0: Yeah.
4: They're women coming together understand things about each other that no husband can understand.
0: There's a healing and a solidarity,
4: yes,
0: and a connection and a strengthening of the bond. We have more of our sisters in Jesus joining us, not here on the set, but joining us remotely. Later in the program, we'll hear from, you know, Sister Reese Rafferty, and we'll hear from her. But first, we have a very special sister in Jesus. This is Sister Sandra Lee Perryman Mars. I call her Sis Sandy. She's the Women's Ministry Director for the Texas Conference. She is my sister in Jesus. We talk or text or voice text, I don't know, sometimes every day. And she is a woman of God and a prayer warrior.
3: Amen.
0: My precious sister. And Sis Sandy, we're so glad to have you here.
5: It's my delight to be here with you, Sissy. It's just such an exciting time. And to also see the rest of you there at 3ABN. I am just over the moon, like I like to say, for you all coming here to Texas. It's just going to be an amazing time.
0: Amen. So let's talk about it first. Why do we have a women's conference? Sometimes people say, you really don't need a women's conference. You know, you can just, you know, you have your family or you have whatever. What is the purpose of a women's conference? And before we jump in, Sis Sandy, we'll have you start and then we'll talk here as well about that. But before we jump in with that, sometimes people say a women's conference is just a tea party.
4: Mm-hmm.
0: You just gather together and you sip some tea. But what I love love about your ministry there and what I love about each one of the women here and what the 3ABN Women's Conference is going to be. It's a time in the Word. Women can study the Word and know Jesus and experience transformation. So talk to us, Sis Sandy, just about a women's conference. I know you have many of them there, but why is a women's conference so vitally important?
5: Well, let me share this with you first, Sissy. When I came to Texas, we didn't have retreats. As some of you may know, I was born in Trinidad. So when I moved here to America and I was invited to my first women's retreat, the then administrative assistant to my predecessor asked me to work in the prayer room. And while we were doing that, the women came in and there was so much pain, so much brokenness. Mm-hmm. And I just couldn't believe it. And then later on, as I started working as the women's ministries director, the first year when I was elected at the Texas conference, we were just spinning off of COVID. And the women were reaching out to me from the time they realized that I was the leader for a retreat. It is like an insatiable hunger. The connections that are made, the pouring into each other from the speakers and the time that they spend meeting other women and recognizing that there is pain, that there is brokenness, but yet there is healing. It is sort of like a refreshing. A tea party is a time when women come together and they socialize, and that is good. And we have some of that also at the retreat. But there is also that deep spiritual connection, because women are always running here and they're doing something for their families, for church, at work. This is a place where their needs are catered for. They are made to feel refreshed. They are renewed. They're encouraged. And so having a retreat, having a women's conference is definitely needed.
0: Amen. So open up for you ladies. I know, Shelley, you've spoken at multiple women's retreats and many of you have attended many. So just open it up. Why is a women's conference important?
1: I think personally that at the women's conference, you make connections in a way that you wouldn't at a church with your spouse or with your family. But one thing that I've seen is that walls come down. You know, we're all so good at this verbal camouflage. I'm doing fine. You know, how are you?
3: Yes. Oh,
1: I'm fine. But when you are just sister on sister, and you're being led in the Word, I've seen walls come down. I've seen God do amazing things at women's retreats. Mm-hmm. And it's something that I know that the Lord appreciates the difference between men and women. And you men, I don't know about you, I minister differently at a women's retreat.
0: Oh, absolutely.
1: Yeah, it's totally different than being in front of a camera.
3: I think it's an opportunity to be just so intimate.
1: It is.
3: And very vulnerable. There's a lot of people that come vulnerable. Many needs that are not being met simply because we as women are always nourishing somebody else or serving somebody else. We're happy to. I mean, we love our family. We love our churches, right, Dee? And we're there for each other. But there is a different spirit. There's a focus and a special purpose when we go to a conference. So what I'd like to mention to you, I've heard men say, I don't want my wife to go because that's just going to be gossiping and talking about the husbands. Well, that is not so. You know, Jesus is at the door and we long for him to come. Mm-hmm. And the burdens that we carry today, it's time to give them to the Lord. It's time for the healing. It's time for the freedom that we find in him. So a conference just brings all the women together of like mind. We're searching for something. What are we searching for?
2: Jesus.
0: Jesus.
3: Exactly.
0: And his word and the healing.
3: Amen.
0: Yeah.
3: The courage.
2: I know that when I started my journey with the Lord, I knew I was broken. But as I look back, I had no clue when I started just how broken I was. And he's done all this healing in me, but I have never been to a woman's retreat or conference that there wasn't special healing. I don't know. God has a special love for the women mm-hmm. and that he created. And there's a special spirit of God's at a women's retreat that has just a healing in it somehow.
3: That's right.
2: And you come together, and when you leave there, there's healing, but there's a refreshing, there's a strengthening that you can come back stronger and minister, because he created us to be nurturers and to minister. And women's retreat have always been very special. I've never been to one that was a tea party or a gossip party. Mm-hmm. It's God's spirit is there.
3: That's
2: in an
3: right.
2: amazing way.
0: Amen. So why is 3ABN stepping over into a women's conference? Because mm-hmm. we could say there's many women's conferences and they're powerful. I know I've had the opportunity to do several myself and speak in different places around the world. And just the healing that takes place is incredible. And there's incredible women's ministry leaders around the world. So why is 3ABN doing a women's mm-hmm. conference?
4: My comment on that would be, why not?
0: Oh, I like that.
4: Amen. There's something about women coming together. Sometimes we think we're all alone
0: yeah.
4: in a particular journey. And when women come together in a conference like that, where they have more than just their Sabbath service and then everybody goes home, you have a chance to find out, Jill, you're dealing with the same thing I am.
0: Right. Mm-hmm.
4: Shelley, you're doing that too? You're struggling
2: exactly.
4: with that? And we come together and are encouraged because there are others just like us mm-hmm. that are struggling with the same things. And look how good you are, how well you're doing. Then I can see there's hope for me.
0: Amen. We can encourage each other.
4: Yes, absolutely.
2: And 3ABN is a world ministry. We already have women coming from other
0: countries
2: mm-hmm. and all these different states that you normally wouldn't meet at your local, well, it's not really local, but mm-hmm. the conferences, the women's retreat are usually kind of regional or district and people don't. 3ABN is such a broader mm-hmm. found a platform of women coming together.
3: What comes to mind is that we have prayed with so many of you over
2: yeah.
3: the phone.
2: Oh, yes.
3: And the Lord has given us opportunities to connect over the phone. Why 3ABN Women's Conference? Well, it's time that we hug each other, that we pray in person together. It's time that what you see on television, that you experience personally, you know. It's wonderful. We enjoy it. Even myself, I love listening to my sisterin
0: teaching.
3: My high regards for Shelley and for Jill as they minister in preaching. But it's 3ABN is your family. And so now the ladies get to meet and pray together in person rather than on the phone. So
0: yes.
3: It'll strengthen our relationships for sure.
1: You know,
2: yes.
1: And 3ABN is all about evangelism. I see this as evangelism.
3: Yeah.
1: I can tell you that there are a lot of people in the church who are feeling lost right now.
3: Right.
1: And sometimes it's very difficult to talk about the shadows that you're walking in. And mm-hmm. it doesn't matter if you are maybe you're in something from the past or a chronic pain or a bad relationship or even things that are humbling, aging. A lot of people are in the shadow yeah. of aging.
2: Yes, we are.
1: but I mean, we need to learn. 3ABN is a mending broken people.
0: That's right.
1: Network.
0: That's right.
1: And so I think that because we are here and we're bringing several speakers from 3ABN and bringing some others
0: yes.
1: in, there's sometimes a unique perspective that we get because we're talking with women around the world. And
0: mm-hmm.
1: as you said, Beverly, everybody has the same issues.
3: Mm-hmm. That's right.
1: And this is, I think men need to have their own conference
0: mm-hmm.
1: that would be specific to them as well.
0: Mm-hmm.
1: Enough said.
3: I just wanted to add also that ministry is ministry in general, as we broadcast, whether on television, radio, website, social media and all. But Jesus' ministry was personal.
0: Yeah. Mm-hmm.
3: So we have shared the gospel with you through the programming. And now we just want to be even more personal, just like Jesus was personal.
0: I love that. I like all the perspectives that you've shared there because it's so vitally important. You are our family.
3: Amen.
0: We love you. We pray for you. And we do want this opportunity to connect in, as it were, on a personal level, as Mrs. Denzi said, and sharing the word and having those walls broken down. And the evangelism that can take place is incredible. Sis Sandy, I know that you're not sitting around the table here and we can't tell when you're ready to jump in and speak, but we want to give you opportunity to share anything about why 3ABN in a women's conference. And then we are coming to Texas. We're so excited about that. The Edinburgh Seventh-day Adventist Church. And I know you know that church well. And Pastor Bogdan Platten, I think you pronounce his name. We're so grateful them opening up their church for us to come November 6th through 8th. So anything you want to share, Sissy, just about the women's conference, the 3ABN women's conference, and then Texas and us coming there.
5: Yes. Hi, Jill. I want to tell you that I have to first give you the big Texas yeehaw. I am excited that you all are coming here. I mean, 3ABN could have chosen anywhere around the world to host their first women's conference, yet you chose Texas. And I want to thank you so much for that. And we are excitedly looking forward to you coming here to the Edinburgh Church. It's a beautiful church. I remember the first time I went there, I told them I could actually get used to this. Mm-hmm. And the people, the sisters there are so friendly, so warm. And that part of Texas is just a beautiful fusion of all different cultures just converging in this one place. So I know that it's going to be a wonderful, beautiful experience. It is set to a place where lives will feel the difference, the transformation that will take place in this little microcosm here in Texas is perfect for hosting this event. We're delighted. And Sister Lucy, who is my women's ministry leader there, I call her the roller skate girl, because if I give her something at 3 o'clock and I need it for 3:15, by 3:13, it's done, completed. Amen. And she's all squared away and ready and pretty smiling for whatever she needs to get done. So we're excited to have you all come here to Texas to host this first ever women's conference. And, you know, 3ABN is such an iconic platform that the wealth of the resources that you're going to be bringing here through these speakers, I know it's going to have such an amazing impact on the women and their lives.
0: Amen. I know you need to leave us here. So let's talk. We'll talk more here on the set about our theme, Out of the Shadows. But you are one of our keynote speakers. Mm-hmm. I think you're speaking Sabbath evening, and your topic is From Fear to Freedom. So maybe just talk a bit about what you're going to be sharing during this conference before we have to let you go.
5: Alrighty. Well, first of all, I want to thank you so much, Sister Julie, for even allowing me to be part of this. When I was invited, I was like, I think there was probably a typo.
0: No.
5: Because I am so humbled, and coming from that whole lineup of beautiful women speakers that have blessed my heart and continue to bless and reach women that are in places of brokenness. It's just such a humble honor. And the topic, when I looked at it, I smiled because it's up from Fear to Freedom.
6: Yes.
5: And, you know, some of you have shared in my personal journey from Queen to Missionary that was hosted on 3ABN. But coming even from an island, moving here to Texas was a fearful thing. And one of the things that is happening, I think, especially after COVID, is that people are opening up to things that have been suppressed in their lives. Mm-hmm. And women are now coming out and they're willing to speak a bit more. But our identities had been challenged for so long from the very beginning. And now women are, they're a bit more open and willing to receive. But Sister Jill, the fear that so many women have, those that may have had abuse, those that may have had an abortion, those that might have had a fear, those that might have grown up in homes where they're trying to pretend to the rest of the world was perfect. Mm. This is an opportunity for the Lord to bring true healing, deliverance, breakthrough. Mm-hmm. And they need to see that some of us as leaders that we're speaking have experienced these things as well. Okay. And it is the Lord in Psalms 3 verse 3 where it says, the Lord is the lifter of my head. The enemy sometimes we think is maybe the devil, like just the physical devil. But the enemy are things that keep us down, that attack our self-esteem. We see where Mary Magdalene was there and the men, and this is not against the men so much, but they were laughing and when they were wondering if Jesus really knew who she was. Mm. Well, Jesus knows who we really are.
6: That's right.
5: He knows what we've experienced. Mm. He knows the trauma. He knows the pain. And Jesus wants to liberate us. Jesus wants us to come out of the shadow, because you see, in order for there to be a shadow, there has to be an object. And God is saying, step out of it, because that object is blocking the light that you were meant to walk in.
0: Amen.
5: And God is saying, come, my daughter, it is time. You are a daughter of light, because I am your father. I am your God.
6: Yes.
5: And so it is time for women to walk, because you know, when you place a crown on your head, I remember when I was sitting in that chair, the lady who was before me, my predecessor, she says, straighten your head. Because if it leans to the side, your crown can slip off. And so many women today need to learn how to straighten their heads. Yeah. And that begins with liberating them and allowing them to know that Christ created them to live in freedom.
0: Yes.
5: And not fear. Fear has tormented Sister Jill, but God has died that we have no fear.
0: Amen. Thank you, Sis Sandy. You're preaching, and we receive that.
6: Amen.
0: And we're looking forward to what God is going to do through you as you share at this upcoming 3ABN Women's Conference, November 6th through 8th there in Edinburgh, Texas. I know we need to let you go. Know that we love you and we pray for you. Mm-hmm. We're privileged to partner together with you and the Texas Conference in the first ever 3ABN Women's Conference there in Texas. So thank you for your time, Sis.
5: The privilege is ours, and I will be praying for all of you. I'm excited to meet all of you in person. The women are excited. I'm getting phone calls, I'm getting text messages and emails. It is like the holidays that comes early in November here. And I know, Sister Jill, before I leave, that this was divinely ordained.
6: Amen.
5: Because with everything that is happening, Texas is one of the largest states. And I think from here that the Lord is just going to expand what is going to happen with this ministry and these conferences. And I know that God is going to use each and every one of you to bring a tremendous blessing as we share, as we become vulnerable, as we open up, and as we receive and build connections. Oh, Sister Jill and the rest of you women there, thank you for allowing the Lord to use you. Thank you for wanting and being willing to be vulnerable. And I know that the Lord is going to bless you as you come and you bring a word in due season to these women that are going through a spiritual drought.
0: Amen. Thank you so much.
6: God bless you.
0: Be with
6: you.
0: I feel like I'm having church. What a beautiful thing. It's going to be an incredible conference. And let's
4: Hear Sandra.
0: I know. She's powerful. She's powerful. Let's put up the website real quick, and then Shelley will talk more about the theme here. Mm-hmm. The website, if you would like more information, is 3abnwomensconference.com. That's 3ABN Women's Conference. That's plural. WOMENS. Womensconference.com. You can pick up your cell phone and you can scan that QR code. It gives you all the information. We'll talk more about the nuts and bolts later, but it gives you the airports to come into, the hotel information, the menu. We'll talk about that later, the schedule and what's taking place, the speakers, the breakout sessions, and all the details that you need. It is required. You need to register in order to attend the event. So you can look at all those details and register anytime other than Sabbath hours. So just take a look at that. But Shelley, let's talk about our theme, Out of the Shadows. The Lord placed this theme on your heart. You are so gifted at coming up with themes and the topics. So just walk us through that whole journey.
1: Well, God gets all of the glory, but what happened when we were praying about doing this and we're having our first initial meeting, I knew it would fall to me to have a theme. So the night before I went to bed and I said, Lord, give us a theme. What do you want us to speak of? And we weren't going to make that determination that day, but it's always lovely to start off with a vision in mind and cast that vision. I woke up the next morning and it was just out of the shadows. out of the shadows, all through the morning. And I thought, this is the topic. So let me, we're going to begin November the 6th, and I'm just going to quickly go through and tell you what the programs are. On Friday evening, we're going to have God Sees the Hidden Heart. That's the story of Hagar. I'll be delivering that message. Then Healing in His Presence, Tamara Conway will be giving that. And this is about the woman with the issue of blood. On Sabbath, Reese Rafferty begins with the From Shame to Grace, the woman caught in adultery. And then Jill will do Remembering Who You Are. This is the Samaritan woman at the well. Then we have our breakout session Saturday afternoon. We have Healing in His Presence. That's Tamara Conway. And I don't think that, I think that's the, it's Healing on Purpose. I think Healing in His Presence is her.
0: God's called to heal on purpose is what it says. God's called to heal on
1: purpose. God's called to heal on purpose. Blessings Wynn will be joining us, and her breakout is Spiritualism in Media. Melody Mason will be joining us. Holding On in Faith for the Miracle You Cannot See. And then I'll be doing a breakout session, Conquering the Identity Crisis. And the way we're doing the breakouts, those breakouts begin at one something in the afternoon. Then the breakout, there's going to be four breakout sessions, but they will repeat the same breakout sessions. So you'll at least get to attend two of your favorites. And then for the evening, we have Sandy Mars, as you just heard. She's going to speak From Fear to Freedom. This is the story of Esther. Now, on Sunday, we only, now I'm not talking about the prayer room and all of the other activities, but Sunday we have one message, and that's Walking in the Light of Christ. And Yvonne Shelton will do that. And we want to, you know, I'm going to be honest about this. I'm looking at maybe having some surgery. So I told Jill, she said, well, are you going to come and speak? And I said, well, let me pray about that. And then the Lord compelled me. And at first I said, maybe I'll just come for Friday night and speak, and then I won't be there. And then I got to thinking, I don't want to miss this. There's going to be some, because, you know, it is so beautiful to have this many different women together.
4: Yes, that's
1: got
4: right.
1: Six keynote different speakers ones. And then these breakout sessions with other women. But you're getting, you're drawing from a very rich background that each one, because they live these things by experience. I think most of us minister from our own healing, as I know I do. You know, I'm teaching what God taught me. And it's something that when you're there, there is no comparison. You know, we always say that about, and people say that when they come to our camp meetings here.
3: That's right.
1: People always say, there's no comparison to watching it on TV.
3: Online.
1: When you're there, it's like the Holy Spirit's almost like a net comes down over the place. You feel the presence of the Lord. You have that fellowship. And it, if you, oh, please come and join us. And here's what I want to tell you. Come with the expectancy that the Lord is going to touch you and heal something you may have hidden for a long time.
4: Amen.
0: I think we have Sis Reese Rafferty on now. So, Sis Reese, I know that you were not able to join us the first portion. We talked to Sis Sandy there, but you're coming to the Women's Conference and will be speaking as well, as Shelley just referenced. So we want to give you opportunity first just to share. We talked a little bit at the beginning where you missed that first portion. Why should we even do a Women's Conference? And what is the purpose of women coming together and to experience that sisterhood, as it were, time in God's Word? And so is there anything you want to share on that topic first, and then we can transition to our theme, Out of the Shadows?
1: Yeah, I'll be honest with you, Jill. Women's retreats and conferences haven't been something that I, when I was younger, would go and do very often, because I had the same question. Why would I go do that? Why would I leave my family? Why would I leave James? You know, he's all I need. And yet that's not the truth. I've learned through my life that I need women, and that as we come together in fellowship as women, it can be so powerful, and that we have opportunity to connect in ways that, you know, we can't with those of the opposite sex, and to have the variety of women that we are, our unique selves, communing and interacting with each other in a spiritual context, like Shelley just said, I think it could be so powerful and so healing for each one of us. So I'm excited to go. I have definitely transitioned into, I like going to women's conferences. They're a blessing. And I want to encourage any other woman who's out there that's had the same perspective and mindset that I have. You know, why would I leave my family? Why would I leave my husband to go hang out with a bunch of them? It's a blessing.
0: Mm-hmm. Amen. It really is a blessing. So you're talking about from shame to grace, as Shelley just referenced. So talk to us a little bit about your topic in biblical woman and what you're sharing.
1: Yeah, I'm going to be talking about the woman who was caught in adultery, but really her story just is a reflection of something that we all experience, and that is shame. Mm-hmm. And that's shame because we have not lived a righteous life. Only Christ has. And so as we go through this journey, and as Christian women, we realize that we fall on short of the mark, and we have baggage, and we have issues in our life. A lot of times we hide them because we think that I just need to look good, right? If my hair is in place and I look the part, then all is going to be well. And yet, unfortunately, that, I should say fortunately, but unfortunately, that's not the case. Right underneath there are layers, like an onion. And beneath those layers, often there's shame hiding. And shame thrives and it grows in an atmosphere of silence and secrecy, undercover, under the veil, in the shadows. And when we take that veil away between us and Christ, and even with each other in a safe context, that there's healing. And you guys have already mentioned that word, but beyond healing, there's growth and there's transformation. And we, like Moses, our faces can start shining when that veil is taken away. And it's not because all of a sudden, you know, I have every hair in place and I'm looking the part. It's because of the transformation from within, and that I can stand before Christ fully known and fully loved at the same time.
0: Amen. That's powerful. I love what you shared. I love to hear you share the word of God. You're a woman of God and a woman of grace. We love you, Sis Reese. So excited that you'll be able to be here, part of that. Any other thoughts on the theme?
4: One of the things that keeps coming to my mind is, as we talk about coming out of the shadows, is that we do have things in our lives that we may not even know we're ashamed of something, or that it's buried. The onion, there's things that can be exposed here. But the thing that comes to my mind, anything that is in the shadows is a weapon for Satan to use against us. And when we come out of the shadow, when we drop that burden, when we have healing, when we let go of something that we think we can expose, and then find out so many things that was healed through me, I found out later, it took the burden away and brought me into the light. And you take those tools out of Satan's hands, they don't exist anymore. You have freedom. And coming out of the shadows gives you a freedom that you can breathe, and it's a joy. And it's so wonderful. After it happens, you're like, why did I wait so long to allow God to heal me? Yeah. It's just amazing.
1: Mm-hmm. And, you know, I think that we all would say that we have been called of God, and we've come out of darkness into His marvelous light. Yeah. And yet you can walk in, and tell me if I'm the only one that's done this. Has God ever healed you in an area and you're walking in what He's taught you, and you just, like when He first taught me to exalt His word, then you wake up a few years later and you're thinking, I'm not practicing what He taught me there. There's times that, I think that the Christian walk sometimes is three steps forward, two steps back.
4: Amen.
1: But we keep progressing.
3: That's right.
1: And when we step back into the shadow, when something triggers something from our past or present, what we're going through, it's like we need help sometimes recognizing it. I'm really quick to recognize when someone else is going through a spiritual battle. Mm-hmm. I'm slower to recognize it in myself. Sometimes I'm like, what's wrong with me, Lord? And it's like, hey, this is a spiritual battle, right?
3: That's right.
1: So
3: right.
1: It's good to hear different perspectives on this, and then you go, aha,
3: yes,
1: that's what's going on in my life.
4: You know, I think this conference is not only designed to bring us out of the shadows, but to give us the tools to stay out of the shadows.
0: Yes.
4: To grow our relationship with Christ, to become the women he really wants us to be. Mm-hmm. Because if we're living the lives we should, others will see that in us. And my goal is for God to, for people to go, that woman loves the Lord.
0: Amen.
1: Yeah. And you know, you can be in the shadows and still love the Lord.
4: You can.
1: There's people who, I mean, there's so many people in ministry that I know personally who are going through, there's an area of their life that is shadowed. Mm-hmm. They still love the Lord. They still minister. We're not saying being in the shadow that you're not a child.

0: And I appreciate you, Reese, when you mentioned when you were younger and you were thinking, oh, that's not for me. Well, this is for all generations. We don't want you to think, oh, I'm not a mom, I'm not a wife, so that's not for me. So we just want to make sure that everyone from all ages, right, adults that can come and join us for this conference is. It's amazing. The topics, I love it. Out of shadows. And I think that this is something that we all struggle in to take that first step. And as we take that first step, the Lord parts the water. So, Reese, thank you so much for bringing in the fact that we do have obligations back home and we think, oh, I can't take that kind of time out for myself.
1: Thank you, Adalia. Yeah, you're right. That was definitely me for sure. I wanted to comment just on something that Shelley mentioned about the two steps back. And when you think, taking three steps forward, then you fall two steps back. And I really think that that's our perception, and that perception sometimes holds us back from even further progress, because we're told that in heaven that our lives are going to look like uninterrupted victories, like we're just going on conquering and to conquer because we're holding on to Christ. And yet it's not going to look like that here. Our victory and our success doesn't look like that here, because I think victory and success to us looks like every hair is in place. We've got it all together. Women are doing everything that they need to do. And yet I think that we diminish, I guess, sometimes those learning opportunities and those opportunities to be fully surrendered to Christ through our apparent two steps back. That makes sense.
2: That makes a lot of sense. That's really powerful, sis. I like that. Beverly, you had a comment, sis.
3: This conference isn't just for older women, married women. It's for everyone that is a female. We all have struggles no matter what point we are in our lives. So don't think, well, I don't want to be around a bunch of old ladies, because it won't be a bunch of old ladies. There'll be quite a variety. So come and enjoy. And I want to clarify just a little bit. I did not want to sound like I thought once we come out of the shadows, we will never be in the shadows again. There are times we have things that happen, like Shelley mentioned, that come up in our lives. But then there are times when you're going along and you've got this relationship with God, and you wake up one morning and it's like, where are you? I can't hear you. What's going on? And you feel that disconnect. And we don't always realize that it's Satan attacking that relationship we have with Jesus.
2: And this is an opportunity to get in the Word. This is an opportunity to strengthen our walk with Jesus. This is an opportunity to join with our sisters in prayer. In times of just worship, we're going to have worship music, in times of the prayer room, and just coming together to experience the healing, the transformation, the deliverance that God wants to do in our hearts and in our lives. I want to put up the website one more time, and then Shelley, let's talk a little bit, because you're a speaker. We'll talk about what you're doing as well. The website is 3abnwomensconference.com. That's 3abnwomensconference.com, or you can pick up your cell phone and you can scan the QR code there. You can get all the information. On the attending tab at the top has the information on the hotels. There's special blocks reserved. You can take a look at that. On the airports and the different details there, the registration tab is very important, because you can't come unless you've registered. So you have to make sure you register, because we have a chef who's catering the food. We can talk. It's all plant-based, fabulous food. So we can talk about that in a moment. But Shelley, what is your specific, I know you referenced the title, but what are you talking about? Talking about specifically.
4: Mine is God Sees the Hidden Heart. And I'm taking the story from Genesis 16, where Hagar is the concubine, which is another word for wife. I don't know if you realize that. It was just like you are a lesser wife. But she is Abram's concubine, and she's now pregnant. And Sarai, or Sarah, as she became known, isn't treating her so well. And poor Hagar, she's an Egyptian handmaid. She feels lost. She feels betrayed and wounded and rejected. And she runs away. And she's out in the desert. And she encounters God. And God tells

0: tells her to go back to her and to the circumstances. He said, I'm going to bless you. I'm going to give you a son, and he's going to be a great nation. And here's little Hagar, who grew up with polytheism, and I'm sure she knew about the covenant God because all of Abraham's servants learned about him, I'm sure. But she says, you are the God who sees me. Mm. See, there's no pain. I can hide pain from you. Mm-hmm. I can hide pain from them.
1: Yeah,
2: that's right.
0: But there's no hidden pain that God does not see.
2: That's right.
0: God sees you. He hears you.
1: Yeah.
0: He's listening, mm-hmm. and he will act on your behalf.
2: Mm-hmm. Amen.
1: Amen. That's powerful. Yes. I love that. I know Sis Tammy Conway is going to be sharing as well, and she does the program When We Talk on 3ABN, she and her husband,
0: right.
1: Pastor Steve.
0: Great.
1: So you at home would have seen that or experienced that on 3ABN and seen that. I know Melody Mason's been on 3ABN before. She's a prayer warrior, and she speaks often on prayer. She has great books out there. Mm-hmm. Blessings Win, of course, has A Wolf in Sheep's Clothing, and we air that on 3ABN and Dare to Dream. As she talks about spiritualism in the media, mm-hmm. in that breakout session, trying to think, who am I? Yvonne Shelton, of course, she's not on the set with us here. But, and my topic is taken from John chapter 4. The woman at the well, she was a woman, and that was maybe a little less than as far as talking to a man. And she was a Samaritan, which creates an even greater barrier or distance from Jesus when he was there at the well. And she had a past. And she had a present. The man she was living with then was not her husband. And yet we look at all that and see God can bring healing. Mm-hmm. God can bring forgiveness and transformation and redemption. And there is no barrier that is too high or too big to keep us from coming to Jesus.
2: Mm-hmm.
1: So just looking forward to what God wants to do in this conference. Mrs. Denzi.
2: Well, you just mentioned there are no barriers, and it is true. But perhaps someone at home is saying, I have a barrier financially. I cannot make it.
1: Oh.
2: You know, I would love to go to the conference, but I cannot make it. So this is more of an appeal to the Women's Ministries Department to sponsor, you know, someone to be able to attend, to help someone to be able to come to the conference.
1: Mm-hmm. I love that.
3: Yeah, I'm the church treasurer, and I know that God always makes a way. If you want to reach out and help someone, if there's a woman in your church that really needs to be ministered to,
1: mm-hmm.
3: you might look at the books, the black and white, and go, oh, well, we can't afford this. If the church decides to help someone, God will provide a way. He will provide the means, mm-hmm. and that can change a life of someone in your church that mm-hmm. will make a difference.
2: That's right.
3: But because the women in Texas are so excited about us coming.
1: Yeah, you went to the church, didn't you?
3: Oh, I did. Mm-hmm. And Lucy. Oh, Lucy is a fireball. I love her. But she has a group of women with her too. Just like at our church, we have groups of women that come together. So when I was down there, these women just made me feel so warm and so welcome. It's a beautiful place, and it's a safe place, and it's quiet. It's a ministering place, mm-hmm. and this church is a ministering church.
2: Mm-hmm.
3: So they can't wait for us to come, and you will be blessed mm-hmm. there.
1: Weren't they praying about us coming?
3: Oh, yes, they were. Because we weren't sure when we did this site, we hadn't made a decision of which church we were going to. So these women were praying that it was going to be their church. So their prayers were answered mm-hmm. because even when I looked there, you know, there was challenges, but Lucy was like, oh, we can do this, or the church came up with mm-hmm. solutions mm-hmm. to overcome any challenges. So they want us there. And the food, we've got a local chef.
2: Yeah.
3: You helped us with the menu.
2: It's an amazing menu. So one of the items that, yes, we're going for a spiritual feast, but the Lord has provided a wonderful menu, even for you that are gluten-free needs or dietary needs. The foods that are going to be shared are on the website. So the meals, you can, if you want to know exactly what we're serving, we're going to go Tex-Mex on Friday night, Mediterranean Sabbath for lunch, and for dinner, flavors of the South. So we want you to keep that in mind. And on Sunday, we have a special meal.
1: To go lunch, to right?
2: Exactly. A sick lunch. Exactly. So, you know, you might think, oh, that's not important. Well, there are some dietary needs. And I appreciate Chef Amir for sending in the menu. And he's worked with the folks down in at that church.
3: Oh, yes. They're familiar with it.
2: How do you say Edinburgh?
1: Edinburgh,
3: yes.
2: Edinburgh Church. So we are excited to be able to feast on the word and share a healthy
3: And he corrected me. He says, oh, not a sack lunch. We've got a box lunch.
2: Oh,
3: okay.
1: Racy, what's your thought on that with the food? I know you're a foodie and fabulous at that, too.
4: Completely. And when Adalia said it's not that important, I was like, are you kidding? The food makes or breaks an event. So thank you, Adalia, and for working all of that out and for organizing such a spectacular sounding menu.
1: Mm-hmm. Yeah, that's really important. It is.
3: Yeah. It's going to be an overall round women's conference with all the elements that are needed.
2: That's right.
0: Well, let's remind them again how they can register.
2: Let's deadline.
1: Let's do that. Oh, yeah. Great. So you can go to 3ABNWomen'sConference.com. That's 3ABNWomen'sConference.com. Or you can pick up your cell phone and scan the QR code. You can get all of those details. Early bird registration. Mm-hmm. Ends July 3rd. So if this program is airing before that time, then you know you're still in that window. If this program is airing after that time, you can still get regular registration. Then there's also a late registration. So, but this would be during either early bird or the regular registration. So we just encourage you, reach out to us with any questions as well. It's just an important time to come together. Mrs.
2: Yes.
1: Denzi.
2: I wanted to say that this could be an early Christmas present for someone, you know,
1: I love that.
2: Or birthday or anything. Anniversary or whatnot. So, and we invest so much in things that just of no spiritual value, but I think this is a great investment. So, gentlemen.
3: Husbands,
2: have
3: yeah.
2: that in mind.
3: Gentlemen, dads.
2: Sons have that in mind, and daughters have that in mind for their mother.
3: Lift up the woman in your life that makes a difference in your life.
2: That's
3: and,
2: right.
3: And strengthen her.
5: Mm-hmm. And expect them to come home renewed and revitalized.
1: Mm-hmm, that's important. We just have a minute left and then we'll go to a break and come out of that. Let's talk for just a moment about the prayer aspect. Prayer is so vitally important in coming together. I don't know, Reese, if there's anything you want to share about that importance of coming together as sisters in that time of prayer.
4: Yeah, I just think that God has special blessings for us that he wants to bestow upon us. And he's told us over and over again that he will answer when we ask.
2: That's
4: he will
2: right.
4: give, that we will receive. And there's something even more powerful about us unitedly coming together and asking. I don't know if it's just the volume gets louder or, you know, the praise to God becomes more powerful, but heaven hears it. And as we unite again together as women asking, we will receive. The Holy Spirit, I believe, will be poured out upon us.
0: And we have a prayer room that will be open at 7:30 on each of the mornings, and it will be open in the evening. And that's going to be a very special time.
1: It will, absolutely. So it's just a time to come together as sisters in Jesus. It's a time, as I love what you had shared before, Mrs. Denzi, just we love you and we pray for you. But now we have the opportunity to see you and to connect with you and to hear those stories and to experience what God wants to do with healing through his word by the power of his Holy Spirit through that time of prayer and that time of worship. So we're going to take a short break and we'll be right back. Hello, I'm Jill Morricone and I want to speak to my sisters who are watching right now. You were never created to live in the shadows. If you've been carrying heavy burdens in silence, feeling spiritually dry, wrestling with disappointment, or pouring into everyone else while neglecting your own soul, then I hope you'll join us for our first ever 3ABN Women's Ministry Conference, November 6th through 8th in Edinburgh, Texas. 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I'll be joining Shelley Quinn, Reese Rafferty, Yvonne Shelton, Tamara Conway, Sandra Lee Perryman Mars, Melody Mason, and Blessings Nguyen to help you walk away with renewed faith, deeper community, and practical tools to strengthen your spiritual journey long after the conference ends. 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And remember, this is more than a conference. 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Your seat is waiting. 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
6: 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Lillian just had her second leg amputated, and the mysterious phantom pain of her lost limbs is agonizing. But music therapy makes it better. Lillian says it soothed my soul. It really did. There is evidence that music can lower high blood pressure, rapid heartbeat, and reduce depression and sleeplessness. But most of all, it can help eliminate pain. In fact, a study at Temple University showed that people in chronic pain can actually find relief from their pain with just one session of music therapy. Amy is a music therapist at Florida Hospital. She finds that patients receiving pain medication respond quickly to music therapy. She states that many patients who first rate their pain levels at a 10 will begin to experience less pain as they listen to music and begin to require less medication. Some studies have shown music therapy helps some patients eliminate the need for pain medication altogether. Music is able to enhance our moods, and we know our mood directly influences our responses to pain. Music is able to serve as a distraction from the pain, and music even is believed by many to rearrange our molecular structure. I'm Jennifer Learmountain, reminding you, God has created each of us with a musical mind.
1: 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It's going to be an incredible time of fellowship, worship together, spiritual renewal, and revival. Mm-hmm. Want to give each one of you a time for a closing thought. Sis Reese, we'll start with you. What's on your heart, sis?
4: You know, I alluded to this earlier, that earlier in my life, I just thought, all I need is James. Female friendships were sometimes put on the back burner. I hate to admit that. And yet, I have definitely learned how precious and valuable it is to have meaningful female relationships and friendships, and how edifying it's been in my life and encouraging. And so I just, yeah, want to encourage all the women out there, any age, young and old, we need each other. The value that we have of mingling, you know, in the different age groups can be so edifying as well. So, yeah, I hope that if you're questioning or wondering, that you will join us. And I know, again, that you're going to have a wonderful experience.
1: Amen. Thank you so much for being here, sis. We love you. And Beverly, any closing thoughts, and we'll come around the table.
5: The biggest thing is, do not miss this. It's going to be a spiritual awakening for all of us.
1: Amen.
2: I love to meet our viewers, and I'd love the opportunity to pray with you. So please come, consider inviting a friend. Don't come alone. And let's just work together and grow together.
1: Amen.
3: I'm a hugger. I just can't wait to hug all of you and whisper a prayer in your ear and lift you up and encourage each other. So be there. I have good hugs.
7: She does. She does indeed. We just want you to each know that you're very valuable to us and valuable to the Lord. We love you. We look forward to meeting you face to face.
1: Amen. Love each one of you. So blessed to serve in ministry together. So thank you for being here. And Sis Reese, as well as Sis Sandy, who was with us earlier. Just thank you at home. You're part of our 3AVN family. We know that Satan sometimes tries to push us or pull us into the shadows, but by the grace of God, we can come out into the light. Join us. We love you.

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3: Well, friends, would you like to hear an amazing fact? From its first flight in 1969, for 35 years until 2005, the Boeing 747 reigned supreme as the largest passenger plane in the world. Everything about the plane was big. So big that a new building had to be constructed to assemble it. The main building where the Boeing was built, in Everett, Washington, was the world's largest building by volume, covering nearly 100 acres that enclosed an impressive 472 million cubic feet of space. That's enough room to contain Disneyland with 12 acres left over for parking. The wingspan of the original 747-100 model was 195 feet and 8 inches. This is longer than the first flight of the Wright brothers. So how many passengers can you fit on a Boeing 747? Normally, it was somewhere between 400 and 500. But there's one case where a 747 carried over 1,000 passengers. On May 24, 1991, as part of Operation Solomon to evacuate Ethiopian Jews to Israel, an El Al Boeing 747-400 took off from Addis Ababa with 1,086 passengers and landed in Israel with 1,088. Two babies were born en route. This flight still holds the record as the largest number of passengers in one aircraft. Brother Allen, you know, I think about in the Bible where it says God is going to evacuate his people to another promised land, and we're looking forward to that, but that's a pretty big payload to carry over 1,000 people on one flight.
4: But the cloud's going to carry even more people than
3: that's
4: that.
3: Right. And, you know, there's a verse in the Bible that tells us about that. You can read in 1 Thessalonians 4:16, "For the Lord himself will descend from heaven with a shout, with the voice of an archangel and the trumpet of God, and the dead in Christ will rise first. Then we who are alive and remain will be caught up together with them in the clouds to meet the Lord in the air, and thus we shall always be with the Lord." And so I was reading the history of this incredible evacuation. Israel actually, they chose to do this on the Sabbath.
4: Hmm.
3: And what they did is, for one thing, they needed all the available airplanes because Ethiopia was going to close the gate allowing the Ethiopian Jews to leave. They weren't going to let them leave after a certain deadline. So they had to mobilize as many planes as they could. And according to their law, you know, acts of mercy to save life were permitted. And so they sent all these airplanes down and just filled them up. This one plane had over 1,000, but there are lots of planes. And they brought thousands of these Ethiopian Jews who were being persecuted into Israel, where many of them are today.
4: That's amazing. Yeah. You know, we have a study guide on this that deals also with the very same thing, but this is the ultimate deliverance for us when Jesus returns. Mm-hmm. And you can receive this if you actually call 1-800-835-6747. Or let me explain to you, on your phone, if you happen to be driving, to make it easy than punching in all those numbers, you can just hit #250 on your phone and say Bible Answers Live and ask for ultimate deliverance, and we'll be glad to send that to you. And before we start, why don't we begin with a word of prayer? Loving Father, we thank you for this opportunity to be able to answer some questions from your word. We ask and pray that you would be with us and guide and direct us and show us what it is that we should answer to those who are calling in. Continue to lead us into all truths, we pray in Jesus' name. Amen.
3: Amen.
4: We have our first caller, Grace. She's in California, and she has a question regarding the Ten Commandments. Grace, are you there? Welcome.
5: Yes, yes. Good evening.
3: Evening.
5: My question is about the Ten Commandments. I'm doing the lesson written on the stone from Egypt with my friend, and they asked me this question. Were the Ten Commandments there in heaven before the fall of Lucifer?
3: Were the Ten Commandments in existence before the fall of Lucifer? You could even say before the fall of man. The principles of the Ten Commandments have always been in existence, because the Ten Commandments are basically an expression of love. God is love. The first four commandments deal with our love for God. The last deal with our love for our fellow man. In the very beginning, you look in the Garden of Eden, and right after Adam and Eve were evicted, before the Ten Commandments were written down, God said to Cain, "Sin lies at your door." Cain knew that murder was a sin. And Joseph, before the Ten Commandments were written, he said to Potiphar's wife, "How can I commit this sin against God?" Joseph knew that adultery was a sin before the Ten Commandments were written. So you can find that the principles of the Ten Commandments have been in existence ever since creation. You know, the Sabbath may not have been in existence on our planet before the seventh day, but the principles of the Ten Commandments, being love for God and love for others, have always been in existence. They're eternal.
4: We actually have a free offer on that.
3: That's right.
4: It's called Written in Stone. And if you call 1-800-835-6747, we'll be glad to send that to you. And if you happen to be driving and you want to actually call in on the program, you can call 1-800-463-7297.
3: Mm-hmm.
4: We have another caller here, Glenn in Ohio. He's got a question regarding Colossians 2. Glenn, you there?
6: Yes, it is. Thank you very much, and good evening to you from Bethel, Ohio.
3: Evening, Glenn.
6: People still today have a problem with Colossians 2:16, and the problem that I see there is a couple of grammatical problems. Number one is "let no man." I think the elocution of the word "man" is very important, because you shouldn't let any man in general can judge you in meat and drink and holy days and Sabbaths. And so it's important that you elocute that properly, that you are talking about a general population and not somebody that's in the know. The other grammatical error is in the second part of the verse, where it's in italics and was added by the translators. So if you take that out of there, you come up with "let no man therefore judge you in meat or drink or holy day or Sabbath, but the body of Christ judge you," and you put the little trailer on the end there to judge you. I think it makes sense that the statement is being made that you want somebody who is in the know to judge you about keeping those special days.
3: All right, Glenn, what is your question?
6: Does it make sense, that proper interpretation?
3: All right, first, for our friends listening, let me read the verse, because a lot of folks are driving down the road and they're going, Colossians 2, and they may not know what that is. So here Paul is speaking in Colossians, and he's talking to Colossian believers that were sort of being probably hassled a little bit by some of the Jewish Christians. These are Christians, or Jews who had accepted Christ, that were saying, now that you've accepted Christ, you still need to keep some of the Mosaic laws, the annual feasts, like the Passover Day of Atonement, and some of the new moons and festivals. And Paul said, don't let them judge you regarding those things, which are shadows of things to come, but the substances of Christ. Now, the substance of those Old Testament ordinances was pointing to Jesus. When Jesus came, when he died on the cross, he died on the Passover, the veil in the temple was torn in two, the ceremonial system was really brought to an end at that point. But the Ten Commandments, that's a separate thing. So some people say where it says, don't let any man judge you regarding Sabbath days. It's talking about the Jewish annual Sabbath days. It's not talking about the Sabbath of the weekly cycle. But and then you said, but let the body of Christ judge you. And I've got to take a closer look at that. I've never really seen that verse that way, and you may be right. I'm going to have to investigate the last half of that. Thank you, Glenn, and appreciate your insights.
4: All right. We have another caller. Titus is calling from Virginia, and he's got a question regarding the covenant. Titus, welcome to the program.
7: Hey, good evening.
3: Evening.
7: I was wondering how to address the view on Mary as an Ark of the Covenant type.
3: You mean Mary, the mother of Jesus?
7: Yes.
3: And you're wondering, is she somehow synonymous or with the Ark of the Covenant?
7: Now, I'm wondering how to explain to somebody how you don't worship her.
3: Yeah, well, I've heard some of my Catholic friends have said, in the same way that the Ark of the Covenant held the Word, Mary as the mother of Jesus held the living Word, which is Christ. So is that what you're talking about?
7: Yeah.
3: That analogy? Yeah, well, that's a beautiful analogy. I don't think that that would support deifying Mary in any way. And, you know, she's not the golden box. So I don't buy that analogy, though it might sound, you know, it might sound beautiful and attractive, but I don't think that Mary is divine. I think Mary was a godly woman. She was a saint in the same sense that other faithful people can be saints, but that she's not to be deified or worshipped. And so when I hear my Catholic friends share analogies like that, it's almost like they're at the very center of the Jewish worship was the Ark in the middle of the Holy of Holies. And so to put Mary in that place would almost put her in that place of worship. You know, we have a book that's called, it's about Mary. In the New Testament, Mary, the mother of God, answering the mysteries about the mother of Jesus. And if you call and ask for our gift book on Mary, you can call or pound text.
4: That's right. The book is called The Mystery of Mary, and they can call 1-800-835-6747. We'll be glad to send you the book, The Mystery of Mary. So now we have Malachi. Malachi is calling from Connecticut, and he's got a question about Jesus and Michael.
8: Good evening.
4: Hi.
3: And your question tonight?
8: So my question tonight is, did Jesus become Michael, an archangel, to fight Lucifer, according to Revelation 12:9?
3: Well, this is something that people often get confused about, is the subject of Michael the archangel. Jesus has many names. And before Christ came to earth, in the Old Testament, every now and then Jesus would enter, he would kind of go between the veil and he would come to humanity. And the one who spoke to Abraham, when it says Abraham spoke to the Lord, that was Jesus. When this holy soldier met with Joshua and he said, take your shoes off. Well, obviously he's God because he's being told to worship him. He said, I've come as captain of God's army. So one of the titles that Jesus uses to appear in the Old Testament is that of Michael. Now, Jesus is not an angel. Jesus is the ever-living Son of God. But when you read, for instance, in the New Testament, it says, we just read this tonight, the Lord himself will descend from heaven with a shout, with the voice of the archangel. Christ has the voice of the archangel. And then you read where it says in the book of Jude, verse 9, when Michael came to resurrect Moses and the devil disputed with him about the body of Moses, well, who is the one that resurrects? Jesus said, I am the resurrection and life. And then you look in Daniel chapter 12. It says, just before the great time of trouble, Michael stands up. Well, it's Christ who ceases his intercession, and he stands up. Judgment is over. Then a great time of trouble comes. So when you look at all the pictures of Michael in the Bible, you realize that this is just one of the Old Testament terms for Christ. So when it says the dragon fought with his angels against Michael and his angels, well, the dragon is the leader of evil. Michael, Christ, is the leader of good. The dragon is a symbolic name for Satan. Michael is a symbolic name for Christ. So we're not saying Jesus is an angel. Michael is never called an angel. He's called the archangel, which means the greatest messenger. And we've got a book on that. It's Who is Michael the Archangel? We'll send you a free copy.
4: 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Amen. Now we have Gary from Illinois. He's got a question in regards to the beasts of Revelation 13. Gary, are you there?
9: Yes. In Revelation 13, two beasts and a dragon come into power, and they help each other into power. Verse 7 says, they make war against the saints and overcome them. So my question is this scenario starting to happen right now? I know these beasts as civil and religious power. Is this happening right now?
3: All right, Gary, great question. And in a word, yes, it is happening now. When you study the two beasts of Revelation chapter 13, it says one of these beasts, he comes up out of the sea. And then you go to verse 11, another second beast comes up out of the land. And in a word, very simply, this represents a religious political power, the first one being centered with the Orthodox Catholicism in Europe, the second one with apostate Protestantism in North America. And they are going to lead, they're going to basically join hands together. And through the union of these two great religious powers, there's going to be religious laws made that will persecute people that are biblical Christians. And so gradually we're seeing that, you know, I don't think too many people would disagree that Pope Francis is becoming more and more political, talking about social issues as opposed to biblical issues and salvation. And churches in North America are also getting political. And where, you know, you just now, I do believe in, you know, having freedom to worship and protecting that, and I'm all for that. But you don't want the church to get to the place where it legislates how to worship. I think it was Roger Williams. One reason America, I think, became a great country and everyone came over here is because Roger Williams realized on the Ten Commandments, you need to separate. While all ten should be taught, you need to separate that. The government has no business enforcing the first four. The first four commandments say, what is God? Who is God, rather? What is his name? And you know, how to worship him? We're talking about whether or not idolatry, when to worship him. Government should have nothing to do with that. But the last six commandments, a government must uphold the sanctity of marriage, the rights of property, parental leadership over the children, life, and so forth. But there's going to be an amalgamation of those two powers, and they're going to persecute God's people. I could go on and on, but we got a study guide talks about who is the Antichrist, and we'll send you a free copy of that, Gary, and I think that'll answer those questions.
4: I was thinking of the one, the USA Bible Prophecy.
3: You know,
4: too.
3: Both. We can do both.
4: Both of those are good.
3: Yep.
4: And you can get that 1-800-835-6747. Thanks, Gary. We now have Michaela in Connecticut. She has a question in regards to the status of humans. Are you there, Michaela?
10: Yes. Hi, good evening, pastors.
3: Evening.
10: My question tonight is, according to Psalms 8, 5, and 6, are we created a little lower than God or angels or his angels?
3: Well, we're definitely created lower because we are not God. And then Hebrews says, and Hebrews is quoting from Psalm 8, that man has been made a little lower than the angels. Now, man was made in the image of God. And so man, meaning humans, are the crowning act of God's creation on earth. And originally, the dominion of our planet was given to humanity. But we basically disobeyed God, handed it over. We gave the keys to the devil, so to speak. Jesus speaks of the devil as the prince of this world. And we're also made a little lower than the angels when it comes to power. And, you know, angels are spiritual beings and they're the ministering spirits of God. So, yeah, there is a distinction. There's an order there. But angels are created. Humans, with the exception of Adam and Eve, were born. So there's a difference there.
4: But some actually think that they're maybe equal to God.
3: Yeah, well, there no doubt there are people and religions that say that you are, can be, equal with God.
4: That's right.
3: And that's, of course, wrong.
4: Right. Thank you, Michaela. We have Lynn in Alabama, and Lynn has got a question in regards to women being ordained.
11: Yes, I would like to know if it's biblical for a woman to be an ordained pastor.
3: Okay, great question. Of course, it's a controversial question, but we want to give you the Bible answer, so if you're upset, take it up with God. In the Bible, God makes a distinction between the roles of men and women. And I think for, you know, probably thousands of years, most people thought that was what you would call a self-evident truth, that women are a whole lot better at nurturing children than men are. And their bodies have three biological functions that men don't even possess. And men are better at some things. I mean, you know, when you try and get girls to compete in men's sports, it doesn't go well. And it's not fair for men to compete in women's sports.
4: That's right.
3: In some areas anyway. So, there's a distinction. God designed originally that he made Adam first, and man is to be the servant leader in the family. And, you know, we are to love our wives as Christ loves the church. There should be a sacrificial love there. And in the same way, though, it does say that men are to be the priests in the family. So there's no example in the Bible of a woman serving in the capacity of a priest or offering sacrifice. When Moses was told to choose leadership for Israel, it said, you know, choose men to lead out in tens and fifties, hundreds, and I forget, was it hundreds, or did it go to thousands? But he said, choose men. When the New Testament church was growing, Peter said God had inspired him that they should pick out seven men. When Jesus chose apostles, he chose 12 men. And all the kings that God chose were men. Of course, it would be called a queen if mm-hmm. they were chosen that way. But so God, typically in the Bible, he says that men should be the servant leaders, and only men are called to be apostles, pastors, priests in the Bible. Now, you do have women that served in the role of prophetess in the Bible. You've got some women prophetess in the Old Testament and in the New Testament, but that's different from the roles of a pastor. You don't ever see in the Bible a woman performing, you know, a baptism or communion. So these were kind of sacred functions that were reserved for the men, the apostles, the priests, and so forth. So I do have a book on that, and it's called Women in Ministry. We'll send you a free copy, Lynn, if you'd like that.
4: You know, the struggle that we have with this is that men are not stepping up to the plate, doing their role right now.
3: So the vacuum is being filled by false theology, really.
4: Yeah, and that's what Satan wants
3: yeah.
4: altogether. So once again, the book is called God's Role for Women in Ministry, mm-hmm. and we'll be glad to send that to you if you call 1-800-835-6747. And our next caller is Marcus from California, and he's got a question in regards to the blood atonement. You there, Marcus?
12: Yes. My question, it came to me as I was reading the book of Matthew last week. Christ, he bore our iniquities and our infirmities, our sicknesses. Now, the blood of Christ, did his atonement, did the blood of Christ atone for all of the sicknesses and diseases and the healings that he did prior to shedding his blood on the cross? Was it retroactive, per se?
3: Well, every good and perfect gift comes from God, so even the healings before the cross is by the grace and the power of God. You know, you can read in Psalm 103 where it says that he heals all of our diseases, and that's, of course, in the Old Testament. So God miraculously heals in the Old Testament. Hezekiah had a terminal disease. As a matter of fact, Isaiah told him it was terminal. And when he prayed, by the grace of God, and all the goodness that's come to us, Old and New Testament, is through the blood of Christ, Hezekiah was healed. God can do it miraculously, instantly. Who was it? Miriam had leprosy. God healed her. Naaman had leprosy. God healed him. And, you know, Naaman, he was washing in the Jordan River. That's sort of like synonymous with baptism. But the water didn't heal him. It was the power of God. So I don't know. Hopefully, Marcus, am I answering your question that you're asking?
12: Well, the question is pretty much Christ died on the cross, and he embodied sin. He embodied God's wrath
3: right.
12: was poured out on him. Now, in order to be healed from a sickness and healed from a disease, somebody had to pay for that. I mean, I'm thinking.
3: I think yeah, I
12: so
3: see what you're
12: Christ
3: saying.
12: So when Christ says he bore our infirmities and every disease and sickness that we have, he died for that in order for us to be healed, if that makes any sense.
3: It does. And let's just put it another way. The people in the Old Testament who are saved are not saved by their works. They are saved by faith, looking forward to the sacrifice that would be made. Hasn't been made yet, but they were saved by faith, looking forward. We're saved by faith, looking back at the sacrifice and the blood. So everybody saved or healed is all by the grace of God and through the sacrifice and atonement of Christ. So hopefully that makes sense. And, you know, we do have a book that talks about the blood of Christ. We've got, of course, that book that deals with this God's grace blot out the law, and it talks about the atonement. I was trying to think. We had another one. And
4: I don't remember that one.
3: Yeah. Anyway, does God's grace blot out the law? That'll work.
4: If you just tuned in and you've got some questions yourself, you can feel free to call us at 1-800-GOD-SAYS or 1-800-463-7297. And we've got Ruth calling from California, and she's got a question about how do you actually say something nice to explain to somebody that their loved one's not in heaven? You there, Ruth?
13: Hi, yes. Hello, Pastor Batchelor and Pastor Ho. Thank you for taking my question. So I had a recent loss in the family in May, and a lot of people, well-meaning folk, come up to me and say, oh, you know, she's in heaven, and she's watching you, and all the niceties. And I understand they're well-meaning, but I believe what the Bible says about the state of the dead. But then they come back at me and they say, oh, she's, was it absent in the body, but present in the Lord? So how do you concisely but truthfully share that she's
3: yeah.
13: not there?
3: Well, you know, I try to remind people that all the church cemeteries used to say RIP, which means rest in peace. And they were resting. Folks used to know that. And so when they say absent from the body, present with the Lord, I say, well, that's absolutely true. When a believer dies, their next conscious thought is the resurrection. But that may not happen for 1,000 years. So for them, you can rejoice and say, I'm so thankful the next thing they'll know is the resurrection and the presence of the Lord. But the resurrection hasn't happened. It's really easy to show that. I mean, you just look in John chapter 6, 3 times he says they're resurrected the last day. It's future. It hasn't happened. So, yeah, and you read in Thessalonians, the dead in Christ will rise at the second coming. Sometimes, you know, in passing, when someone's trying to comfort you, you don't have time for a Bible study. And you can just, you know, say, oh, well, thank you so much. And, yeah, we look forward to seeing them in heaven. You know, so it's a lot of it is the timing and how well you know the person and are they ready for, you know, an on-the-spot Bible study. But, yeah, there's a lot of misconceptions out there in the world and all different variations of what happens. Some people think you're reincarnated and you come back as something else, and others think you go right to heaven before judgment, before resurrection. So a lot of misunderstandings. Biblically, it's really clear. People sleep in the grave until the resurrection, and the Bible says when that trumpet sounds, the dead in Christ will rise. They're not disembodied spirits that are floating around in limbo or Abraham's bosom. Bible doesn't teach that. Their next conscious thought is the resurrection. It's like the Bible says in Acts, King David is dead and buried. His tomb is with us to this day. He's not ascended in heaven. But David died 1,000 years before Christ. His next conscious thought will be the resurrection.
4: Amen.
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15: Welcome back, listening friends, to Bible Answers Live. 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
4: And I am Pastor Alden Ho.
15: See, I didn't know if you'd catch the cue. 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Our friendly screeners will pick up the call and type your question out for you real quick, and we'll get you on the air. And we have some other stations.
4: Yeah, we want to say greetings to our listeners at WJOU in Huntsville, Alabama. Welcome to you. And also at KASL in Newcastle, Wyoming.
15: Very good.
4: Thanks for listening and watching. All right.
15: Who's next?
4: Well, we have Kelly in Washington. Kelly's got a question in regards to 1 Kings. Welcome to the program, Kelly.
18: Hi. Thanks for taking my call. So I'm studying... reading the Bible from cover to cover, and I'm kind of stuck in 1 Kings 13. Thereabouts verses starting at 18 through about 32. It's a long story that I think is a novel. I'm confused. There's an older prophet and then a young prophet. Young prophet's been sent by God. He wasn't supposed to eat or drink anything and right. Stop at anybody's house, but he does stop at the older prophet. And the older prophet tricks him, lies to him, says, come on over to my, but I'm a prophet and it's okay. Of course, this causes the young prophet's demise as he's eaten by a lion on the way back and returning from his trip. But then the old prophet wants to go get his body and give him a proper burial. It makes no sense to me that somebody who is part of the demise and fall of sin of another person what's going on here?
15: No, that it is, you know, the Bible, one reason I love the Bible is it tells us stories that you would think, well, that doesn't really make anybody look good, but it's history
3: what do they say? The truth is more bizarre than fiction. And this is a true story. Just I'll quickly review what Kelly was sharing, is that God sent a prophet. We never know what his name is. And he is to rebuke Jeroboam, the son of Nebat, because he had turned the northern kingdom to idolatry. And God's power is obviously with this young prophet. The altar is split in two, and the king's hand is paralyzed. And then he prays, and the king is healed. And on his way home, the word is spread about this event. And an old prophet sends his sons, the old prophet, I think, accosts the man and says, come home and have some bite. He says, no, God's told me I'm not supposed to eat bread or drink water in this place. There's a curse on it because I've turned to idolatry. He said, well, but I'm a prophet also, and God told me you're supposed to come home. Well, this man is being tested. The old prophet lied to him. And you might think, well, I thought prophets always told the truth. No, Balaam was a prophet who he kind of went bad. And so this prophet, he's just thinking, now God is with this young man. I want to spend time with him. I want to pick his brain and find out what the Lord's been telling him. And so he lies and says, you can come to my house. And then in the midst of their eating, the Spirit of the Lord comes on the old prophet and says, oh, you shouldn't have done this. He says, now a lion's going to eat you when you leave. And the man is killed by a lion. And the old prophet says, he was certainly a man of God, and what he prophesied is going to come true. Now that the prophet that died, that's killed by a lion, was a true prophet. And I expect to see him in heaven. But he was kind of tricked, and he disobeyed God's, you know, when you get the word of the Lord from the Lord, don't take someone else's word that something's different. Because the devil will always try to, like, trip you up and twist the word. And his prophecy that Josiah, a king, would be born by name, this is one of the most amazing prophecies. And to see the full fulfillment, Kelly, of what you're reading, you almost have to go to the end of Chronicles, where it talks about King Josiah, who fulfills what this young king, young prophet, foretold. And it actually mentions the graves of the young prophet and the old prophet in 2 Chronicles. So it's just an amazing story that spans hundreds of years, but it does seem to have a bizarre beginning. I probably need to do a whole sermon on that someday. It's a very interesting story. All right. I don't know if that was a meandering answer or not.
4: Well, we got a few more minutes. I mean, we're still in the program. So if you're listening and just tuning in, give us a call at 1-800-463-7297, and we'll be glad to try and take your call here. We've got Olga in California, first time she's calling, and she's got a question about Revelation. Who's the bride?
19: I am here, pastors. Good evening to both of you, Pastor Batchelor and Pastor Ho.
4: Welcome.
3: Yeah, and thanks. And your question tonight?
19: Pastor, my question is in regards to the bride or slash wife of Jesus. Well, since I'm looking at Revelations 21, verse 9 and 10, and I have some other verses relevant to this issue. And the only reason why I'm asking about it is because this gentleman that I met at work, I'm not going to disclose the church where he's from, but supposedly this is what they use to hook people in to bring them to the church. And every day he comes, after every weekend, he comes bragging about how many people they brought into the church. Anyways, enough of that. He keeps insisting that that Jesus has an actual bride slash wife in heaven. And I told him, I said, no, the bride, we are the bride. The church is the bride of Jesus Christ, which we are the church. And he showed me some other verses, that are supposedly irrelevant to this, and I have them written down. But I read those verses, and I also read the book you guys that you all have in the Amazing Fact book.
3: Yeah, in our bookstore, our study guides. Yeah.
19: Yes, and I didn't find anything to what he's telling me, and so he's been bugging me, and I was like, I need more verses to find out, to prove to him that we are the bride, we are the wife, the church.
3: Let me give you a couple. There's actually dozens of them in the Bible.

0: 2 Corinthians, "For I am jealous for you with godly jealousy, for I have betrothed you to one husband, that I might present you as a chaste virgin to Christ." That again is 2 Corinthians 11:2. Paul's talking about the church is being betrothed to Christ. Ephesians says, "Husbands, love your wives as Christ loved the church." And he wants to present a spotless church. And there's many, many verses. The whole book of Hosea is talking about how the church has wandered from God and played the harlot, and he wants to bring her back again. So the idea of it being a literal woman or wife or something like that, that's not taught anywhere in the Bible. That's a distortion.
1: Yeah, and many people will tell you all kinds of stuff, especially in these last days.
0: Yeah, well, you know, I will tell one quick little anecdote here. I was preaching in Waco, Texas a long time ago, and I came out of the church there, and lo and behold, some Branch Davidians met the people at the door. And the thing that they wanted to tell us is that the Holy Spirit was a woman and that Jesus is married to the Holy Spirit. So I thought this was really strange, and I don't know if what this sister's running into is the same thing, but it sounds a little cultish to me.
1: Basically, anything you want to hear nowadays, you can find whatever you want to find. So, all right. Well, thank you, Olga. We have Connie in Arizona, and Connie's got some questions here in regards to the Second Coming. Are you there, Connie?
2: Yes, I am. Thank you very much. Good evening to you both.
0: Evening.
1: Hello.
2: Yes. Hi. Okay, my question both actually has to do with heaven. And this would be the saints that already have gone to heaven, like Moses and Abraham and others. What are they doing for all these hundreds of years in heaven? And the second question is about the new heaven and earth. Will everyone in the new heaven and earth be adults? Because many babies and many young children will be risen with all the saints. Will they grow up, or is there anything in the Bible about that?
0: Yeah.
2: Thank you.
0: Oh, good. If it's okay, I'm going to start with your second question first. And if you look, for instance, Malachi chapter 4, it says that, speaking of the new heaven and the new earth, it says, "But to you who fear my name shall the Son of Righteousness arise with healing in his wings, and you shall go out and grow up like calves of the stall." So there are children in heaven. You can read in, by the way, that was Malachi 4, verse 2. And you read in Isaiah 11, it talks about that the children will play on the hole of the venomous serpent and they will not be harmed. And so there are definitely children in heaven. I think it's in, Zephaniah, where it says, "And children will play in the streets." So you've got an image that there are some who are resurrected as children and they grow up in heaven. Now, I think they're going to grow more slowly. Mm-hmm. You look in Genesis, and it seems like they didn't even get married till they were 100. They grew more slowly. That's why it says in Isaiah 65, is it, that a child will die 100 years, and that actually means they won't even cease to be a child until they're 100. So that's the first part. The second part, you're asking about what is Abraham and all the saints doing during this time. Well, most of the people who have died from the time of creation to the present, they are sleeping a dreamless sleep in the graves. There's no consciousness of time. For them, their next conscious thought is a resurrection. But they're resting, and just like when you've had a hard day's work and you sleep, and all of a sudden you wake up, it's morning, and you don't know where the 6 hours went. That's how it's going to be for them. It says they awake. Jesus says, "My friend Lazarus is asleep, and I go to wake him." And he said, "Lazarus is dead." So Jesus called death a sleep. When Lazarus woke up after being dead for 4 days, he didn't make any comment on his experience in death because it was an unconscious sleep. Anyway, and we could send that lesson that we talked about earlier, are the dead really dead? And how does a person get that?
1: Well, and I was also thinking there's another one called Heaven, Is It For Real?
0: Oh, perfect.
1: That's a good one too. And you can get that if you call 1-800-835-6747. And we'll be glad to send that to you if you're in Canada, United States, or the U.S. territories. And if you're international, sorry, we can't have that, but we might have a digital download if you call in or write in for us. Mm-hmm. And before I forget, if you have questions and you want to email them after our hours, you can email them to balquestions@amazingfacts.org. Let's try Brenda in Texas, and she's a first-time caller, and she's

0: Got a question in regards to Christians voting. Brenda, are you there?
1: Good evening, Pastor Batchelor and Pastor Ho. How are you?
2: Doing great. Doing well. Thanks for calling.
1: I have a question. Should we as Christians vote, or what obligation, if any, do we have?
2: Yeah, well, you may be talking about different countries. I'm assuming you're talking about America. And in the United States, we have a government that is governed by the people. And that's believers and unbelievers. If only unbelievers are voting, then woe be the country. And so, by all means, the idea of voting comes from the Bible. You can even see, in the Bible, sometimes they would choose out people from among them. And when our founding fathers, that were mostly Christians, they said, we need a government that is chosen by the people. They were hoping that, people, especially believers, would get involved in selecting leaders and policies that would be just, reasonable, and protect the freedom of the proclamation of the gospel. So I think Christians should vote. I know sometimes you look at what the options are and it can be discouraging. But, as far as possible, first of all, don't do anything that you can't do by faith. So if you don't have faith or you feel uncomfortable, Paul says, well, don't. If it's not a faith, it's sin. Otherwise, I think you ought to consider what the issues are and always vote for the thing that is going to do the most to protect and preserve the principles of Christ.
0: You have a pocketbook you just wrote on that. And I just finished reading this last week.
2: Actually, I think I wrote it about 3 or 4 years ago, but it's called Should a Christian Vote?
0: And I just read that. And if you'd like to get that,
2: did that make sense? You like it?
0: It was good. It was very informative.
2: Thank you.
0: Because I thought, hey, I can't vote being a Canadian, but I want to know what's going on with all this. And if you'd like to get that, give us a call at 1-800-835-6747, and we'll be glad to send you that book called Should a Christian Vote? We have Virginia in California, and she's got a question about Mark. Are you there?
3: Yes, pastors. I actually wanted to ask about the question on Mark 3:17 about, it says, but woe to those who are pregnant and to those who are nursing babies in those days. What does that mean, Pastor?
2: Okay, you're talking about Mark 13, verse 17.
3: Mark 13, yes. I'm so sorry. Mark 13, 17, yes.
2: Well, Jesus is describing a time, the historians know about it, when about 40 years after the crucifixion, the Romans came in 70 A.D., and they besieged Jerusalem. And it was a great time of trouble that fell upon the city. And it actually, at one point, they even turned to cannibalism. And so it was especially hard on women with children to feed. And Christ was saying that, at the beginning of Mark 13, the disciples are saying, when will the destruction of Jerusalem be? What is the sign of your coming in the end of the world? Because he said there'll be a time when there isn't one stone left upon another at the temple. So he's talking about the destruction of Jerusalem there. So this was going to be a time of special trial for the people that were listening to him at that time. Now, there's also another time of trouble immediately before the second coming, when, again, it's going to be very hard for families, and that's why Jesus said, pray that your flight is not in the winter or on the Sabbath day, because there'll be great tribulation, great distress of nations, men's hearts failing for fear. And Christ talks about a time of trouble such as there never has been or ever will be immediately prior to the second coming. So, he's just saying when you see that time coming. But I think this verse in particular in Mark, he's talking more to the people that would be living before the destruction of Jerusalem.
0: All right.
2: Thank you so much.
0: We've got Ethan in Texas, and he's got a really good question in regards to the Sabbath. Ethan, are you there?
4: Hi, what's going on?
0: Hi.
4: So my question was, I am a small business owner. I co-own a company. I've been working on my company for a few years before I really discovered what the Sabbath was and what my obligations are. My main issue is, my company is a weekend company, so all of our business goes on like Friday to Sunday. And I've been working on it for a few years to bring it to fruition. And just as it's about to, become profitable, and I'm doing this to take care of my family, is right when I discover my obligation. So I'm trying to wonder, how should I handle it? And then also, where do my responsibilities end? Because I'm not the only one in the company. You know, there are other people working in it.
2: Yeah, that's a great question. Well, let me give you a couple things to think about. In the Sabbath command, it mentions the phrase, within your gates. Now, that phrase, within your gates, means within your realm of authority. Let me give you an example. Let's suppose that I own a business and it's, you know, doing something on Sabbath, and I own it with two other guys. And or maybe you own stock in a company where you own 1/1000th of the business, but you don't own controlling interest. I can't be responsible for, if I own stock in Trader Joe's. I don't even know if they have stock. If I own stock in Trader Joe's and I learn the Sabbath truth and I say, look, you guys have to all close down on Saturday. Well, I can't really ask him to do that. I don't own controlling interest. See what I'm saying? But if I have controlling interest in a company and I learn the Sabbath truth, then I'm going to have to sell my company to someone who feels differently, or I'm going to have to close it. I can't knowingly say, I have the power to make a decision or make a change, but I'm not going to make the change because I might be tested, it might be difficult, and doesn't God want me to feed my family? You know, when it comes to obeying a commandment, you just remember what Shadrach, Meshach, and Abednego did. The king said, when I tell you, you bow down, worship my idol when you hear the music. Well, they were going to lose their jobs if they didn't obey the king, and they were going to lose their lives. So they could have argued and said, well, you know, it's going to be hard on our families if we don't bow down. But they said, look, it's God's command, and even if we die, we're not going to disobey. That's real courage. That's real faith. And God blessed them. And so God sometimes does his biggest miracles when we are facing the biggest test. What or how you're to deal with that, Ethan, I don't know. We'll be praying for you that God gives you both wisdom and courage, but you'll never be sorry if you stand up for your convictions. Now, if you only own like 1/3 of the company, then you may eventually want to sell out your third, but you can't really tell them what to do. Hopefully that makes sense.
0: Sabbath question's always a very
2: struggle. Yeah, it's delicate.
0: I went through that too when I worked in the business world, and when I stood up for it, God blessed immensely.
2: Yeah.
0: And so that's part of our testing that we go through, each and every one of us.
2: Yeah, absolutely.
0: Tijuana, she's in Virginia, and she's got a question about communion and the sick people. Tijuana, are you there?
5: Yes, I am. Can you hear me?
0: Sure can, yeah. Go ahead with your question.
5: Awesome. First of all, and I know you strapped on time, but I have to say this. Pastor Doug, and I don't know the other pastor's name, you don't know how you changed my life. It was 3:00 in the morning, and I thank God for you every single day in amazing facts, because the truth with the Bible is amazing. Mm. And I tell everybody, I'm a member of Granite Bay, but I'm not yet because we have to finish the Bible study courses. But I just wanted you to know that.
2: Well,
5: that I tell
2: you.
5: Everybody.
2: Praise God.
5: Oh, it was only because the God sent you in my life. And I thank God for you every single day. And I can't wait to meet you in person, your wife, and everyone at Granite Bay, because I am going to become a member, so you stuck with me.
2: My question is
5: about taking communion. My family, not Seventh-day Adventist, I'm actually the only one, and you can imagine what I'm going through with that. Every time someone gets sick, whether it's on their deathbed or they got a common cold, they say, take the Holy Communion, because the Holy Communion, Christ died for our transgressions. And I know Isaiah 53:5, I just pulled it up really quickly, and I know James 5:14, verses 14 through 16, but I keep telling her that he died for our spiritual healing. And because what's happening, and I don't know how to ask the question, but what's happening is they get sick, they start just taking a Holy Communion, and then they feel sick.
2: So they're almost feeling like the purpose of communion is that there's some kind of magical properties in it that's supposed to heal them.
5: Yes.
2: Well, let me tell you, there is a place where Paul, and maybe Pastor Ho can look that up, but there is a place where Paul talks about that some, and is this in 2 Corinthians? He says some are taking it unworthily, and that's why some are sick among you. Paul doesn't say that taking communion heals you. He does say that some people were taking communion in the wrong spirit, and they were actually physically sick because they were abusing it. So there's a difference there. Nowhere does Jesus intimate that taking communion is going to heal you. In fact, after Jesus took communion, he was crucified. So it's not magical properties of physical healing. Now, there may be some people who've experienced that by faith, and I don't want to deny that. There's power in renewing it, but really communion is about accepting the sacrifice of Christ, his forgiveness, and it's renewing that covenant of believing in his blood.
0: Yeah, we found it's in 1 Corinthians chapter 11, and it says, therefore, whoever eats this bread or drinks this cup of the Lord in an unworthy manner will be guilty of the body and blood of the Lord. And in verse 29, it says again the same thing, the very same words. So it's something we have to be, it's a very sacred thing, so we have to be very careful with that we don't abuse it. It's not like some magic wand.
2: And when people wonder, how often do you do communion? There's only really two time scales in the Bible. Some things were annual feasts. Some things were weekly. There's probably nothing wrong with the churches that celebrate communion. You know, some do it monthly. I've been to some churches every week they have communion. I think that's too much. But some churches do it. Methodists do it quarterly. I think our church adopted it from the Methodists. But the idea of doing it every time you get sick, I don't know if that's the reason for it. So hopefully that helps a little bit. Pastor Ho, I'm thinking that it looks like we're narrowing down where if we take another question, it's going to insult somebody. If we did not get to your question tonight, give us another chance. Now, for those listening, we're signing off with our satellite listeners, but stay by, those of you on the land-based stations, because we're going to come back for rapid-fire Bible questions in about 45 seconds.
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0: Well, welcome back. We've got a question here. Roger's asking in these rapid-fire questions. Pastor Batchelor said the book of Jude quotes from the book of Enoch, but Enoch is not scripture. Why does Jude quote from what is not scripture and put it in scripture?
2: Yeah, great question. In the book of Jude, which is an inspired book of the Bible, he quotes from a passage from the book of Enoch. The book of Enoch was not written by Enoch. Of course, Enoch lived before the flood, so that would have meant that Enoch gave it to Noah, who gave it to who knows who, and it just kept getting passed down. The book of Enoch was written during the Babylonian captivity. It doesn't appear anywhere in Hebrew literature before that. And it was a devout Jew who wrote out some passages. Well, Jude recognized that there were some things that he wrote that were prophetic, that were true. And so he took that, and it's true of many things that, while the whole book may not be inspired, there could be some inspired statements. You know how many people have quoted Ben Franklin where he said that, waste not, want not, and early to bed, early to rise makes you healthy, wealthy, and wise. There's a lot of proverbs of Ben Franklin that were really inspired, but he's not a prophet. So you'd be surprised how many people quote Ben Franklin and think it's in the Bible somewhere. But so even Paul does that. Paul quotes from a Greek poet, and he says what the poet said in this one passage is true. So Bible prophets might take truth that they read somewhere else and quote it. So, yeah, hopefully that makes sense. But the book of Enoch is just part of Hebrew literature. There's that one passage quoted by Jude that is therefore inspired.
0: All right. One more. Chris asks, when Jesus cleanses the sanctuary for the final time, how are the saints' sins transferred to the devil? The earthly sanctuary used a scapegoat. What will the process look like for the heavenly sanctuary?
2: Yeah, it's talking about the final service in Leviticus 16, about the Day of Atonement, when they had two goats. One was the Lord's goat. One was called the scapegoat. The Lord's goat is sacrificed, and the blood cleanses. The scapegoat is not sacrificed. It bears the ultimate guilt of the people away and was carried into a foreign land and forever separated. That is believed to be the devil. And in the very end, the ultimate one who is responsible for the origin of sin is Satan. He's going to be cast into the lake of fire, and he's going to receive the punishment for his deeds at that time. And then ultimately, it says in Ezekiel, never will you be anymore. He'll be forever separated from God's people.
0: Finally.
2: No more sinners. 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

Hello and welcome to Behold the Land Presents. I'm Chris Shelton, your host. I want to thank you for joining us. Son of Man, Can These Dry Bones Live? Is the title of our message today with Pastor Kenny Shelton. This story is found in the book of Ezekiel, chapter 37. Is it possible that this story has direct application to the people of God today? It's an amazing experience that was given to the prophet Ezekiel. Let's read Ezekiel 37 and verses 1 through 6 together so we kind of get a picture of what's happening. The hand of the Lord was upon me and carried me out in the spirit of the Lord and set me down in the midst of a valley which was full of bones and caused me to pass by them round about. And behold, there were many in the open valley, and lo, they were very dry. And he said unto me, Son of man, can these bones live? And I answered, O Lord, thou knowest. Again he said unto me, prophesy upon these bones and say unto them, O ye dry bones, hear the word of the Lord. Thus saith the Lord God unto these bones, behold, I will cause breath to enter into you, and ye shall live. And I will lay sinews upon you, and I will bring flesh upon you, and cover you with skin, and put breath, and ye shall live, and ye shall know that I am the Lord. Friends, let's not delay any longer to see what the Lord has placed upon Pastor Kenny's heart concerning these dry bones. But before we join him, we will first be blessed with a song that is entitled Unseen Treasures with Anthony Fasello from the 3ABN Studios.

0: Again, we're so very grateful and so very thankful that you have decided to join us today here at Behold the Lamb as we look at a very, to me, it's a very important subject. And we're going to be talking about the Son of Man. Can these dry bones live? You know, that just, it makes me stop and makes me think. Can these dry bones, what does that really mean? Can these dry bones live again? I don't know, but, you know, when we go to maybe a funeral or, you know, passing of a loved one sometime, we know by the grace of God when Jesus comes that they can live again. But if you happen to get out and you see a valley of dry bones and they're really dry, they're just dead, can there be life put back in those bones again? And again, what does it represent? We're going to find out as we go into the Word of God today. And again, we're glad you've joined us, and we know that you'll be praying for us as we continue to move forward in the name of the Lord to get this message right to the world so Jesus can come. So, you know, if those of you can't, some of it, they're listening sometime to it. Others are at home. So those who can, will you just kneel with me as we pray one more time for the power of the Holy Spirit? Thank you. Loving Father in heaven, thank you for your word. Thank you that you promised that two or three are gathered together, you would be in our midst. We pray your Holy Spirit and that we'll have your will and your way right now in each of our hearts and our lives. Our mind will be open so that we receive that which you have for us in Jesus' name. Amen. Amen. Passage of Scripture we want to just go over and read. This will give us the foundation for what we're going to be discussing, found in the book of Ezekiel chapter 37. Ezekiel chapter 37. In fact, the whole chapter is beautiful. You can really read it and it really makes sense, but we're going to read first four verses. First four verses, you can see what's going on here. The Bible says, Ezekiel chapter 37, verse 1, "And the hand of the Lord was upon me." I like that the way it starts. "And carried me out in the spirit of the Lord and set me down in the midst of a valley which was full of what? Of bones." Notice, and it said, verse 2, "He caused me to pass by them and round about them, and behold, there were very many in the open valley, and lo, they were very dry." Verse 3, "And he said to me, Son of man, can these bones live? And then I answered, O Lord God, thou knowest." Verse 4, again, "He said to me, prophesy upon these bones, and say unto them, O ye dry bones, hear the word of the Lord." Man, if we say nothing and cover nothing else but that, that's a lot of wisdom. Hear the word of the Lord. That's what it's saying here. This is the answer to it. As we look, you know, the Bible talks about, there's a passage of Scripture in Ephesians chapter 5, verse 14. It talks about, "Awake thou that sleepeth," where? "Sleepeth, and arise from the dead, and Christ shall give thee life." So over and over in Scripture, you find a call constantly given. We're not just looking at people here today, what's going on. The Bible, Jesus, constantly gives us a call to wake up, to come alive, and to do something for Him. Notice this, wake up from the dead, and then Christ is going to give you light. So this is very interesting. A little bit of background as we go here, quickly as we can, about Ezekiel. More I read Ezekiel, the more that I love Ezekiel, the prophet. I mean, what a man of God here. He is the author. A lot of times you read the book and you say, well, I don't know who the author is. The author of Ezekiel is Ezekiel. He's the author of the book, and he writes in the first person. He was there. He seen it. He did it. He was involved. Now, I can't help but like that, you know, first person. He recorded the visions that God gave him. And the revelations he received, he said, from the Lord. While the Lord gave him, he recorded them, and he gave them, and he told other people about them. Ezekiel was a priest, you know, a man of God, and he was among some of the Jewish captives, you know, that were taken captive and carried off to Babylon by King Nebuchadnezzar. There was a lot going on during this time frame, and you can read that in Ezekiel 1, verse 3. And another little passage you might want to jot down is 2 Kings 24, 14 and 16. 2 Kings 24, 14 and 16. Now remember the Babylon, what was going on? In Babylon, you know, they came in and they took the chief people. Now I don't know who all the chief people might be, but it seems like, you know, some of those in high positions. And at that time, Ezekiel was prophesying. And about that same time frame, there was Jeremiah. He was in Judah, and he was prophesying, and he was... Isn't it wonderful to know that it's not just one person that might do it? God has a lot of different people, had a lot of different prophets, but they were giving the same message. Yes. Just giving that same message, and it made sense, and it rang true. And at the same time, about the same time, there was Daniel. Remember, he was taken into captivity and he went to Babylon. And so he was preaching and teaching in the court. How wonderful that was, you know, as you think about. I think Ezekiel's prophesying and his work for God, I think, lasted well over 75 years. The man of God, praise God for that. Now, as he gave these powerful words I look at in Scripture, he started out, he said, Ezekiel 1:1, the heavens were open to him. I wonder today if the heavens are really open to us today like it was open to him. Or should it be? Or can it be? If we're like Ezekiel, if we're seeking God, and we need information, and we want information, we want a better relationship with him. Ezekiel just simply starts out, he said to him, the heavens were opened, and I saw visions of God. Now, I wonder how many times maybe heaven has been opened to us, and maybe we haven't even recognized it. We've been praying about certain things, and we've just missed it. Interesting. But he saw, and he understood it was from God. Three important points that Ezekiel brings out. The Lord makes it up. He said, number one, a prophet, his job is to warn the people of the coming doom. What was the prophet's job? It's to warn the people. People don't want to be warned. They don't want to hear it sometime. They just don't want to hear it. But yet a prophet's job, and though your job, my job, is to warn what we feel from reading prophecy is coming to pass. In fact, we're right in the middle of some things right now, and most people, even in Adventism, don't even realize it. We are in the middle of some heavy-duty things that many times we say, this is going to happen. I tell you, in the near future, this is going to happen. We're in the middle of something big right now. We might as well gear our heart and our mind to that right now. That say, heaven opened up and I saw. Right? The Bible opened up and I read it and I saw. What's wrong with that? Nothing wrong with that. The Lord compared Ezekiel. He said, Ezekiel, you are a watchman. And not only are you a watchman, but you're on a high tower. If you are a watchman, don't get down on the ground. Don't be down, as it were, you know what I mean, down there where everything's covered. Hello, nobody can see you. He was on a watchtower as though he was high up where he could see what was going on, representing what's happening in the world, what's going on. We have to use what God has given us to say, I see this, I see that. Oh, that's signs of the time. That's signs that Jesus is coming. I need to be ready. Prophet, he said, was 3 points. Prophet is to warn the people. And number two, the people are to heed the warning of the prophet. Makes sense, isn't that right? I mean, why throw everything out? Jesus is coming. Oh, this indicates something. This could be. This could indicate. You know, sometimes we jump out and say, this is the way it's going to be, and then we fall on our nose. This could be. And it's up to the people to say, well, let's see if it is. The watchman sounds an alarm. And then I think it comes back to the third point there, that we all are responsible as we hear these things to make the right choice and decision. We have to, by the grace of God, that we are accountable for our actions and our deeds. Oh, think about it, choices. In fact, Ezekiel writes, Ezekiel 18, a lot about choice and decision. Ezekiel 33, a lot about choices and decision, that we need to, by the grace of God, make the right ones. Galatians 6, verse 7 said, whatsoever a man soweth, what? That shall he also reap. How many times have you heard that? What you sow, you're going to reap. Yes, not go out there and sow corn and all of a sudden some radishes jump up. Something's not right. Think about it. You sow corn, you want corn to come up. Isn't that right? You want onions, you want onions. Romans 2:12, as many as have sinned in the law shall be judged by the law. And then Romans 2:6 is very interesting. God said, who will render to every man according to his what? Works. His works and his deeds. That's how it's going to happen in the judgment, according to the works, according to your deeds. So that's an important part, that we realize we accept the responsibility, then we make choices and we make decisions. Blame the preacher if you want, blame the evangelist, or blame the church if you want to blame them. But it's going to boil down to you, it's going to boil down to me. Another important point there with Ezekiel, as we get into this and really think about it, he impressed Ezekiel's mind of the wickedness of the things that was going on. Not only inside, but outside. So that simply means, and we're told that we're to call sin by its right name inside the church and outside the church. But when you're talking about maybe we need to come up just a little bit, no one wants to hear it. What do you mean we need to come up a little bit? What are you saying? We're not living right. We're not doing right. Let's not think along that line. Let's hear what is being said or the challenge and then see. And if we need to come up, right, then we need to come up. If not, then okay, maybe he's okay. You follow what I'm talking about. But that's what Ezekiel was encouraged to do, and we are encouraged to do the same thing. Judgments falling in the land, as we well know. It's interesting, in the time of Ezekiel, he's talking about, he said there's all kind of things that was going on. He said there was judgments falling in the land. There was pestilence. Interesting. Huh. There was famine. Did you get it? Desolation. There was wars going on. People talking about fighting. Pestilence of all kind. So he told Ezekiel, look, not only are you to warn the people of these things right now, the coming doom, but notice this, the surrounding nations need to hear it. So it was, listen, this message is bigger, that might be bold, bigger than the Seventh-day Adventist church. Because it's not to stay in, it's to go to the whole world. Or so we are to, like Ezekiel, warn our neighbors, the surrounding nations, of these things that's coming upon them. And believe it or not, there's going to be some people that will hear of what's happening, the coming doom. In fact, if you read Ezekiel 33, chapter 33, and all the way through chapter 48, the Lord does something interesting. He rebukes the leaders for being poor shepherds over their people. Now, you can jump out there and just get all tight if you want to. That's not what we're talking about, what Ezekiel did. While God impressed Ezekiel to say, look, that sometimes the leaders are not what they ought to be. They need a little more encouragement, maybe. They need a little more prayer. They need to spend a little more time with me. That's not for us to just dismiss and say, today the same thing. Leader, Bible talks about the leadership causes them to err. If you're in a position of leadership, I maybe in just a little bit, and maybe you are in ministries and different things, there's heavy responsibility. Yes. You can help to cause people to be encouraged and strengthened and to move on, or you can cause them to be discouraged and despondent and, oh, we can't take it anymore. But it's very interesting. The question must be asked, and I want to ask it over. And I think that was asked over and over and over, and even God, the Lord, asked this question to the prophet. He said, can these bones live? I mean, I'm looking out over a graveyard that's been exposed. There's not only dead bones, but they're dry bones. They've been dry for a long time. Now, first of all, we have to recognize, and I'll say it maybe several times as we go along, or it needs to be said, that the dry bones represents God's people who are dried up. Yes. Now, I don't like to hear that. And my mama said, if the shoe fits, wear it. If it doesn't, then don't wear it. If you're not dry bones, then just go somewhere, think somewhere else. Just do something. But how many of us will say, oh, I'm not dry bones, man. I'm real, real. Really? I worry about people like that. I feel like I'm dry enough. I need a little moisture. You still with me? I need a little something. We'll find out what we need here. The Bible says, now the Lord sent, notice, he says to the prophet, look at this mess out here. Look at this mess. Now, what do you say, Ezekiel? You're the prophet. What do you say? Can these bones live? I mean, what answer would you give? Almost said the same dumb answer he gave. Really, I did. Chris, that is an uneducated, that is a get out of it, what he said. What else could he say? Are you still with me? He said, well, thou knowest. I'd say if you asked me that, I'd say, well, Brother Ed knows. I'm passing it on. It really is a good answer if we just look at it that way. Well, thou know. Sure, he knows it. God asked him a question. What do you think?
1: That's right.
0: Do you think these old dead, dry bones are going to live again? Well, Lord, you know. Hey, he might have said to him if he wanted to be sassy, yeah, I do know. But he didn't. But I'm asking you, what do you think? And sometimes we're that way when we're working with other people and we're given Bible study. We're given to talking to them. We think they're dead in trespasses and sin. They can't hear a thing. But God says, go ahead, tell them anyway. Whether they will hear or whether they will forbear, give them the message and then move on. Now, what does it mean? Can these bones live again? Wow, what a question. So what does these dry bones, these bones, what does it mean? I tell you, I wish I knew that song. I'd just cut down on it. Who laughed? Thank you. Do you remember the song? I don't remember the words of it. These bones, dry bones, these bones, dry bones, these bones, dry bones. Now hear the word of the Lord. Now, I mean, what a message in that. Yeah. Hear the word of the Lord. You want these dry bones, dead bones representing our spiritual condition that God says, not me. I don't have to say it. I'm not talking about it. You know if you're dead, if you're not, if you're just putting on a little, you know, skin over it and you're just going through it, denying the power. Book of Proverbs chapter 17, verse 22 says it. I mean, what dries up these bones? I want to know why we've turned into a bunch of dead bones. I like a lively church. I like lively songs. I like to be lively when I'm... I always said all through my youth, and whatever I did lively. Now, who laughed? See, again, what's he going to have to deal with? Bible said, whatever your hands find to do, do what? Do it with how much might? All your might. And all of a sudden, I went on the basketball court to play basketball. I never one time went out there to lose. And some independent games, whoever had... Can I say this is all right, Brother Mark? Whoever had the most clothes on when you left won the game. I'm saying that for a reason. I mean, there was shirts torn off. I'm telling you, there was activity. There was spunk. And there was spirit. It may be bad, I'm saying, but we need more. If I can do that in the cause of the enemy, I know I do better in the cause of God. Are you still with me? Well, I put all this in, but we can put nothing right in the cause of Christ. We have to be old, who cares? No! The question, God said, can these bones live? He's wanting those bones to get up again and to do something. Amen. Proverbs 17:22 says, and you know this is how it starts out. I like it. Remember? Yeah, how many times you quote, a merry heart doeth good. Merry heart doeth good like a what? A medicine. But here we go. Listen. But a broken spirit drieth the bones. What kind of spirit? A broken spirit. The enemy is out to break you. He's out to break me. He wants to see me as dry bones. He wants to see you as dry bones. He wants to see you dead in trespasses and sin. And God said, look at these bones out there, dead in trespasses and sin. Is there anything that can be done to raise them back up again? To revive the church of God? Yes, I believe so. Broken spirit, I thought about that. Dry bones, something to do with the killing, something to do with death, something that destroys. And I think maybe you have an answer, I'm sure, but a simple answer, at least to me, would be a cause. Broken spirit is sin. Would it be?
1: Yes.
0: Yeah. Sin is separation from God, and when we're separated from God, we're a tough character to live with. Are you still with me? Especially if you tasted and seen that He's good. You've lived a life and you've been to church. You know what it is to have a connection with Jesus Christ. And then you decide to go out the back door and live for the devil. You are a miserable scoundrel. Can I say scoundrel? You're a miserable scoundrel. And that's what you are without Jesus. We all are. Isn't that right? We're worse than nothing. That's what Jesus said. None good, no, not one. Only all of you. But we're miserable. Our spirit's miserable. And people are miserable and they're still trying to find happiness. And they take it up in trying this and trying that, which they know they shouldn't, but and they're still miserable. No, separation. I think the enemy is doing this. He's constantly showing me my weaknesses and my faults and my failures. And you'll say, oh, is the enemy doing that? Well, he's using people to do it. He's using family to do it and friends and relatives. Because you know what? That hurts a little bit worse than for a stranger. We have enough strangers saying things all the time. You know? But it's okay. We examine ourselves to see if it be so or not. So the enemy is constantly showing me my faults and my failures. And I say, why? He's hoping that somehow it will appear that I'm beyond help. I'm beyond hope. Maybe you felt that way sometime. Maybe in your Christian experience, you've kind of, things have grown dark and you just don't know. He's hoping that you will give up. He's hoping you'll be discouraged. He's wanting me to think that we are so bad that God's just not going to help us anymore. That's what the enemy wants. Huh. You remember Joshua? Remember, Joshua was a representative of God's people. Joshua was what? A representative of God's people. Notice this. Now, Joshua stands condemned. He's got these dirty, filthy clothes on. Sin, things in his life. To the point that he recognizes it. And he recognizes the sin that's in the people he's working with. And he's driven to almost despair. He's driven to the point he's just almost going to just give up. I can't take it anymore. I'm aware of my sins and the people's sins, and I'm discouraged. And even sometimes, the real nervy ones will say, I'm depressed. We don't hardly use that word ever, do we, depressed? It sounds like that's it. I'm just depressed. There's probably not been a person in here who hasn't been depressed at some time or the other. Even in your relationship with Christ, because the enemy has come with such, force, closed out the light. We let him close it out. He can't close it out on his own. But he's saying, huh? And then, if that wasn't enough for the poor man, he looks around, as it were, and what does he see? He sees the enemy presenting his failures and shortcomings to God. Look what he's done. I keep a good record of this guy. I know what he is. There's almost no fight left in him. I don't know if you've ever come to that in your Christian experience. Don't let that happen. There's no fight left anymore. I just can't. In other areas of life, maybe that's happened to you, that you went through one disappointment after the other, and it's just like, I can't take anymore. I can't take. And I've heard many people say it, elderly people who've been in the hospital and they've went through an awful lot. They say, I have no fight left. Have you heard it? I feel bad. I feel bad about that when they say there's no fight left. Because when there's no fight left, the enemy says, good, I've got them. Got them exactly where I want them. You've got to have fight. We know that's not all there is. We know it's God. We know it's the Spirit of God. But you've got to have some fight. I don't know if it made any sense or not, but my uncle used to say they played football. They'd tackle him. He would say to those who were tackling him, I'm going to take you all down. They were taking him down, but he just said, I'm going to take you down. He was running with the football. Okay, some of you are not going to get it if you're not football. He just wouldn't admit that he was going to be tackled and taken down. I'm going to take you down. We have to have some fight. I hope you get what I'm talking about here. By the grace of God, that there's something beyond what's happening to you right now. There's something better around the corner. The devil said, oh, you guilty. You're guilty of sin. What are you going to do? He stands to the Lord. He said, he's guilty. I was there. I saw him. I saw him. I heard him. You look at Zechariah and all the other, remember? He shows us the work of Satan as he accuses the people night and day. You remember that?
1: Yes.
0: What a Maybe what a battle that is sometime, as the enemy keeps accusing, keeps making you feel like, making you feel a little guilty. Remember, guilt, I believe, is from the enemy, don't you? Yes. Guilty. The Holy Spirit works a little bit different than that, doesn't he? Yes. Conviction. I'm feeling like, I need to do something. But the devil wants you to feel guilty. You're dirty and you're rotten and you'll never be. You ever heard that in your ear? You'll never be any good. No matter how hard you try, no matter what you do, you'll never be any good. None of us need that. That'll make us all just lay down. I'm thankful that Jesus shows us something else. And when Zechariah talking about the work of Satan, and I love it when God's people are just attacked and they're beaten down somewhat, be careful, because it's good news, because the Lord's going to stand up in your defense. If you are faithful and you are at that time when you say, I just can't take another kick to the head, I just can't. He said, God's going to stand for him. And he says right here in that, he said, the Lord tells them, these are my people. They are brands that are plucked. You remember that? Out of the fire, Zechariah chapter 3. These are brands. They're plucked out of the fire. Here the people of God are represented as criminals. You are represented by the devil as a criminal. You're worthy of death. You're not any good. That's not true. We understand, but the devil is saying that. And you're on trial. Well, we are on trial. You know, in Joshua, we realize he was seeking for a blessing. He was wanting a blessing for himself, and he's wanting a blessing for the people. And some things seem to backfire because the enemy's work began in heaven, and then it comes down here. Isn't that right? And then he's jumped on each one of us. He's going to continue till Jesus shall come. The enemy is angry. Remember, he's angry if you're striving to be like Jesus. He's going to attack you with this and that and every other thing. You can ignore it. You can pray about it. You can just move on. See, the enemy sees our weaknesses, our sinfulness, our unworthiness. And he's hoping this will drive us to separation from God. I don't think on those things all the time, to be honest with you. I understand I'm unworthy. I understand I'm unclean. I understand I'm not any good. You see, I understand that. And all that does is drive me closer to the Savior. Somebody with me. It don't get me down. It don't get down. I know I have need of a Savior because I'm not any good. Now, right? I mean, that's such good news. Oh, if you ask me how I'm doing, I'm going to say if it's any better, I couldn't stand it. But don't make me go into detail.
1: That's right.
0: Because I know it could be a lot worse. You follow what I mean? Our attitude should be positive because we're on God's side.
1: Hallelujah.
0: I told my wife the other day, I said, don't talk about my hip no more. Don't you talk about my back anymore. I'm not done for yet.
1: Amen.
0: I've got a little fire and a little kick.
1: Amen.
0: See what I'm saying?
1: Amen.
0: Until Jesus shall say so. Because in him is that we live and we move and we have our being. And it's not until he says.
1: Amen.
0: Doesn't matter what the old dirty devil says.
1: Amen.
0: Oh. The enemy points to me and he says, you're a dirty, filthy garment, Kenny. You get out. Look at you. Oh, yeah. I don't know. I know the detergent that God uses. The blood. Isn't that right? He said, the only thing that's going to get you clean, Kenny, is the blood. There's nothing else that can do it. You've got a defective character, and I want that character to be right so I can give you the latter rain experience. And sometimes we listen and say, oh, I've got character flaw. I've tried for 30 years to quit this and do this, and I'm still doing it. The devil says, I've got them right where I want them. It destroys our faith. I've tried. I can't do it. No. We serve. We cannot, may I say the word again, cannot. We cannot on our own answer the charges that's put against us by the enemy.
1: Amen.
0: You can't do it. You can't go to court with just him and win. Are you still with me? We need an advocate. We need a savior. We need somebody to stand in our place. And you have that privilege of being on the side of Christ. Oh. We're doomed without a savior, without a lawyer, without the cross. We need some kind of a power that's from the outside. Remember, we talk about a lot, not the inside. There's nothing you have and I have inside that will help us gain these victories. It's in Jesus Christ alone. He's our only hope. Amen. In Luke 18, it says, do me justice of mine adversary. Mm-hmm. Wow. Only God can make it right. And Jesus simply goes up into the enemy and he says, the cross. Yes. What do? When you're attacked and you're beaten and it seems like the cross, the cross, the blood of Jesus Christ. So when the enemy tries to cover you up, tries to present that you're some of those dry bones out there and you're all dried up and withering away, you're blown away. Come on. Darkness seems to cover. Christ steps in, I mentioned it, and he'll fight for you. Yes. He'll fight for me. Listen, even though you say, yeah, but I got to, even though you've sinned, because the Bible said we've all sinned to come short of the glory of God. We just confess those sins. He's faithful and just, the Bible said. Christ takes that sin upon his own soul. And by his blood, he snatched me from the enemy's hand. Amen. I think the printers of ministry, which are ones that in the camp meeting gave, two little bitty handcuffs, you know. The handcuffs, he said, they don't have a key. Somebody put some handcuff on you without a key, you may be in trouble. Yeah. That's kind of like the enemy. He puts it on and says, there's no escaping. I've got you now. He does not have you. He makes you think there's not a key. Jesus is the key. There's no doubt about it. Now, how can he be?

0: By his divine nature, notice that he attaches himself, as it were, to God. Yes. And then we have God on our side.
1: Amen.
0: Isn't that wonderful?
1: Oh, yes.
0: Wow. That means he's attached to us. Nobody can detach us. Is that okay?
1: Amen.
0: Right? No one can detach us. And then we have the power of Christ and God in the divine nature. We are then linked up with the infinite God of the universe.
1: Amen.
0: That's an awesome thought. Everything and anything is within our reach. I like it when Jesus comes on the scene and the old devil's trying to play a smart aleck, trying to play tough guy. Jesus just comes up there and looks at him and he says, you know, you've read it in Scripture before. He says, the Lord rebuked thee, old
1: yes.
0: Satan.
1: Yes.
0: Simple. There wasn't a fuss and say, he did, she did, they did. They caused me. The Lord rebuked thee.
1: Yes.
0: And what do you think he did? The Lord rebuked thee.
1: Amen.
0: Oh, Satan, Zechariah 3, read it. And when you are rebuked of the Lord, you are rebuked. And that word there translated is known as it said, the Lord pushes against the enemy.
1: Yes.
0: Did you get it?
1: That's
0: he
1: right.
0: pushes him out.
1: Oh, yes.
0: Isn't that wonderful? Because where the Spirit of the God is, the enemy doesn't want to come around it.
1: Right. Amen.
0: Right? God's children have the Spirit of the living God. The enemy just doesn't want to get around it at all.
1: That's right.
0: He's afraid of it. Isn't that right?
1: Yes.
0: He can't be in the presence where good things are happening.
1: That's right.
0: So if anybody brought the devil in, take him back out. You know what I'm talking about? Because people can bring the devil into the sanctuary.
1: Oh, yes.
0: By your attitude or what might have happened or any of us. So we have to be very careful that we're right with God before we come in those doors.
1: Amen.
0: The Lord rebuke you, old Satan. Oh, he's pushing against me. I've got to get out of here. Praise God. And then Jesus goes on. He said, I've caused your iniquities to pass.
1: Yes.
0: What other good news do we need?
1: Oh, yes.
0: I'm not asking you to jump over the pews or to hurdle. That's not what I'm talking about. But sometimes we have to shout, you know what I mean? The guy said right there, I have caused thine iniquity to pass before thee. And I'm going to clothe you with some new garment. You got a filthy clothes on. But you confess your sins and you're faithful and just. He says what? I'm going to put my robe of righteousness over you. Woo, my protection, the light. Latter rain experience. Oh, how desperately we need that. Change of, and maybe you don't feel like it today. Maybe you don't feel like you need to change your raiment, but you know what? Sometimes we think our raiment, our clothing is okay. Oh, I better be careful. In the physical sense, you don't want to get around Chris. Her nose is good. Somebody not getting it. I didn't think my clothes were too bad, huh? Boy. We need, you may not think you need a change of your raiment or your clothing, right, what we're wearing. But he said, God says you do. We all do. Oh, well, I've been born again. I give my life to Christ. Do it again. It's okay. Every day, and that right, it's a renewal every day with Christ that we want to put Christ on. In your Scripture, put him on. When you put him on, other things just pass away. You don't, they'll hit you, but they won't hurt you like they did before. When you put Christ on, you're not as sensitive as you were before.
1: Amen.
0: Now, people are coming to church and they're sensitive.
1: Hallelujah.
0: Pastor didn't speak, I ain't going back anymore. Well, maybe he was busy doing something right then. You know what I'm saying? If you're just using one instance, you follow me. Now, I understand, but. Well, so-and-so did. I should be. I've often said, when you say I should be something in the church, that shows you shouldn't be. Jan, is that okay, brother? That's how I feel in my heart. You know why? We deserve nothing. Isn't that right? Well, I should get what I deserve. Boom. I mean, that's putting it plainly, and some people don't like that, I understand it, but it's still, to get what we deserve is death. Is that right? We all deserve it. It's only through the life in Christ. Great news, always you look at Scripture.

0: Zechariah 3, verses like 3 through 7. We won't read them all. But he says, part of this here, what God's going to do, and the verses just simply says, you know, God sent an angel come down and said, if thou will walk, he's making a covenant with us. In other words, I'm going to bless you. I'm going to give you this change of apparel. I'm going to set you upright. I'm going to get your character what it needs to be. I'm going to be with you. No, I'm not going to separate. I'll never leave you. I'll never forsake you. It goes on. The angel said, if thou will walk in, talking about glory, my ways, if thou will keep my charge. You see the condition of being what God wants you to be? Set back and say, I believe. Believe all you want. The Bible said the devil believes and they tremble, but they don't change. There's more than just belief. There's this thing about being obedient. If thou will walk in my charge, God's going to do great things. If you will walk in my ways, God's going to do great things. He said, if you do that, you will judge my house. If that, you're going to keep my courts, and I will give thee place to walk among those that stand by. And so I studied a little bit on it. What do you mean you're going to give me a place to stand by? I'm going to walk around your courts. What do I mean? Meaning that as a child of God, it says here that we will even will walk among the angels that surround the throne of God. We'll be able, because of God's grace and mercy, filthy and rotten as we are, we're given that new garment. We're going to be able to walk, as it were, right, around the throne of God. Wow. Well, I'm happy. Do you realize how happy we should be when we say, if thou will walk in my ways, follow the word of God. That's all he asks us to do. Keep my charge. If you love me, keep my commandments. And that's what it boils down to right here. He said, then you'll be able to walk. You get to heaven, right? Got this new garment on. You'll be able to walk around the throne of God. Woo! Wow. Walk among the angels. We need a change of garments, my brothers and sisters. There needs to be life. There's only 9 minutes left. Don't anybody try to tell me to hurry. We need some life breathed into our dead bones. Not trying to criticize anybody, anything. My dead bones. I need more life in my dead bones. And we get that when we repent and then we believe. Notice that. And Jesus places his robe of righteousness around us. And not only does he that, but you know, he writes above our name and our name in the book, pardon. Amen. I've been pardoned by the blood of the Lamb. Notice that. In the books of heaven. Now, I think he just doesn't write pardon on there. I think he tells the universe, they're mine. They're mine. That's wonderful to know that. God says, I'll stand for my elect. You remember the character of the unjust judge? You remember that? Yeah. He said, I don't regard God or man. There's people like that in the world. You probably talk to a few. I don't care what man says. I don't care what God says. Boy, you need to be careful. Wow. Christ Object Lesson 171 says, how little dependence can we be placed on earthly rulers and judges? For judgment is turned away backward and justice standeth afar off. We see that today. We're living in that time. Who, what can we trust? Nothing in this world, only Jesus, right? And the Word of God right here is all he's saying to do it. Some dead bones, but they're going to have to live. God says they're going to live. God says he's going to breathe on these bones. And I'm asking God, breathe on this old dead man up here. Bring some life like you've never had it before. Oh, how we need that. Oh, parable, that unjust judge shows what we should do. If you are falsely, and this will happen maybe in the near future, some of us, when you're going to be accused and you're going to be brought up for being disobedient to the laws of the land, we think, I'm going to fight for my rights. I'm going to, listen to what Christ Object Lesson 171 says. Christ, our example, I like that, did nothing to vindicate or deliver himself. He committed his case to God. My wife and I talked about a few things, something on that order, but a little different. But, you know, do we jump in? Or do we just pray and back away and let God handle it? He did nothing to deliver himself. He committed his case to God. So his followers are not to accuse, condemn, or resort to force in order to deliver themselves. Wow. When we're in a bad way, present yourself to God. Say, I'm your child. You said I'd take care of you. Can these bones, can these dry bones live again is the question. And simple, right at the bottom of that, it says, oh, they can't hear the word of the Lord. Amen. We're not hearing anymore. We've grown deaf. We want some hearing aids, but we get the hearing aids and we still can't hear. It happens. Hear the word of the Lord. The parable of these dry bones. The one dry bones mean they were what? Dead in trespasses and sins. They're scattered all over the world, and they're scattered in the church. To deny that, you just got your head, and this is going to be confused. Something's going to happen. God has given great light to this movement. And we look around and we see forms of men and women and children. But somehow, maybe the spiritual life may be gone. We need some breath. Breath is the spirit, isn't that right, of the living God, the Holy Spirit. Breathe into these dry bones. You can't do it, and I can't do it. No matter how hard we try, we can't do it. We can't give life to anything. Only God can. You remember, like in creation, what happened? What Genesis chapter 2, isn't it, verse 7? It said, God breathed breath right into the nostrils, and man became a living soul. God breathed on those bones that lay wherever they were at. God made this man. He was covered. He had the form of a man. He wasn't thinking. He wasn't breathing. He wasn't doing anything. He was dead. God breathed life into that form. Amen. And he stood up, and what a form. You'll be able to see it someday by God's grace. Amen. Wow. I wonder how many today are without spiritual life. But I really get tired of hearing this sometime. Yeah, but my name's on the church books. I don't care. That's not trying to criticize anything. It doesn't matter where your name's written down here. The Bible says, is it written in the Lamb's book of life? So I have to go by that, and you need to go by that. Isn't that right? Makes sense. Yeah, but it's over here. It doesn't matter. You have a record book at school. What do you call it? Roll? And you call it every day, right? Joe, you here? Sally, where are you? Oh, she's gone again. Now, all that does is what? Let you know if they're there or not. But up in heaven, if it's written, ooh. Amen. Scattered them. Wow. Spiritual life. Breath of life. The Holy Spirit. Review in Herald 1 and 17, 1893 says, many who, you think, oh, he's just talking again. No, I'm not. Many who are without spiritual life have their names on the church records. Huh. But they are not written in the Lamb's Book of Life. They may be joined to the church, but they are not united with the Lord. Notice what? They have a name. What is it? To live. Thou livest, but you're dead. Revelation, what is it, 3? Are you still with me? God says you have a name, but you're dead. We don't have to say that. God said man cannot give life to the soul. Only the Lord God of Israel can do that. We're to preach the word. And sometime when you're preaching or teaching or giving a Bible study, it's like you went out to the cemetery and you're talking and you're preaching to a headstone. You see what I'm saying? It's like they're just so dead. But God said the people are dead. Even my people are dead. Like, let me breathe on them the breath of life. Awake thou that sleepeth, the Bible talks about. Huh? Arise from the dead. And Christ shall give thee light. We read that in Ephesians 5. Many churches, many of us, maybe are dead today. We're often, and I think we're made and we're dressed to pass for the living. Only you will know. No one's trying to judge. No one's trying to, oh, wait. That's God's job. This class that we're looking about here, represented dry bones by this valley of dry bones, Ezekiel saw something must be done. We must invite the Holy Spirit of the living God to come in right now. Amen. What does he say? The Lord said, if you will do your part, I will do mine. Amen. If we just had it in our mind, we'll say, yeah. But if you really had it in your heart and your mind today, say, oh God, I want these bones, these old dry bones. It doesn't mean we've been out there tasting everything in the world. We're just simply saying we want to be revived. I need a blood transfusion. Yes. Are you still with me? Oh, yes. The blood of Jesus. Yes. And when that happens, the church will be on fire. Yes. Things were going to happen. Or we continue down the same road with nothing going on. God wants to breathe upon his spirit upon us. And then those old bones were laying there will begin to put up, and they'll fasten themselves with one another, as it were, and skin will come over them. They'll jump up to their feet, and they'll run to activity. We're going to do something for Jesus. We're busy doing for Jesus. Friends, that's what it's all about here today, activity. Tell, son of man, can these bones live again? Yes. By God's grace, let him breathe on you. Admit that you're dead bones. And I admit I'm dead bone. I don't care if we're alive and we're living, doing the best we know how to do. I realize compared to Jesus Christ, it's awful. Amen. There's none good, no, not one. So I've got a lot of measuring up to do by God's grace. God, breathe on me your spirit. Let's pray, shall we? Father in heaven, thank you for your precious word. Thank you that you say, can these bones live again? Yes, they can by the grace of God. Breathe on us, O Lord, in Jesus' name. Amen. God bless you. We'll see you next time.
1: Hello and welcome back. Who would have thought that this story of dry bones as found in the book of Ezekiel would have such a direct application to each and every one of us? Indeed, these dry bones represent the church of God. Often we are acting out the life of a Christian. We hold offices in the church and our names are recorded on the church books. But we are really dead spiritually. We call ourselves Christians, but are denying the power thereof by the lack of study, the lack of prayer, the lack of communion with God. Friends, in closing, we hope that this message has stirred your heart through the power of the Holy Spirit. And as always, we want to let you know that it is now available to order for a love gift of just $8 or more. 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Friends, until next time, may our precious Lord continue to richly bless you and yours.

0: Hello, I'm Jeff Doerr, Director of Plan Giving and Trust Services here at 3ABN. 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After the bustle of planting season in the spring, there comes a season of waiting for growth in the summer. This step is very important. Without time for growth, there would be no harvest in the fall. Having patience for the seed to grow is the key. Similar to when you give...
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3: But many, absorbed in their interest in worldly treasures, become insensible to the claims of God and the needs of their fellow men. They regard their wealth as a means of glorifying themselves. They add house to house and land to land. They fill their homes with luxuries, while all about them are human beings in misery and crime, in disease and death. Those who thus give their lives to self-serving are developing in themselves not the attributes of God, but the attributes of the wicked one. These men are in need of the gospel. They need to have their eyes turned from the vanity of material things to behold the preciousness of the enduring riches. They need to learn the joy of giving, the blessedness of being co-workers with God. The Lord bids us, charge them that are rich in this world, that they trust not in uncertain riches, but in the living God, who giveth us richly all things to enjoy, that they do good, that they be rich in good works, ready to distribute, willing to communicate, laying up in store for themselves a good foundation against the time to come, that they may lay hold on eternal life. 1 Timothy 6 verses 17 through 19. It is by no casual accidental touch that wealthy, world-loving, world-worshipping souls can be drawn to Christ. These persons are often the most difficult of access. Personal effort must be put forth for them by men and women imbued with the missionary spirit, those who will not fail or be discouraged. Some are especially fitted to work for the higher classes. These should seek wisdom from God to know how to reach these persons, to have not merely a casual acquaintance with them, but by personal effort and living faith to awaken them to the needs of the soul, to lead them to a knowledge of the truth as it is in Jesus. Many suppose that in order to reach the higher classes, a manner of life and method of work must be adopted that will be suited to their fastidious tastes. An appearance of wealth, costly edifices, expensive dress, equipage and surroundings, conformity to worldly customs, the artificial polish of fashionable society, classical culture, the graces of oratory, are thought to be essential. This is an error. The way of worldly policy is not God's way of reaching the higher classes. That which will reach them effectually is a consistent, unselfish presentation of the gospel of Christ. The experience of the Apostle Paul in meeting the philosophers of Athens has a lesson for us. In presenting the gospel before the court of the Areopagus, Paul met logic with logic, science with science, philosophy with philosophy. The wisest of his hearers were astonished and silenced. His words could not be controverted. But the effort bore little fruit. Few were led to accept the gospel. Henceforth, Paul adopted a different manner of labor. He avoided elaborate arguments and discussion of theories, and in simplicity, pointed men and women to Christ as the Savior of sinners. Writing to the Corinthians of his work among them, he said, "I, brethren, when I came to you, came not with excellency of speech or of wisdom, declaring unto you the testimony of God. For I determined not to know anything among you save Jesus Christ and him crucified. My speech and my preaching was not with enticing words of man's wisdom, but in demonstration of the Spirit and of power, that your faith should not stand in the wisdom of men, but in the power of God." 1 Corinthians 2, verses 1 through 5. Again, in his letter to the Romans, he says, "I am not ashamed of the gospel of Christ, for it is the power of God unto salvation, to everyone that believeth, to the Jew first, and also to the Greek." Romans 1, verse 16. Let those who work for the higher classes bear themselves with true dignity, remembering that angels are their companions. Let them keep the treasure house of mind and heart filled with "it is written." Hang in memory's hall the precious words of Christ. They are to be valued far above gold or silver. Christ has said that it is easier for a camel to go through the eye of a needle than for a rich man to enter the kingdom of God. In the work for this class, many discouragements will be presented. Many heart-sickening revelations will be made. But all things are possible with God. He can and will work through human agencies upon the minds of men whose lives have been devoted to money-getting. There are miracles to be wrought in genuine conversion, miracles that are not now discerned. The greatest men of the earth are not beyond the power of a wonder-working God. If those who are workers together with Him will do their duty bravely and faithfully, God will convert men who occupy responsible places, men of intellect and influence. Through the power of the Holy Spirit, many will be led to accept the divine principles. When it is made plain that the Lord expects them as His representatives to relieve suffering humanity, many will respond and will give of their means and their sympathies for the benefit of the poor. As their minds are thus drawn away from their own selfish interests, many will surrender themselves to Christ. With their talents of influence and means, they will gladly unite in the work of beneficence with the humble missionary who was God's agent in their conversion. By a right use of their earthly treasures, they will lay up for themselves a treasure in the heavens that faileth not, where no thief approacheth, neither moth corrupteth. When converted to Christ, many will become agencies in the hand of God to work for others of their own class. They will feel that a dispensation of the gospel is committed to them for those who have made this world their all. Time and money will be consecrated to God. Talent and influence will be devoted to the work of winning souls to Christ. Only eternity will reveal what has been accomplished by this kind of ministry, how many souls, sick with doubt and tired of worldliness and unrest, have been brought to the great Restorer, who longs to save to the uttermost all that come unto Him. Christ is a risen Savior, and there is healing in His wings. They shall lay hands on the sick, and they shall recover. The Ministry of Healing, Chapter 15, In the Sick Room. Those who minister to the sick should understand the importance of careful attention to the laws of health. Nowhere is obedience to these laws more important than in the sick room. Nowhere does so much depend upon faithfulness in little things on the part of the attendants. In cases of serious illness, a little neglect, a slight inattention to a patient's special needs or dangers, the manifestation of fear, excitement, or petulance, even a lack of sympathy, may turn the scale that is balancing life and death, and cause to go down to the grave a patient who otherwise might have recovered. The efficiency of the nurse depends to a great degree upon physical vigor. The better the health, the better will she be able to endure the strain of attendance upon the sick, and the more successfully can she perform her duties. Those who care for the sick should give special attention to diet, cleanliness, fresh air, and exercise. Light carefulness on the part of the family will enable them also to endure the extra burdens brought upon them and will help to prevent them from contracting disease. Where the illness is serious, requiring the attendance of a nurse night and day, the work should be shared by at least two efficient nurses so that each may have opportunity for rest and for exercise in the open air. This is especially important in cases where it is difficult to secure an abundance of fresh air in the sick room. Through ignorance of the importance of fresh air, ventilation is sometimes restricted, and the lives of both patient and attendant are often in danger. If proper precaution is observed, non-contagious diseases need not be taken by others. Let the habits be correct, and by cleanliness and proper ventilation, keep the sick room free from poisonous elements. Under such conditions, the sick are much more likely to recover, and in most cases, neither attendants nor the members of the family will contract the disease. Sunlight, ventilation, and temperature. To afford the patient the most favorable conditions for recovery, the room he occupies should be large, light, and cheerful, with opportunity for thorough ventilation. The room in the house that best meets these requirements should be chosen as the sick room. Many houses have no special provision for proper ventilation, and to secure it is difficult. But every possible effort should be made to arrange the sick room so that a current of fresh air can pass through it night and day. So far as possible, an even temperature should be maintained in the sick room. The thermometer should be consulted. Those who have the care of the sick, being often deprived of sleep or awakened in the night to attend to the patient, are liable to chilliness and are not good judges of a healthful temperature. Diet. An important part of the nurse's duty is the care of the patient's diet. The patient should not be allowed to suffer or become unduly weakened through lack of nourishment, nor should the enfeebled digestive powers be overtaxed. Care should be taken so to prepare and serve the food that it will be palatable, but wise judgment should be used in adapting it to the needs of the patient, both in quantity and quality. In times of convalescence, especially when the appetite is keen, before the digestive organs have recovered strength, there is great danger of injury from errors in diet. Duties of attendants. Nurses and all who have to do with the sick room should be cheerful, calm, and self-possessed. All hurry, excitement, or confusion should be avoided. Doors should be opened and shut with care, and the whole household be kept quiet. In cases of fever, special care is needed when the crisis comes and the fever is passing away. Then constant watching is often necessary. Ignorance, forgetfulness, and recklessness have caused the death of many who might have lived had they received proper care from judicious, thoughtful nurses. Visiting the sick. It is misdirected kindness, a false idea of courtesy, that leads to much visiting of the sick. Those who are very ill should not have visitors. The excitement connected with receiving callers wearies the patient at a time when he is in the greatest need of quiet, undisturbed rest. To a convalescent or a patient suffering from chronic disease, it is often a pleasure and a benefit to know that he is kindly remembered, but this assurance conveyed by a message of sympathy or by some little gift will often serve a better purpose than a personal visit, and without danger of harm. Institutional nursing. In sanitariums and hospitals where nurses are constantly associated with large numbers of sick people, it requires a decided effort to be always pleasant and cheerful and to show thoughtful consideration in every word and act. In these institutions, it is of the utmost importance that the nurses strive to do their work wisely and well. They need ever to remember that in the discharge of their daily duties, they are serving the Lord Christ. The sick need to have wise words spoken to them. Nurses should study the Bible daily that they may be able to speak words that will enlighten and help the suffering.
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2: Are you the real deal? The question surprised the missionary. He had just finished a presentation to an important group in Washington about using Christian principles to bring peace to the Middle East. He had shared miraculous stories of God's protection and intervention. Now, the missionary looked at the young man who had just asked him this question. "So," the young man continued, "anyone can tell stories and claim to have new solutions to old problems. Are you just another talking expert, or are you the real deal?" The missionary smiled. "I'm getting ready to leave for the Middle East. It's going to be a dangerous trip, and we're not taking a conventional path to get there. But God is calling me to go. He's the real deal. Would you like to come along and see for yourself?" The young man thought for a moment and then grinned. "Sounds just like the kind of vacation I need. When do we leave?" A few days later, the missionary, his new friend, and another American stepped out of a helicopter and waved to the soldiers on board. As the dull whoop, whoop, whoop of the chopper blades faded, the young man looked out over the desert. Sand dunes stretched as far as he could see. "So, you said your friends are going to meet us here. I don't see any trees or signs of an oasis. How much water did we bring again?" The missionary slung his pack over his shoulder. "I was told to hike east. They'll find us, and I'm sure they've got plenty of water." Then he started trudging through the sand. They walked for the rest of the day and into the night. Suddenly, the three Americans were surrounded by shadows emerging from the dark dunes. The tribesmen led the Americans to their large camp. When they arrived, the Americans were shown into their very own tent. It was spacious and surprisingly comfortable. Soon, the three Americans were sitting on thick carpets and looking at four plates piled with food. The young man raised his eyebrows. "Why is there an extra place setting?" he asked. "Is someone else coming to eat with us?"
3: "I don't think so," the missionary replied. "Beats me."
2: After the meal, the missionary talked for long hours with the tribal leaders. It was tense, to say the least. Not all the leaders were happy that the Americans were in their camp. In fact, one leader kept jumping up, interrupting the meeting. His face was contorted with rage, and he would yell and scream, saying they should just kill the Americans. It would be so easy to kill these Christian spies and just bury their bodies in the desert. The meetings continued for several tense days, and this same leader kept pushing for their execution. Each night, as the three Americans laid in their tent, they felt tense and nervous. It was pitch black outside. It would be so easy for anyone just to slip into their tent during the night and slit their throats. The missionary, he would pray for divine protection each night, and then he'd roll over and go to sleep. But the young man, well, he had a harder time sleeping. The desert was just too quiet. But each morning they awoke alive and well, and the meetings with the leaders seemed to be going well. They were still served four plates at each meal, and this troubled the young man. He listened and watched for clues, but he didn't discover anything. Finally, on the night before they were scheduled to leave, he couldn't help himself. Towards the end of the discussion, he raised his hand to speak. The tent fell silent, and all eyes turned to the man who had remained quiet all week. The young man bowed his head respectfully before he spoke. "Thank you for your hospitality," he said. "I do have one question. Why do you serve us four meals when there's only three of us?" The elder tribesman looked perplexed. "What do you mean? We serve four meals because there's four of you. The young man said, "Yeah, but there's only three of us." "No," the tribesman said. "There's the three of you and then your security guy outside. You know, the big man who always walks behind you. The one who stands guard outside your tent at night. He's actually standing outside the tent right now." The tribesmen noticed the confused look on the American's face. They started to whisper among themselves. Then the young man asked another question. "So, what does this fourth guy look like?" Immediately the tribesmen began to talk excitedly, and one word kept being repeated. "Malika, Malika." This is the Arabic word for angel. The tribesman grinned. "Well, we did want to ask you a question about your security man. He looks like one of you, but we find it strange that he carries a big sword instead of a gun. But now we know. Your security man, he's not an American. He's an angel. Malika." Soon, every man in the camp of thousands knew the truth. These Americans were being protected by an angel. But God wasn't done working miracles for his servant. Not only did the talks go well, not only were the Americans safe, surrounded by enemies who wanted them dead, but God touched the very heart of the leader who had been shouting for their deaths. This man, he became a believer and one of the missionary's greatest allies in the region. Later, the missionary, a man named Jamie Winship, said that the line between God and us is very thin. We think there's a vast void between the spiritual and the physical. We think we need to meditate forever or go to a holy site or do some great spiritual sacrifice in order to connect with God. But the truth is, he's always right here, right by your side. Jamie said that he had even more dramatic angel stories because when evil ramps up, the thin line between the spiritual and the physical almost disappears. Think of Stephen being stoned. He was able to look up and see the very throne of God with Jesus sitting on it. This year, God gave me a verse for my daughter. It's Isaiah 41:13. It says, "For I am the Lord your God, who takes hold of your right hand and says to you, 'Don't be afraid, I will help you.'" God is right beside each one of us. Now, a verse that's very special to me is Isaiah 51:16. It says, "I have put my words in your mouth and covered you with the shadow of my hand." Now, these promises are for all who will just believe them. God is reaching out, and he wants to hold your hand. His mighty hand is covering you, shading you, just like the cloud that led the children of Israel in the desert. Psalms 91 says, "He who dwells in the shelter of the Most High will abide in the shadow of the Almighty. I will say to the Lord, 'You are my refuge and my fortress, my God in whom I trust.'" When Shadrach, Meshach, and Abednego stood, when the music played and thousands surrounding them fell to their knees to worship the golden image, when they were dragged before the king and sentenced to die, there was a fourth man standing with them. But it was only in the flames of the furnace that fourth man became visible. The three men walked by faith, knowing that God was with them, and they walked into a situation so fierce, so bad, so dramatic, that what was unseen became visible. I can't help but imagine if Shadrach turned to Meshach in the furnace and said, "Hey, do you think we're in heaven? It's so bright and glorious, and God himself is standing right here with us." You see, God's presence transforms our situations. The place of execution became a portal to the eternal. The place where their witness was supposed to be snuffed out forever became a pulpit where the king gave his heart to the King of Kings, and then he commanded everyone in his entire empire to honor the God of the Hebrews. This is what can happen when we follow God, when we trust in his mercy and protection, when we honor him with our obedience. But we need convincing. Now, too many Christians think God's mind needs to be changed. So we pray and we beg for his blessings, and we forget that the Bible promises are just there for the taking. It's not God that needs to be convinced to be good to us. It's us who need to be convinced that God is good. Before Esther walked uninvited into the throne room, she fasted and prayed for 3 days. Was it to earn God's favor and protection? No way. It was to cement in her mind the fact that God was with her. When she was finally and fully convinced that God was with her, she strode into that king's presence with full confidence. In fact, she had such a presence, such an aura, that the king, he was smitten all over again. And right there, he offered her half the kingdom on the spot. Esther's mind was sealed with the Holy Spirit. She fully believed and acted in faith, and God used a refugee orphan turned queen of the world to save his people and keep the line for the Messiah open. I was listening to a podcast the other day, and the host was talking about how close we are to the end of the world. Now, this wasn't a Christian podcast. It wasn't a sermon. And this host, who doesn't share my beliefs about the end time and the soon return of Jesus, he was using his platform to warn people that time is short. Men, this is our job. We're the believers. We're God's servants, and he has given us a message to share to the world. And it's a twofold message. God is coming soon, and he's very good. But here's the hitch. We won't give the message. In fact, we can't give the message if we don't believe it. Now, I don't mean believe like an intellectual acknowledgement of facts. I mean believe like a private, passionate experience. We need to know God, not just know about him. Jamie and his friends in the desert, they knew from experience that God can be trusted. It was way more than head knowledge for them. Shadrach, Meshach, and Abednego, they knew that God walked with them. Stephen knew Jesus was watching him. Esther knew that she had the favor of a king much greater than the one who sat on the throne of Persia. And because these believers knew the truth, because they stepped out in faith, they experienced a deeper, more vibrant connection with God. They were sealed. And then they went out to change the world. God wants to seal you today. And the great thing is, you don't have to go through a week of prayer to get it. You don't even have to fast for 3 days or take a trip out into the middle of the desert. You just have to believe. What will it take for you to accept the promises of God? What will it take for you to change your mind? God knows. And right now, he's inviting you to experience his presence. So go to him, follow him, and learn that he is trustworthy. The Jordan River, it didn't part until the priest stepped into the floodwaters. And you must do the same. God may not give you signs and wonders until your feet get wet. The angel might not become visible until you're surrounded by enemies. The clouds may not part until the stones begin to fly. But don't worry. Jesus said, in this world you'll have trouble. But he also said, take heart. I have overcome the world. Now we know this verse, but when will we live this verse? When will we trust in the Lord with all our hearts and minds and souls so that evil can do nothing to intimidate us? When will we accept our true identities in Christ and live the mission he created us for? It's when we accept the truth. It's when we believe. It's when we choose to live by faith in a God who still answers prayers, in a God who still performs miracles, in a God who still sends angels with big swords to protect his people. It's when we finally choose to accept the truth about how good God is. God bless. The greatest want of the world is the want of men. Men who will not be bought or sold. Men who in their inmost souls are true and honest. Men who do not fear to call sin by its right name. Men whose conscience is as true to duty as the needle to the pole. Men who will stand for right though the heavens fall. Being a man means you're a leader. You're a protector. And you have the responsibility to make this world a better place. This is the kind of men that the world needs. This is the kind of man that you are. And the only way to get there is to follow Jesus, the blueprint for men. God bless.
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4: 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Now, Barbara Caruso continues reading from Chapter 80.
5: They were not conscious that type had met antitype, that an infinite sacrifice had been made for the sins of the world. They knew not that there was no further value in the performance of the ritual service, but never before had that service been witnessed with such conflicting feelings. The trumpets and musical instruments and the voices of the singers were as loud and clear as usual, but a sense of strangeness pervaded everything. One after another inquired about a strange event that had taken place. Hitherto, the most holy place had been sacredly guarded from intrusion, but now it was open to all eyes. The heavy veil of tapestry, made of pure linen and beautifully wrought with gold, scarlet, and purple, was rent from top to bottom. The place where Jehovah had met with the high priest to communicate his glory, the place that had been God's sacred audience chamber, lay open to every eye, a place no longer recognized by the Lord. With gloomy presentiments, the priests ministered before the altar. The uncovering of the sacred mystery of the most holy place filled them with dread of coming calamity. Many minds were busy with thoughts started by the scenes of Calvary. From the crucifixion to the resurrection, many sleepless eyes were constantly searching the prophecies, some to learn full meaning of the feast they were then celebrating, some to find evidence that Jesus was not what he claimed to be, and others, with sorrowful hearts, were searching for proofs that he was the true Messiah. Though searching with different objects in view, all were convinced of the same truth, that prophecy had been fulfilled in the events of the past few days, and that the crucified one was the world's Redeemer. Many who at that time united in the service never again took part in the paschal rites. Many even of the priests were convinced of the true character of Jesus. Their searching of the prophecies had not been in vain, and after his resurrection they acknowledged him as the Son of God. Nicodemus, when he saw Jesus lifted up on the cross, remembered his words spoken by night in the Mount of Olives. As Moses lifted up the serpent in the wilderness, even so must the Son of Man be lifted up, that whosoever believeth in him should not perish, but have eternal life. On that Sabbath, when Christ lay in the grave, Nicodemus had opportunity for reflection. A clearer light now illuminated his mind, and the words which Jesus had spoken to him were no longer mysterious. He felt that he had lost much by not connecting himself with the Savior during his life. Now he recalled the events of Calvary, the prayer of Christ for his murderers, and his answer to the petition of the dying thief spoke to the heart of the learned counselor. Again he looked upon the Savior in his agony. Again he heard that last cry, "It is finished," spoken like the words of a conqueror. Again he beheld the reeling earth, the darkened heavens, the red veil, the shivered rocks, and his faith was forever established. The very event that destroyed the hopes of the disciples convinced Joseph and Nicodemus of the divinity of Jesus. Their fears were overcome by the courage of a firm and unwavering faith. Never had Christ attracted the attention of the multitude as now that he was laid in the tomb. According to their practice, the people brought their sick and suffering ones to the temple courts, inquiring, "Who can tell us of Jesus of Nazareth?" Many had come from far to find him who had healed the sick and raised the dead. On every side was heard the cry, "We want Christ the healer." Upon this occasion, those who were thought to show indications of leprosy were examined by the priests. Many were forced to hear their husbands, wives, or children pronounced leprous and doomed to go forth from the shelter of their homes and the care of their friends. To warn off the stranger with the mournful cry, "Unclean, unclean." The friendly hands of Jesus of Nazareth, that never refused to touch with healing the loathsome leper, were folded on his breast. The lips that had answered his petition with the comforting words, "I will, be thou clean," were now silent. Many appealed to the chief priests and rulers for sympathy and relief, but in vain. Apparently, they were determined to have the living Christ among them again. With persistent earnestness, they asked for him. They would not be turned away, but they were driven from the temple courts, and soldiers were stationed at the gates to keep back the multitude that came with their sick and dying, demanding entrance. The sufferers who had come to be healed by the Savior sank under their disappointment. The streets were filled with mourning. The sick were dying for want of the healing touch of Jesus. Physicians were consulted in vain. There was no skill like that of him who lay in Joseph's tomb. The mourning cries of the suffering ones brought home to thousands of minds the conviction that a great light had gone out of the world. Without Christ, the earth was blackness and darkness. Many whose voices had swelled the cry of "Crucify him, crucify him," now realized the calamity that had fallen upon them and would as eagerly have cried, "Give us Jesus," had he still been alive. When the people learned that Jesus had been put to death by the priests, inquiries were made regarding his death. The particulars of his trial were kept as private as possible, but during the time when he was in the grave, his name was on thousands of lips, and reports of his mock trial and of the inhumanity of the priests and rulers were circulated everywhere. By men of intellect, these priests and rulers were called upon to explain the prophecies of the Old Testament concerning the Messiah. And while trying to frame some falsehood in reply, they became like men insane. The prophecies had pointed to Christ's suffering and death they could not explain, and many inquirers were convinced that the scriptures had been fulfilled. The revenge which the priests had thought would be so sweet was already bitterness to them. They knew that they were meeting the severe censure of the people. They knew that the very ones whom they had influenced against Jesus were now horrified by their own shameful work. These priests had tried to believe Jesus a deceiver, but it was in vain. Some of them had stood by the grave of Lazarus and had seen the dead brought back to life. They trembled for fear that Christ would himself rise from the dead and again appear before them. They had heard him declare that he had power to lay down his life and to take it again. They remembered that he had said, "Destroy this temple, and in 3 days I will raise it up." Judas had told them the words spoken by Jesus to the disciples while on the last journey to Jerusalem. "Behold, we go up to Jerusalem, and the Son of Man shall be betrayed unto the chief priests and unto the scribes, and they shall condemn him to death, and shall deliver him to the Gentiles to mock and to scourge and to crucify him, and the 3rd day he shall rise again." When they heard these words, they had mocked and ridiculed, but now they remembered that Christ's predictions had so far been fulfilled. He had said that he would rise again the 3rd day. And who could say that this also would not come to pass? They longed to shut out these thoughts, but they could not. Like their father, the devil, they believed and trembled. Now, the frenzy of excitement was past. The image of

Christ. Death and the grave must hold him whom they had crucified. The chief priests and Pharisees came together unto Pilate, saying, Sir, we remember that that deceiver said, while he was yet alive, After 3 days I will rise again. Command, therefore, that the sepulchre be made sure until the third day, lest his disciples come by night and steal him away, and say unto the people, He is risen from the dead. So the last error shall be worse than the first. Pilate said unto them, Ye have a watch, go your way, make it as sure as you can. The priests gave directions for securing the sepulchre. A great stone had been placed before the opening. Across this stone they placed cords, securing the ends to the solid rock, and sealing them with the Roman seal. The stone could not be moved without breaking the seal. The guard of 100 soldiers was then stationed around the sepulchre to prevent it from being tampered with. The priests did all they could to keep Christ's body where it had been laid. He was sealed as securely in his tomb as if he were to remain there through all time. So weak men counseled and planned. Little did these murderers realize the uselessness of their efforts. But by their action, God was glorified. The very efforts made to prevent Christ's resurrection are the most convincing arguments in its proof. The greater the number of soldiers placed around the tomb, the stronger would be the testimony that he had risen. Hundreds of years before the death of Christ, the Holy Spirit had declared through the psalmist, Why do the heathen rage, and the people imagine a vain thing? The kings of the earth set themselves, and the rulers take counsel together against the Lord and against his anointed. He that sitteth in the heavens shall laugh. The Lord shall have them in derision. Roman guards and Roman arms were powerless to confine the Lord of life within the tomb. The hour of his release was near. Chapter 81. The Lord is risen. This chapter is based on Matthew chapter 28, verses 2 through 4 and 11 through 15. The night of the first day of the week had worn slowly away. The darkest hour, just before daybreak, had come. Christ was still a prisoner in his narrow tomb. The great stone was in its place. The Roman seal was unbroken. The Roman guards were keeping their watch. And there were unseen watchers. Hosts of evil angels were gathered about the place. Had it been possible, the Prince of Darkness with his apostate army would have kept forever sealed the tomb that held the Son of God. But a heavenly host surrounded the sepulchre. Angels that excel in strength were guarding the tomb and waiting to welcome the Prince of Life. And behold, there was a great earthquake, for the angel of the Lord descended from heaven. Clothed with the panoply of God, this angel left the heavenly courts. The bright beams of God's glory went before him and illuminated his pathway. His countenance was like lightning, and his raiment white as snow. And for fear of him, the keepers did shake and became as dead men. Now, priests and rulers, where is the power of your guard? Brave soldiers that have never been afraid of human power are now as captives, taken without sword or spear. The face they look upon is not the face of mortal warrior. It is the face of the mightiest of the Lord's host. This messenger is he who fills the position from which Satan fell. It is he who on the hills of Bethlehem proclaimed Christ's birth. The earth trembles at his approach. The hosts of darkness flee, and as he rolls away the stone, heaven seems to come down to earth. The soldiers see him removing the stone as he would a pebble, and they hear him cry, Son of God, come forth. Thy Father calls thee. They see Jesus come forth from the grave and hear him proclaim over the rent sepulchre, I am the resurrection and the life. As he comes forth in majesty and glory, the angel host bow low in adoration before the Redeemer and welcome him with songs of praise. An earthquake marked the hour when Christ lay.

0: down his life, and another earthquake witnessed the moment when he took it up in triumph. He who had vanquished death and the grave came forth from the tomb with the tread of a conqueror, amid the reeling of the earth, the flashing of lightning, and the roaring of thunder. When he shall come to the earth again, he will shake not the earth only, but also heaven. The earth shall reel to and fro like a drunkard, and shall be removed like a cottage. The heavens shall be rolled together as a scroll. The elements shall melt with fervent heat. The earth also, and the works that are therein, shall be burned up. But the Lord will be the hope of his people, and the strength of the children of Israel. At the death of Jesus, the soldiers had beheld the earth wrapped in darkness at midday. But at the resurrection, they saw the brightness of the angels illuminate the night, and heard the inhabitants of heaven singing with great joy and triumph. Thou hast vanquished Satan and the powers of darkness. Thou hast swallowed up death in victory. Christ came forth from the tomb glorified, and the Roman guard beheld him. Their eyes were riveted upon the face of him whom they had so recently mocked and derided. In this glorified being they beheld the prisoner whom they had seen in the judgment hall, the one for whom they had plaited a crown of thorns. This was the one who had stood unresisting before Pilate and Herod, his form lacerated by the cruel scourge. This was he who had been nailed to the cross, at whom the priests and rulers, full of self-satisfaction, had wagged their heads, saying, "He saved others, himself he cannot save." This was he who had been laid in Joseph's new tomb. The decree of heaven had loosed the captive. Mountains piled upon mountains over his sepulchre could not have prevented him from coming forth. At sight of the angels and the glorified Savior, the Roman guard had fainted and become as dead men. When the heavenly train was hidden from their view, they arose to their feet, and as quickly as their trembling limbs could carry them, made their way to the gate of the garden. Staggering like drunken men, they hurried on to the city, telling those whom they met the wonderful news. They were making their way to Pilate, but their report had been carried to the Jewish authorities, and the chief priests and rulers sent for them to be brought first into their presence. A strange appearance those soldiers presented. Trembling with fear, their faces colorless, they bore testimony to the resurrection of Christ. The soldiers told all, just as they had seen it. They had not had time to think or speak anything but the truth. With painful utterance, they said, "It was the Son of God who was crucified. We have heard an angel proclaiming him, the Majesty of Heaven, the King of Glory." The faces of the priests were as those of the dead. Caiaphas tried to speak. His lips moved, but they uttered no sound. The soldiers were about to leave the council room when a voice stayed them. Caiaphas had at last found speech. "Wait, wait," he said. "Tell no one the things you have seen." A lying report was then given to the soldiers. "Say ye," said the priests, "his disciples came by night and stole him away while we slept." Here the priests overreached themselves. How could the soldiers say that the disciples had stolen the body while they slept? If they were asleep, how could they know? And if the disciples had been proved guilty of stealing Christ's body, would not the priests have been first to condemn them? Or if the sentinels had slept at the tomb, would not the priests have been foremost in accusing them to Pilate? The soldiers were horrified at the thought of bringing upon themselves the charge of sleeping at their post. This was an offense punishable with death. Should they bear false witness, deceiving the people and placing their own lives in peril? Had they not kept their weary watch with sleepless vigilance? How could they stand the trial, even for the sake of money, if they perjured themselves? In order to silence the testimony they feared, the priests promised to secure the safety of the guard, saying that Pilate would not desire to have such a report circulated any more than they did. The Roman soldiers sold their integrity to the Jews for money. They came in before the priests burdened with the most startling message of truth. they went out with a burden of money, and on their tongues a lying report which had been framed for them by the priests. Meanwhile, the report of Christ's resurrection had been carried to Pilate. Though Pilate was responsible for having given Christ up to die, he had been comparatively unconcerned. While he had condemned the Savior unwillingly and with a feeling of pity, he had felt no real compunction until now. In terror, he now shut himself within his house, determined to see no one. But the priests made their way into his presence, told the story which they had invented, and urged him to overlook the sentinel's neglect of duty. Before consenting to this, he himself privately questioned the guard. They, fearing for their own safety, dared not conceal anything, and Pilate drew from them an account of all that had taken place. He did not prosecute the matter further, but from that time there was no peace for him. When Jesus was laid in the grave, Satan triumphed. He dared to hope that the Savior would not take up his life again. He claimed the Lord's body and set his guard about the tomb, seeking to hold Christ a prisoner. He was bitterly angry when his angels fled at the approach of the heavenly messenger. When he saw Christ come forth in triumph, he knew that his kingdom would have an end and that he must finally die. The priests, in putting Christ to death, had made themselves the tools of Satan. Now they were entirely in his power. They were entangled in a snare from which they saw no escape but in continuing their warfare against Christ. When they heard the report of his resurrection, they feared the wrath of the people. They felt that their own lives were in danger. The only hope for them was to prove Christ an impostor by denying that he had risen. They bribed the soldiers and secured Pilate's silence. They spread their lying reports far and near. But there were witnesses whom they could not silence. Many had heard of the soldiers' testimony to Christ's resurrection, and certain of the dead who came forth with Christ appeared to many and declared that he had risen. Reports were brought to the priests of persons who had seen these risen ones and heard their testimony. The priests and rulers were in continual dread, lest in walking the streets or within the privacy of their own homes, they should come face to face with Christ. They felt that there was no safety for them. Bolts and bars were but poor protection against the Son of God. By day and by night, that awful scene in the judgment hall, when they had cried, "His blood be on us and on our children," was before them. Nevermore would the memory of that scene fade from their minds. Nevermore would peaceful sleep come to their pillows. When the voice of the mighty angel was heard at Christ's tomb, saying, "Thy Father calls thee," the Savior came forth from the grave by the life that was in himself. Now is proved the truth of his words, "I lay down my life that I might take it again. I have power to lay it down, and I have power to take it again." Now is fulfilled the prophecy that he had spoken to the priests and rulers, "Destroy this temple, and in 3 days I will raise it up." Over the rent sepulchre of Joseph, Christ had proclaimed in triumph, "I am the resurrection and the life." These words could be spoken only by the deity. All created beings live by the will and power of God. They are dependent recipients of the life of God. From the highest seraph to the humblest animate being, all are replenished from the source of life. Only he who is one with God could say, "I have power to lay down my life, and I have power to take it again." In his divinity, Christ possessed the power to break the bonds of death. Christ arose from the dead as the first fruits of those that slept. He was the antitype of the wave sheaf, and his resurrection took place on the very day when the wave sheaf was to be presented before the Lord. For more than 1,000 years, this symbolic ceremony had been performed. From the harvest fields, the first heads of ripened grain were gathered. And when the people went up to Jerusalem to the Passover, the sheaf of first fruits was waved as a thank offering before the Lord. Not until this was presented could the sickle be put to the grain, and it be gathered into sheaves. The sheaf dedicated to God represented the harvest. So Christ, the first fruits, represented the great spiritual harvest to be gathered for the kingdom of God. His resurrection is the type and pledge of the resurrection of all the righteous dead. For if we believe that Jesus died and rose again, even so, them also which sleep in Jesus will God bring with him. As Christ arose, he brought from the grave a multitude of captives. The earthquake at his death had rent open their graves, and when he arose, they came forth with him. They were those who had been co-laborers with God, and who at the cost of their lives had borne testimony to the truth. Now they were to be witnesses for him who had raised them from the dead. During his ministry, Jesus had raised the dead to life. He had raised the son of the widow of Nain, and the ruler's daughter, and Lazarus. But these were not clothed with immortality. After they were raised, they were still subject to death. But those who came forth from the grave at Christ's resurrection were raised to everlasting life. They ascended with him as trophies of his victory over death and the grave. These, said Christ, are no longer the captives of Satan. I have redeemed them. I have brought them from the grave as the first fruits of my power, to be with me where I am, never more to see death nor experience sorrow. These went into the city and appeared unto many, declaring Christ had risen from the dead, and we be risen with him. Thus was immortalized the sacred truth of the resurrection. The risen saints bore witness to the truth of the words, "Thy dead men shall live, together with my dead body shall they arise." The resurrection was an illustration of the fulfillment of the prophecy. "Awake and sing, ye that dwell in dust, for thy dew is as the dew of herbs, and the earth shall cast out the dead." To the believer, Christ is the resurrection and the life. In our Savior, the life that was lost through sin is restored. For he has life in himself to quicken whom he will. He is invested with the right to give immortality. The life that he laid down in humanity, he takes up again and gives to humanity. "I am come," he said, "that they might have life, and that they might have it more abundantly. Whosoever drinketh of the water that I shall give him shall never thirst, but the water that I shall give him shall be in him a well of water springing up into everlasting life. Whoso eateth my flesh and drinketh my blood hath eternal life, and I will raise him up at the last day."
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5: The following program has been pre-recorded.

An interesting phenomena began to appear in the Middle Ages in Europe. Across the continent, churchmen, abbots, bishops, friars, monks, would appear in certain towns with letters. These letters were apparently, or should I say allegedly, written by God and left on the altars of certain churches. There is one story of a monk by the name of Eustace of Flay, who was in a town where they were keeping Sabbath, and no one listened to his preaching, and so he came back a couple years later with a letter left on the altar of the church of San Simeon, allegedly written by God, and left there with a number of sanctions, things that were going to happen to the people if they didn't keep Sunday. Well, there were some who were frightened into Sunday keeping, but most people just stuck with the word that they knew, and they kept on with Sabbath. Well, that's the way truth is. Truth cannot be feared away or scared away or tortured away or driven away or burned away. Truth, like a dandelion, always comes back, because truth is as eternal as the God who gave it. There is much scholarship that even says the great Saint Patrick was a Sabbath keeper. Certainly his spiritual predecessor, Columba, was a Sabbath keeper. That's the way truth is. Truth is as eternal as the God who gave it. And we must always hold fast to the truth. And that's why I'm so glad to be part of Give Me the Bible, because it's the truth, the whole truth, and nothing but the truth. Bid you good evening. My name is C.A. Murray, and I'm so proud to introduce Kenneth Cox, who God is using in a marked way. God has given him an ability to make the plain plainer, the simple simpler, and the profound and complex easy to understand and to believe. Take a bouquet of flowers, throw them to the ground, crush them beneath your heel. That fragrance that comes up from that crushed bouquet, you know what that is? That's truth. Truth is as eternal as the God who gave it. We've been blessed each night to have the musical talents of a voice that is really internationally known, great baritone singer, and really a wonderful Christian person, Joe Pearls. He's coming now and is going to sing Across the Bridge.

sound of trumpets you will hear, and you'll behold the most precious place ever known to man. Across the bridge, there's no more sorrow.

0: Thank you, Joe Pearls. Well, good evening.
1: Good evening.
0: Very glad to welcome all of you back again this evening. Appreciate you being here. We hope you've had a good day. And we just hope that you'll be blessed in a special way. We want to say a special welcome to all of our television audience that's watching and those that are listening on radio. We welcome you back, and we hope that as we go into this subject, it'll bless you in a special way. Tonight, we're continuing our presentations on the Sabbath, and our subject tonight is the Sabbath Covenant. Sabbath Covenant. And hope that this will help you understand in a better way your relationship to God. And so as we go into it, try to follow that. Our next presentation, our last one in this series on the Sabbath, will be entitled, How to Keep the Sabbath. How to Keep the Sabbath. This is a question we have come up over and over and over. People ask, well, how do you keep the Sabbath? What's involved in it? And so that's what we're going to look at in our next presentation is how you and I, as followers of the Lord, should keep the Sabbath. So we hope it'll help you in your relationship to Christ. Tonight, what do you want to look for in this subject on the covenant? Well, the first thing you need to look for is you want to make sure you know what the covenant is. What is the covenant that God wants to make with you? What is that covenant? And what are the ramifications of it? What's involved in the covenant? How do you go about keeping it? Those are some things that we'll look at tonight as we talk about the Sabbath covenant, what it does for you and for me. A very, very special time, and we hope that it will help you see in a greater degree than ever before God's love towards you and how that you as an individual can follow the Lord and walk with Him. So we hope you'll be blessed in a very special way, because the Sabbath is a very, very special time that God has given to you and to me. What says the Bible, the blessed Bible? This should my only question be. God gave us the Sabbath to bless and remind us. What says the book of God to me? That's what we want to find out. That's what we want to look at. So we're glad you're here. Hope you're enjoying them. We pray that you'll continue to follow the Lord day by day. It's always nice to have Joe Pearls with us. I am always especially blessed as he sings and helps me in my walk with the Lord. And tonight he's going to sing a song that maybe you've never heard before. I only heard it as he practiced it, and it's a special song. Its title is The Plan of Salvation.

Our Father in heaven, tonight we take the moment, the time, just to say thank you. Thank you, Lord, for your sacrifice upon Calvary that offers to each of us hope and life. We pray tonight, Lord, that we might see, that we might understand the special relationship you want to have with each one of us. May we learn how to walk and how to follow. Give us your Spirit tonight, Lord. Pray that it may fill us and that each of us may have clear insight to what your word says. For these things we thank you. In Christ's name, amen. In Revelation, the 19th chapter, it describes Jesus' second coming. It describes him coming back on a white horse. And it says this about it. It says, and he has on his robe and on his thigh a name written, King of Kings, Lord of Lords. Now, it's not unusual for somebody to have their name written on their garment. You find that occasionally. But why would Christ have his name written on his thigh? That you don't see very often. But it says that he has his name written on his thigh. You remember Abraham. Abraham of old did not want his son, Isaac, marrying one of the Canaanite women. And so he called his old servant, Eliezer, and he said, I want you to go back to my home place, and I want you to find a wife for Isaac. And it says this about his relationship with Eliezer. Watch what it says here. So Abraham said to the oldest servant of his house, who ruled over all that he had, please put your hand under my thigh, and I will make you swear by the Lord, the God of heaven, the God of the earth, that you will not take a wife for my son from the daughters of the Canaanites among whom I dwell. You see, that's the way they entered into a covenant or an oath. As they placed their hand under the person's thigh and they entered into that covenant with it. So that's the reason Christ's name is written on his thigh, because it represents his covenant when he comes back. A covenant that he has with his people. You see, the Lord is looking for people that will be his people. That's what he's looking for. He's looking for those that he can say, these are my people. Listen to what he says about them. It says this, for you are a holy people to the Lord your God, and the Lord has chosen you to be a people for what? For himself. What are they going to be? A special treasure above all the people who are on the face of the earth. He said, I'm looking for some people that will be my people. They will be a special treasure to me above all the people that are on the face of the earth. Now, there are people that say, well, that was referring to the Jewish people. And that's what he was talking about, is the Jewish people. No, it's really not, because that same promise, folks, is repeated in the New Testament. Listen. And you are a chosen generation, a royal priesthood, a holy nation, his own special people, that you may proclaim the praises of him who called you out of darkness into his marvelous light. How do we know it's not talking about the Jewish people here? Listen, you who once were not a people, but are now the people of God, who had not obtained mercy, but now have obtained mercy. So he's saying clearly that this was referring to the Gentile. So God is looking for some people that he can enter into a covenant with. That's what he wants to be, enter into a covenant. And he can say, these are my people. And those people that he enters into a covenant with, he says, these are a special treasure to me.
Listen, he gives this promise. Now, therefore, if you will indeed obey my voice and keep my covenant, then you shall be a special treasure to me above all the people, for all the earth is mine. So he said, if you'll just enter into this covenant with me, and if you'll obey my voice, keep my commandments, you will be a special treasure. Now that ought to mean something to you. When God says, you'll be a special treasure to me. Let me ask you something. If you're a special treasure to God, then is he going to take care of you? Huh? Absolutely. You can depend on that. He will take care of you. He promises that. He promises this. But this is what I commanded them, saying, obey my voice, and I will be your God, and you shall be my people, and walk in all the ways I have commanded you, that it may be well with you. He said, if you'll just do this, it'll be well with you. Things will go like they should. This is what God wants to do for you and for me if we're just willing to enter into this covenant. So what is the covenant? What is the covenant that God wants to make with you and with me? Let's see what it is. For this is the covenant that I will make with the house of Israel after those days, says the Lord. I will put my laws in their mind and write them on their hearts. I will be their God, and they shall be my people. That's the covenant. God says, okay, the covenant I want to make with you is you are to be my people, and I will be your God. And he mentions this over and over in the Scripture. Then I will give them one heart, and I'll put a new spirit within them, and take the stony heart out of their flesh and give them a heart of flesh, that they may walk in my statutes and keep my judgments and do them, and they shall be my people, and I will be their God. That's the covenant, folks. He's saying, you be my people, I will be your God. And if you are my people, then you will be a special treasure to me, and it will be well with you. That's something that you and I can depend on. That's something that we know God will do. In the New Testament, it carries the same theme right on through here in 2 Corinthians. It says, and what agreement hath the temple of God with idols? For you are the temple of the living God. As God has said, I will dwell in them and walk among them, I will be their God, and they shall be my people. So that's the covenant. If you're looking for the covenant you're making with it, and you're saying, you be my God, I will be your people. So the question I have this evening is, are you willing to do that? Are you willing just to say, you be my God, I will obey your voice, I'll walk in your commandments. And God says, if you will do that, I will be your God, and I will take special care of you. That he promises to you and to me. When God makes a covenant, he sometimes makes an everlasting covenant. That means never ends. It's good for eternity. Everlasting covenant. He made an everlasting covenant with Abraham of old. And I will establish my covenant between me and you and your descendants after you and their generation for an everlasting covenant to what? To be God to you and your descendants after you, and confirmed it to Jacob for a statue, to Israel as an everlasting covenant. So he said, I'm going to make a covenant with you. I will be your God. You shall be my people. This will be an everlasting covenant that I will make with you. He takes that and brings it right on down as it refers to you and me. He says, if you are of Christ, then you're what?
So he said, this covenant that I made over here with Abraham of old, this everlasting covenant I made with him, if you accept Christ, then you're Abraham's seed and heirs according to the promise. So the promises he made to Abraham when he said, I'll be your God, you be my people, I'll bless you, those promises are yours. Because he said, he gave you, if you be of Christ, then you're Abraham's seed. Ephesians, he goes on and says, therefore remember that you once Gentiles in the flesh, that at that time you were without Christ. When we were Gentiles in the flesh, that meant before we accepted Christ, we were without him, being aliens from the commonwealth of Israel and strangers from the what? Covenant of the promise. He said, when you were without Christ, you were strangers, you were alien, you weren't part of the covenant of promise, having no hope and without God in the world. But now, in Christ Jesus, you who once were far off have been what? Brought near by the blood of Christ. So he said, this promise I made, this covenant I made, applies to you as well. He continues here and says, just as Abraham believed God, and it was accounted to him for righteousness, therefore know that only those who are of faith are sons of... Now, did you understand what he's saying there? Sons of Abraham. In other words, he's saying, just because you may have been born a Jew, that doesn't make you a child of Abraham. Only those that are a child by faith, that the blessing of Abraham might come upon the Gentiles in Christ Jesus, that we might receive the promise of the Spirit through faith. In other words, I accept Christ. When you accept Christ, you become part of Abraham's seed, and by faith, you receive the promise that he made to Abraham of old. Therefore, it is of faith that we might be according to the grace that is, so that the promise might be sure to all the seed, not only to those who are of the law, but also to those who are of what? Faith of Abraham, who is the father of all. So this evening, what you and I must decide is, am I willing to reach out in faith and say, you be my God. I'll walk with you. I'll obey your voice. I'll keep your commandments if you will be my God. And God says, if you will do that, then you will be my people. And it will be well with you. Okay. Therefore, the children of Israel, now watch what happens here. He's saying, you're my people. I'll care for you. And then he turns right around and he gives you something to substantiate that, to make sure you understand. And it says, therefore, the children of Israel shall keep the Sabbath, to observe the Sabbath throughout their generation as a perpetual covenant. Said, now I'm going to make a covenant with you here, and I'll be your God, you shall be my people. And he said, I'm going to give you the Sabbath as a perpetual covenant, that you are to keep the Sabbath as evidence that you are my people. Watch. Says this over and over. It is a what? It is a sign between me and the children of Israel for how long? Forever. For in 6 days the Lord made heaven and earth, and on the seventh day he rested and was refreshed. So he said, it's a sign between me and you. I am the Lord your God. Walk in my statutes, keep my judgments, do them, hallow my Sabbaths, and they will be a sign between me and you, that you may know that I am the Lord your God. See, he's saying, listen, I'm giving you the Sabbath, and the Sabbath is to be a sign
that you are my people. And he said, walk with me, obey my voice, follow me, and I in turn will bless you. And the Sabbath is a sign that I have given you. Moreover, also I gave them my Sabbaths to be a what? A sign, here it is again, between them and me, that they might know that I am the Lord who sanctifies them. He said, this is a sign that I'm making between you and me. This is a covenant that he's made with us. Speak also to the children of Israel, saying, surely my Sabbath you shall keep. Okay? For it is a sign between me and you throughout your generation, that you may know that I am the Lord who sanctifies you. So this is the covenant that God wants to make, and he gave us the Sabbath as a sign of that covenant. And he said, this is a perpetual covenant that will go on forever. Now the question that we need to ask ourselves this evening is, was this covenant that God made, was the Gentiles included in that covenant? Or was that just a covenant he made with the Jewish people? Was the Gentile included in that covenant that he made? Well, the children of Israel are standing on the banks of the Jordan River. They're about to go across the Jordan into the land of Canaan. And Moses is speaking to them here. And I want you to listen to what he says to them. I make this covenant and this oath not with you alone, but with him who stands here with us today before the Lord our God, as well as with him who is not here with us today. Well, who else was there? He said, I'm making this covenant not with just you alone, but also with those that stand with us here today. Who else was there? Well, there was quite a few Egyptians that had come. And he said, not just with that, but with those that aren't even here. So that covenant included more than just the Jewish people. Listen to this one. Also the sons of the who? Foreigner, that's definitely not the Jewish people, the sons of the foreigner, who join themselves to the Lord to serve him and to love the name of the Lord, to be his servants. Everyone who keeps from defiling the Sabbath, okay, and holds fast my covenant, there it is. You see, he said, I'm making a sign, I'm making a covenant with you, and the Sabbath I'm giving you is to be a sign. All right, let's watch as it goes on. Even them I will bring to my holy mountain and make them joyful in my house of prayer. Their burnt offerings and their sacrifice will be accepted on my altar. My house shall be called a house of prayer for all nations. So yes, it included much more than just the Jewish people. It included the Gentiles as well. So when God says, follow me, walk with me, keep my commandments, dear friend, that included the Gentile. That was a promise he gave, and he said, I want you to be my people, and I'll be your God. Well, when you pick up your Bible and you begin to study it and go through it, it talks about a new covenant. A new covenant. Why did we need a new covenant? It says here, for if the first covenant had been faultless, no place would have been sought for a second. So there was something wrong with the first covenant. Was there something wrong with the conditions of the covenant? Was there something wrong with what was written down? What was wrong with the first covenant? Because it said if there wasn't anything wrong with it, well, then we didn't need a second one. So there was something wrong with it. Well, let's see if we can find out where the problem is, what was wrong with it. This is Moses. He said he took the book of the covenant and read it in the hearing of the people, and they said, all that the Lord has said, we will do and be obedient. Was that a good response or a bad response? Oh, that was a good response. Wasn't anything wrong with that response.
So they said, all that the Lord has said, we will do and be obedient. Where was the problem? Well, the problem was here, folks. Because finding fault with them. The problem wasn't with what was written down. The problem wasn't with what the conditions of the covenant were. The problem was with the people. They said, all that the Lord has said, we will do and be obedient. But they weren't obedient. Behold, the days coming, says the Lord, when I will make a new covenant with the house of Israel and with the house of Judah. So it says that they didn't follow the Lord. The earth is also defiled under its inhabitants because they have transgressed the laws, changed the ordinances, and broken the everlasting covenant. They didn't follow. They didn't obey the Lord's voice. And so, because they didn't keep the covenant, then there was need for a second covenant. Now, we need to take a close look at this second covenant and see what it says about it. A new covenant. You understand? That's what this book's about. You see? That word covenant there. Old covenant, new covenant. That's what the Bible is. Old Testament, New Testament. That's what's involved there. What is the new covenant? What's involved in the new covenant? I just want to say to you this evening, folks, if you understand the new covenant and you understand what Christ has done, it changes things and makes everything different. So I hope you'll follow very carefully as we look at it. For this is my blood of the new covenant, which is shed for many for the remission of sin. Every time you participate in the Lord's Supper, the communion service, you are entering into a covenant with God. Amen. That's what that's about. You're entering into that and you're saying to Him, you be my God, I will be your people. That's a covenant you're entering into with Him. But now He has obtained a more excellent ministry, referring to Jesus Christ, inasmuch as He is also the mediator of a better covenant, which was established on better promises. Well, now, it says that Christ is the mediator of a better covenant, which is established on better promises. Well, let me ask you something. Is your promises better than the Jewish people? You got more willpower? You got more backbone? Your promises better than theirs? If they're not, then how does this work? Established on better promises. When can a covenant be changed? Let's take a look at that. When, let's say that you and I tonight, we're going to enter into a covenant. We're going to draw up, we could call it a contract, we could draw agreement, whatever word we wanted to use for it, we're going to enter into a contract. And let's say that you and I, we agree on certain points, and we go to an attorney, and we ask him to draw up a covenant for us. We go to the attorney, he draws up the covenant. Puts down all the conditions that you and I want to have in the covenant. Okay? Puts it all down there, draws it up into legal terms. And we read it over and we say, that's good. And so we take it to a notary and we have it notarized. Okay? Can that covenant, that contract, that agreement, whatever you want to call it, can it be changed? You've got to be real clear on that. Can it be changed? Well, let's see what the Scripture says. For a testament is in force after men are dead, since it has no power at all while the testator lives. In other words, sure it can be changed. You and I can say, well, this particular part in here we don't like, and we can go to the attorney, and we can have that stricken out.
initial it, and say, we want this changed. It can be changed. But if one of us dies, can it be changed? No. In other words, when one of us dies, that covenant is in force, cannot be changed. Get it clear, and don't let anybody ever tell you any different. Okay? Because I hear people say that after Jesus died, he changed the covenant. No, could not. When he died, he sealed the covenant. Cannot be changed. He sealed it with his blood. And therefore, that covenant could not be changed. Okay? So, a covenant is changed before people die. When Christ died, he sealed the covenant. That time on. All right. And for the reasons, and for this reason, he is the mediator of a new covenant by means of death. He's the mediator of a new covenant by means of death. In other words, in order for the covenant to be in force, he had to die. It required that. That's the reason he's the mediator of a better covenant, because he died for you and for me. For where there is a testament, there must also of necessity be the death of the testator. So Jesus came, he died. By his death, he put into effect that covenant. For a testament is in force after men are dead, since it has no power at all while the testator lives. So it's been enforced. And so we read here, but God demonstrated his own love towards us in that while we were still sinners, Christ what? Died for us. Came, died on the cross, paid the price for you and for me. That he did. Without that, folks, we're lost. Without that, no hope.

You must pay the penalty. So if I break the law, then I must pay the penalty. That's true with everything. If I go out here and I run a stop sign, then the cop gives me a ticket, I'm going to have to pay the fine. I have to pay the penalty. The penalty for breaking God's law is what? It's death. I cannot pay that penalty and have life. I can pay the penalty, if you please, and die and be lost, but I can't pay the penalty and have life. Therefore, Jesus said, I will die in your place. And he paid the penalty for you and for me. So when I accept Jesus Christ, his death pays my penalty. And all my sins are forgiven. And I stand right in the eyes of God. The law is satisfied. Okay? But the law now says, okay, your debt's paid. You're under no condemnation. You just have to be perfect. That's what the law says. The law will accept nothing less, folks. It will accept nothing less than perfection. You tell me one law that will. Just tell me a law that will accept something more than, less than perfection. If I run out here and I get in the car and I go down here and I run the stop sign, and policeman pulls me over and says, Mr. Cox, didn't you see that stop sign? And I say, yes, sir. Say, well, why didn't you stop? And I say, oh, officer, I'm holding some meetings here, and I go back and forth here all the time, and I only run this stop sign 1% of the time. What's he going to do? Going to give me a ticket. Going to tell me you stop every time. Law demands 100%. The problem is I'm not perfect. That's the problem. So Jesus said, I'll not only die for you, I'll live a perfect life for you. This is what it says. For if when we were enemies, we were reconciled to God through the death of His Son, Jesus Christ died that we might be reconciled to God. Much more, having been reconciled, we shall be saved by His life. He said, yes, I'll come and I'll die in your place. But not only will I die in your place, I'll live a perfect life for you. Now, if you don't get anything else out of this presentation, folks, I hope you get this. Because as far as I'm concerned, it's the most important part of it all. And it says here, now, may the God of peace, who brought up the Lord Jesus Christ from the dead, the great shepherd of the sheep, through the blood of the everlasting covenant. Now watch carefully what he's going to do. Make you complete in every good work to do his will, working in you what is well pleasing in his sight, through Jesus Christ, to whom be glory forever and ever. Now it says here that he, through the blood of the everlasting covenant, will do what? Will make you complete. You see, dear friend, that's the work of the Lord. And you and I must learn to do this. You see, God's desire is that you say to Him, you be my God. I'll follow you. I will surrender my life. I will surrender my soul to the work of the Holy Spirit. And the Holy Spirit works within us to make us complete. This is not your work. This is not my work.

is His work. My job is to surrender. And if I surrender, He will do His work in my life. Jesus said, then He said, "Behold, I have come to do what? Your will, O God." He takes away the first, that's referring to the covenant, the first covenant, that He may establish the second. Establishes it because you and I can accept that, and since it is Christ who died, it's Christ who lived a perfect life. He never sinned once, not even so much as in thought. He lived an absolute perfect life, and since He died and He lived a perfect life, that new covenant is established on better promises. His promises that He made, that you and I can receive eternal life in Jesus Christ. Salvation is totally and completely of God. What do I mean by that? You cannot add one thing to it. There's nothing you can do, dear friend, nothing that you can do to add to the plan of salvation. The only thing that you and I can do is accept what Christ has done. And He died, and He lived a perfect life for you and for me. Therefore, He did everything that was necessary, everything that was required for you and I to have salvation. Then what is my responsibility? Well, my responsibility is simply to obey. If you will obey my voice, keep my commandments, then you shall be my people, and I will be your God. That's my responsibility. That's what God asked you and asked me to do, is to be obedient. And if we're obedient, then He says, I'll bless you in a special way. The wisest man that ever lived summed it up very wonderfully. And he said, let us hear the conclusion of the whole matter. Fear God and keep His commandments, for this is the whole duty of man. That you and I must simply walk with Him, follow Him in all that we do. Moreover, I also gave them my Sabbaths to be a sign between them and me, that they might know that I am the Lord who what? Sanctifies you. See, this is talking about a very special relationship. He says, I gave them my Sabbaths, that it's a sign that I can sanctify them. You know what that means? That means that He will work in our lives to change our lives, to make us like Him, so that we do not sin, that we don't continue on sinning, that is the stop in our lives. And He works in us in a very, very special way in our lives. This is what He does. And He says the Sabbath is a sign of that. It's a sign that I am your God and you are my people. It's what it represents. For this is the covenant that I will make with the house of Israel after those days, says the Lord. This is the covenant I'm going to make. I will put my laws in their mind. I will write them on their heart. I will be their God. They shall be my people. Now, you need to read that text carefully, because He says He will do what? He says, I will put my laws in their mind. I will write them on their hearts. You see, that is our relationship to Him, that we are to open up our lives. We're to open up our hearts and invite Him in and let Him do His work in our lives. I cannot just go my own way. I have to surrender.
and let Him work in my life as He wants to work in my life. That's what's to happen in my life. Jesus had a very, very special relationship with His Father. In fact, He came to this earth to show you and I how we are to live. And he was to show us how we're to live and how we're to relate to Him by the way He related to His Father. That's what He was to show us. And it says here, and He said, "Abba, Father, all things are possible for You. Take this cup away from Me. Nevertheless, not what I will, but what You will." Said, "Abba, Father." That word, Abba, folks, comes directly from the Hebrew. We don't have a word in English for it. The closest word we have for Abba is Daddy. It talks about a very, very close relationship with the Lord. That's what it talks about. So when Jesus is there praying, and He said, "Abba, Father," that talks about a close relationship with the Lord Jesus, with His Father, a very intimate relationship. He wants to have that same relationship with you and with me, right in the heart of His law. He gives us that relationship. It works like this. Hey. Right in the middle of the Sabbath, you have Abba. Abba, Father, the relationship God has with us.

0: Let us pray. Heavenly Father, we come to you tonight asking for you to be our God, that we might be your children. Bless us, Lord. May we be mindful of your words, as you have given us a sign in the Sabbath that is to be, represent, that we're willing to come to you and lay everything upon the altar and accept your death and your life in our behalf, that we might be blessed. Bless each one here, that they may be drawn very close to you in their relationship with the Lord Jesus Christ. For this we ask, in his name, amen. Well, God bless you. Tomorrow, presentation is How to Keep the Sabbath. We hope it'll help you in your relationship with Christ. Folks, keep your heart surrendered. Stay close to the Lord. He wants to be your God. I hope that each one of you will be his people. Jesus said in Luke chapter 8, a sower went out to sow a seed. And as he sowed, some fell by the wayside, and it was trampled down, and the birds of the air devoured it. Some fell on rock, and as soon as it sprang up, it withered because it lacked moisture. And some fell among thorns, and the thorns sprang up with it and choked it. But others fell on good ground, sprang up, and yielded a crop 100-fold. Jesus Christ came to sow the seed of truth into this world. And just as every seed has life in it, the Word of God is also life. Jesus said in John 6:63, "The words that I speak to you, they are spirit and they are life." But sadly, in this day and age, many professed ministers of the gospel don't accept the Bible as God's inspired word because its plain teachings condemn their practices. They have tried to make it appear mysterious and obscure in order to excuse their own transgressions of God's law. There are those who try to make everything seem pleasant and positive. They gloss over or ignore the warnings of God, and thus they strip the Bible of the power to convict sinners of their need of salvation. But no matter how brilliant and how pleasant they sound, their message cannot satisfy the spiritual hunger of a true seeker. The truth is that ever since the fall of man, Satan has been busy sowing the seed of error. But friends, when the Word of God is preached in simplicity and sincerity, it's powerful. Instead of pointing out the errors of others or seeking to combat the opponents of the gospel, we must follow the example of Christ and simply sow the seeds of truth. Oh yes, there will be seeds that will fall by the wayside, be eaten by the birds. Other seed will sprout in stony soil, only to dry up for the lack of water. Still others will fall among the thorns, but many will spring up to bear an abundant fruit. The sower's job is to sow seed, and believe me, there is no greater joy than to see the lives transformed under the influence of the Holy Spirit. It's an experience all of us can have, and it's the only goal we have as a ministry team. We have a marvelous opportunity to sow by broadcasting these wonderful seeds of life to the whole world. Jesus gave all of us the gospel commission. Won't you join us in this effort?
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2: Fresh manna fell to the ground as a gift from God while the Israelites were in the wilderness. 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Just like the Israelites, you too can now experience the taste and smell of fresh manna. 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
3: We are nearing the end of our series on the laws of health, and today is the 13th. There's two more. We just finished it this morning at Meezik, so it's going to be a 15-part series, and we will be finishing. Every time I say series, my phone thinks I'm asking for help. Sorry, it's not helpful. Anyways, we're going to be finishing this thematic aspect of our sermons in two more sermons, and it's been a journey for me. It's been helpful. Like I told you before, this was messages that I needed in my own life. A reminder that these 10 laws work together in a very functional unit. We've learned the importance of trusting God, being teachable, never reaching a point where we feel that we've learned that enough and that's it. This is how I'm going to live my life. I'm not going to revisit anything. And I'm not going to learn from you, or definitely not from God. Those are unhealthy attitudes. A healthy attitude is always being open to learn, consider new ways of doing life, especially if they grant freedom. And freedom affects our relationships, everything about relationships. We've learned the importance of exercise, sleep, and atmosphere was the last sermon that we had on air, pure air. And so right now we're going to be focusing on water. You may not know this or may not recognize this. I recognize it because I remember watching it on television. This was the tagline, but not for water. This was for a soda that I would drink when I wanted to be healthy. My soda of choice was Pepsi or Mountain Dew. But if I wanted to be healthy from time to time, I would drink Sprite. And that was the logo, Obey Your Thirst, drink Sprite. But I thought, I'm being a good person. I'm being obedient. I'm obeying my thirst. And so I would drink it, copious amounts of this beverage, thinking I was hydrating myself. I'm going to abbreviate this story because I've shared it before, both at the school and here. But this is something near and dear to me because we have such a merciful God that in our innocence, in our ignorance, we make choices that are harming us and we don't know about it. And then in very gentle ways, He brings our attentions to it. I was 13 or 14. When I woke up and there was blood on my bed and tried to hide it from my parents. And of course, my mom found out. They were very concerned. Took us to the doctor, explained what happened. The doctor sent us to a urologist. I ended up getting an exam inside of my bladder. And they said, oh, it's your son's bladder. He's developing varicose veins inside his bladder. And it's because the urine is so caustic, it's so acidic, it's so concentrated, it's eating away at the delicate epithelial cells that make up the bladder walls. It's just like deteriorating. And some of the blood vessels are being exposed. And sometimes they become so thin and fragile that some bleeding takes place. Then they asked my parents the question, you know, how often does your son drink water? And that's when I got to look at my parents. We told you, Ariel, we told you. And I'm like, I drink Sprite, you know, it's the closest thing, it's transparent. So the doctor told my parents that I was not to have any soda pop, any of those things for about 6 months. My body needed to heal. And praise God, our body does heal when we cooperate, simple things. But I already told you that. When I got home, it was torturous for me because my mom served the food, the empanadas, milanesas, I don't know what they served, but no soda for me. And they poured water. And I gagged when I tasted it. Literally, I gagged. I'm not exaggerating. I spit it back into the glass and I said, I'll pass. I'll have some milk. My mom's like, no, nothing with color. The doctor says, clear liquids, water. And it took some time, some years. Eventually, in California, when I was going to massage therapy school, that's when I learned to really like water when I'm thirsty. Now I obey my thirst in righteousness, not with marketing. And we should obey our thirst. I was so happy for the young man that came up here and said, we should drink water. That was an awesome answer. I'm glad that he answered correctly. Good parents. Because there are other options for our thirst out there. Why, right? Our bodies are about 60% water. It is in every part of our bodies. There are some functions here. To me, it's fascinating, having come from a medical world. Water cushions our spine through our discs. When we dehydrate ourselves, especially when we have chronic dehydration, it affects the discs in between the vertebrae. They begin to shrink. And you don't want that happening because there's a lot of nerves that come through in between that. And you don't want to lose that cushion, especially through something as simple as dehydration. Also, lubricating between the joints. Without this, we could damage ourselves if we are dehydrated. It helps with maintaining our healthy weight. Like I said in the children's story, our body sometimes, our brain, it gets confused with the signals. I'm hesitant to tell, well, I won't tell you, but I'll tell you this much. Our brain does confuse hunger and thirst quite often. And so sometimes you are actually thirsty, but your body thinks you're hungry, so you reach for a cookie when you actually should have been reaching for your water bottle. So we need to default with, if I get the munchies, I'm going to drink water, because that's probably what's going to satisfy me and quench that craving. And it's snacking, really, that does us in when we're trying to manage our weight. Skin integrity. I told the kids, how many of you guys tried that? Putting your hand and pinching your knuckle. Still, you know, it takes a minute for it to show up. And as you get older, of course, you got more loose skin to pull. But it should go back pretty quickly if you're well hydrated. And that's a test that we learned in California, because it was Southern California where the massage school was. And in the desert, you can become dehydrated quite rapidly. It's very dry. My skin was starting to crack. I had to put a lot of lotion till my skin adjusted to the dry weather, the atmosphere that was there. I also learned that you don't hydrate by creams. I remember Dr. Thomas told us that don't buy expensive creams to hydrate your skin. You're moisturizing something that's dead. All the skin that you can touch is dead already. The only way you want a hydrated skin is by drinking water. It's the only thing that hydrates. All of those expensive things that are out there, those creams, just good marketing. Obey your thirst, drink water. It helps regulate your body temperature through sweat. We don't realize it. This is one of the things that they warned us in the desert. You won't sweat, but you are sweating. It's just that it's so dry, it evaporates so quickly, you don't feel it. And so now that we're starting to come into summer here in Michigan, we should be drinking way more water because we will see our sweat here. It's hot and humid, but make sure that you are hydrating yourself on a regular basis because it does help regulate temperature. Lastly, and most importantly, and I mentioned that in the children's story, our brain is directly affected by dehydration. Proper hydration prevents mental fatigue, improves concentration, aids memory, and stabilizes mood. Even mild dehydration can impair cognitive performance and cause brain fog. So if you're going to school in the morning, what should you have done before you get to the school? Drink some water. As soon as you wake up, drink water. If you wake up, if you have a stuffy nose, especially if you're breathing out your mouth all night long, you have been dehydrating yourself. Your mouth is dry, and so is your brain and your body. So hydrate yourself one or two cups, depending on how big you are. Start off your day with water. I never did that. When Dr. Thomas was telling us this, he was a professor of physical therapy at Loma Linda University. He was telling us this thing. To me, he was like speaking in alien language. You drink water at the beginning of the day? What? That's not what I drank. I did drink a beverage, and I'm going to say what it was, but I drank that in the morning, thinking that was the best way to start my morning. Now I know that it is water. If you're having a hard time focusing on your morning devotions, maybe it's because you haven't drank water. So before you even open the Bible, before you get on your knees to pray, get rid of that brain fog by drinking what? Drinking some good water. Amen. Amen. It will keep you from dozing off or not being able to focus during your devotions. Without water, we can't function properly, and without it, we would die. Understandably so. If there was something that Jesus, as he prayed and asked the Father, how can I convey to those that are listening to me my identity, my purpose, and my role in their salvation? Help me. Water was front and center, the way Jesus spoke about himself and the ministry he came to give to human beings. In John chapter 4, verses 10, 13 through 14, very familiar conversation. Jesus is speaking to a woman that is not just thirsty with her body, she is definitely thirsty in her soul. Jesus answered and said to her, if you knew the gift of God and who it is who says to you, give me a drink, you would have asked him and he would have given you living water. Jesus answered and said to her, whoever drinks of this water will thirst again. But whoever drinks of the water that I shall give him will never thirst. But the water that I shall give him will become in him a fountain of water springing up into everlasting life. In the sermons that we've touched on this story in the past, we focused primarily on her and thirst. She became satisfied with Jesus and his love and his value for her. I mean, four failed marriages and cohabitation, and her self-esteem, self-worth was not improving one bit. In fact, she was becoming thirstier. It was not quenching her. You know, boyfriend after boyfriend, girlfriend after girlfriend, job after job, career after career, that's chasing those things that will not satisfy that way she was truly yearning from the inside. But this morning, I don't want to focus on that part. We've already had plenty of sermons. What intrigued me is that last statement that Jesus says, and whoever drinks of this water that I will give him will become a fountain of water springing up into everlasting life. If you drink the water that I give you, not only will it quench your thirst, but it will convert you into a water bottle. In fact, it will not be a water bottle because this is static and eventually it's going to run out, it's going to run dry. You will become a water hose connected to a fire hydrant. And that's what will happen when you drink of the water that I will give you. It's not just that you become satisfied with the grace and the healing and all the things that I'll do for you. Not only that, but you'll become a conduit that others can drink of that water as well. So this for me became, it's going to be the focus of our sermon this morning, because if you know this story, as soon as this woman hears that this is the Messiah, and I'll just say it because I think it's worth mentioning. How do we know this woman was satisfied? How do we know this woman drank the water that Jesus gave her? She became a water fountain. Because Jesus says, if anyone drinks, the immediate side effect is that you will become a fountain of water. And we know that she became satisfied because it just welled up in her that she couldn't help but to run back to all the people a few hours ago she was avoiding with all her heart, with all her energy. I mean, she went on the middle of the day because she did not want to see these people. And now she's going into town, calling everyone to say, hey, you need to come and meet this man who has told me everything I've done, but has not shamed me with it. He revealed it to me so that he would know that though he knows the darkest chapters of my life, he loves me like no one has ever loved me before. He has healed my broken heart. Jesus mentions this again, and we're still putting the pieces together for this sermon. John 7, verses 37 through 39. On the last day, that great day of the feast, Jesus stood and cried out, saying, if anyone thirsts, here's again Jesus alluding to this, let him come to me and drink. He who believes in me, as the scriptures have said, out of his heart will flow rivers of living water. almost a carbon copy statement of what he says to the woman. But then John clarifies this, and this is where we're going to start now fleshing this out. But this, he spoke concerning what, my church family? Concerning what? Jesus was referring, he was using water, not simply to symbolize him, but the actual point of that water was pointing to the Holy Spirit. Through Jesus, we would be the recipients of the gift of the Holy Spirit, whom those believing in him would receive. For the Holy Spirit had not yet given because Jesus was not yet glorified. A lot is said right there, but simply this. Jesus compared the Holy Spirit as water. Water that both satisfies the real and deep longings of the human heart and transforms those who drink into fountains of water, instruments through which the Spirit can bless the world. As a church, this is imperative. I mean, I'm talking about parents, you know, make sure your children are hydrated. Get a water bottle. In the same way that water is in and affects every part of the human body, the Holy Spirit needs to be in each believer who together forms the body of Christ, his church. There are ways to ascertain whether my physical body is dehydrated. One of the top reasons that I affirmed was you start to feel tired. But before you start feeling physically tired, you'll start feeling mentally tired. There's a mental fog. That's medical terminology there. But in the same way that my body can become dehydrated, so can a church. A church can become dehydrated when we, the members of the church, are not filling up with that living water that in turn converts me into a fountain of living water. Is this making sense so far? Trying to help us correlate that it is important for us to, because this is the message about health, us being healthy, and hydration is a key part of that. But just as important as water is for the body, and water is in every cell of my body, from the top of my head to the tips of my toes, every part of me is touched, has that water foundation in it, so should the church. Every member should be consciously and intentionally striving to be filled with the Holy Spirit. Because it is the Holy Spirit, number one, that satisfies me, but also transforms me to become a fountain springing up into waters so that we can become a fire hydrant pointing across the street. Yes? Yes. Church, far from being a place that is like a watering hole, where we come just to have our thirst quenched. Church is a place where we have had our thirst quenched by the presence of the Holy Spirit, and we have come together so that through all of us collectively, our communities can experience the satisfying grace of Jesus Christ. That is why we exist. And the temptation in our culture, in our nation, is to make church a self-serving institution. An institution that needs to meet my needs and meet my expectations of what it ought to be. And that's missing the point of what church is for. The living body of Christ is to be satisfied, and praise God for the water of life that truly satisfies like nothing else. But something that this water will not do for me is that it will convert me into a source of water for others, but the Holy Spirit will. The Holy Spirit is what allows for the gifts of the Spirit to make me healthy and functional, and in turn makes healthy and functional the body of Christ, his church. Healthy and functional. You know, one of the things that we talked about when we were describing the symptoms of dehydration was dehydration will affect your moods. If your child is cranky, give him some water. Maybe, just maybe, they are dehydrated. And in the culture in which we live in which though it is readily accessible to us, many of us in this country are dehydrated, not recognizing the symptoms. We're always munching on something. You don't need more chips. You need more water. You don't need that cookie. You need more water. And you don't just need water in the morning. You'll need water how often? All throughout the day. I know that after a certain age, I'm in my early 50s, and I'm realizing I do have to kind of time how much and how frequently I hydrate myself if I want to get a good night's sleep, for example. I don't want to be up all night. So I kind of taper off towards the end of the day, but I know that this is full next to my bed in the morning, so that when I wake up and I turn off my alarm, the first thing I do, and I'm not lying to you, I wake up with a brain fog, and it only takes seconds for my body to begin to feel the effects of water in my system. Has anyone ever had that experience? It only takes seconds. I mean, the epithelial cells in your cheeks will begin to absorb water right away before it gets to your stomach. And so refreshing cool water in the morning parallels what I do immediately after I drink that water. I now go into the presence of God to receive the other water, the spiritual water. Amen. We have to be hydrated. I appreciated the prayer. There are moments in which if we ignore the signals of thirst, our body shuts it off. But it does not take away the dehydration. A dry church. There's a Christian writer that would speak about certain churches being drier than the hills of Gilboa. I've never been to Gilboa, but I've been to Desert Hot Springs, California. There's some pretty dry hills over there. I don't want a church like that. I don't think any of us do, right? We want a church that recognizes without the Holy Spirit in me, in us, why do we exist? Why are we here? Why, right? Patience. A well-hydrated church has patience. Patience produced by the presence of the Holy Spirit that allows for those unexpected misunderstandings or wrongs so that I deal with them in kindness. And what else, church family? Now, those of you that are Bible students, I'm sneaking these in there. I made them bold. Why do you think I made bold patience, kindness, and self-control? Fruits of the Spirit. What is a church without patience in the members? Have we ever seen or experienced what a church is like when patience is not at the heart of the church members? It's painful. And beloved, we talked about, you know, how we cannot create a caricature of church as if church is this and then my home life is that. My hydration happens at home and my hydration is what's brought to the church. Church is not designed to make me more patient. Church is designed for me to manifest that patience, yes? That kindness, that self-control. The presence and the power of the Spirit grants me peace and self-control, which empowers me to remain calm and reasonable under stress, persecutions, frustrations, pressures, false accusations, and conflict, both inside and outside the church. How important is the Holy Spirit, beloved? That statement makes me think of COVID, the pandemic. The pandemic, I think, revealed how many churches, unbeknownst to them, were extremely dehydrated. We came to church, we sang together, we heard things, we raised hands, and maybe we have movings and responses, but the reality is that peace, self-control, can you manufacture that? Can I manufacture that? It has to come from the outside in. Just like I cannot manufacture water, I have to constantly do what? Take it in. Beloved, who wants a church with patience, self-control, kindness? I want a church like that. And if I want a church like that, then I have to commit that I will be a hydrated church member. A member that will bring skin that responds, that is under provocations. I am gentle. I don't retaliate. I can't make myself nice. I have to be transformed by the Holy Spirit. It is the Holy Spirit that produces these fruits. It convicts me and empowers my ability to remain faithful to Jesus and the principles of his kingdom when tempted to deviate from God's truth. It is the peace of Jesus that protects my heart and mind and prevents me to succumb to the fear and thus to the temptation of taking matters into my own hands. 2 days ago, I read an article from the latest issue of the Adventist Review. I don't know if you've seen the cover, but it says how to protest church. And I want to encourage you to read that article. Pastor Shane Anderson, the pastor of PMC. And in that article, he gives principles of when leadership fails, when leadership does things that they ought not have done, how should we as a church respond to those with accountability and yet with the Spirit's presence in the approach? Because without the Holy Spirit, inadvertently, we could be thinking we're doing God's service when in reality, like Saul, we are stoning Stephen. We need the discernment of the Spirit of God so that as a church, when we're trying to correct wrongs, we do it in the Spirit of Jesus Christ. Amen. That way the body is not injured by the body. I mean, that's kind of embarrassing. I was one time trying to pull this plastic off of a cap and pulling harder and harder, and that thing finally gave as I was pulling the hardest. And my hand went too fast and went and gave me a bloody lip. I was young when that happened. I wanted to punch my hand. But of course, that's immaturity, right? It was an accident. Bah! What are you doing? But we can chuckle, but when the body attacks the body, there is no healing. There's just more injuries. Yes? Do we need to be a hydrated church? And beloved, we'll say this later on in the sermon, but I'm going to say it right now for emphasis. This water bottle is almost empty. I'm doing pretty good so far. So this means that tomorrow I don't have to carry the water bottle around with me at all. Is the fact that I've been well hydrated today allowing me to not be as intentional tomorrow? How often do we need to be rehydrated and rehydrated and rehydrated? Constantly. So we shouldn't be satisfied with the Elijah Mount Carmel moments in our lives. I praise God for those moments. And when I feel the nearness of God, I see the church coming together. I see the exciting things happening to the church. But that's because the Holy Spirit is doing things. But there are moments that is quiet. And then we may be tempted to not be as diligent in making sure I am doing my part as part of the body of Christ in bringing to the body a hydrated heart. The presence of the Holy Spirit maintains my mental and emotional boundaries clear and defined so that I can recognize the dangers of the various temptations we are surrounded with and respond accordingly. This prevents me from violating my conscience and suffering spiritual damage. It is the Spirit's selfless love that helps regulate our church's body temperature. I'm going to spend a little bit of time with this one because water does help regulate our temperature. I mentioned already through sweat. It's one of the ways. A few years ago, when I first landed here in the States, we were acclimating ourselves, not just to culture and language, but weather. We landed in Pennsylvania. And I think that the year after we landed in Pennsylvania, Pennsylvania got, you know, hammered with one of the biggest snowstorms they've ever had. And praise God, we thought this was normal. I'm glad this was just like once in a 20-year, 30-year occurrence. But I remember going to school and reading this. A medical book describing how two people could survive a frigid winter should they become lost in an open wilderness. They could provide body heat to each other, whereas a single person, what would be likely to happen to that person? Perish. I remember thinking, wow, I didn't realize that, you know, this can be a life-saving thing to be able to provide heat to each other, a body that's well-regulated in the temperature. But I also remember reading this in a devotional that we must gather warmth from the coldness of others, courage from their cowardice, and loyalty from their treason. This is one of the things that I mentioned earlier. What are my expectations when I come to church? Am I coming to church? Because if this earth is one frigid, cold, below zero wilderness, we would think that, you know, we want body heat with each other. Let's keep each other warm. But that is the wrong expectation to come to church. That I'm expecting you to keep me warm. That it is your responsibility to keep me from freezing. Because church is a place where sometimes we may not get the warmth we were longing for. And it is a tragic, unfortunate thing, but it's a reality. Stephen, the deacon who became the first martyr, was not able to draw too much love warmth from the church leaders, definitely not from who? Stephen did not depend on the fickle warmth of other humans. He relied on who, beloved? On the one that gives the water, on the one that gives the love. For the fruit of the Spirit, what is the first one that Paul mentions? Is love. Stephen did not depend on the fickle warmth of other humans. He relied on Jesus, the Son of Man, whom Stephen saw standing, watching over him. The Jesus whom Stephen could entrust his resurrection and eternal salvation. It is the Holy Spirit that maintains the warmth of God's love in the heart of the church, independent of other humans' willingness or power or ability to love me. This gives me a great security that I will not be earnestly trying to find the perfect loving church. Because you know what? It does not exist. It does not exist at Andrews. It does not exist in Tennessee. It does not exist in Texas. It does not exist in anywhere in Michigan. There's only one perfect Savior, and His name is Jesus Christ. And there's only one Holy Spirit that produces those fruits, but it will produce it in the hearts of those that drink. I can't depend. This is a hard lesson for me as a young person. I expected things from my leaders. I expected things from the church, from those that were more mature than I. But I began to realize, if I'm going to be dependent on other people's warmth to keep me from freezing, I will freeze. But if I depend on Jesus Christ to never freeze, He will never let me freeze. He did not allow Stephen to say, hey, what's going on? You're throwing stones at me. Stephen, in that moment, drew warmth from their coldness. And evidence of that is the prayer of Stephen, Lord, do not charge them with this sin. What is another way of saying that? What is a paraphrase of do not charge them with this sin? Lord, I forgive them. But a powerful thing to say while you're still alive to the people that are harming you. That's because the love of Stephen did not come from the warmth of other humans. The love of Stephen came directly from who? The Holy Spirit. For the fruit of the Spirit is love, joy, peace, patience, kindness, gentleness, faithfulness, and self-control. Lastly, the Holy Spirit is what produces that greatly and most blessed experience we can all long for and seek after, the mind of Christ. 1 Corinthians 2:10, 14-16 says this, for God has revealed them to us through His Spirit, for the Spirit searches all things, yes, the deep things of God. But the natural man does not receive the things of the Spirit of God, for they are foolishness to him, nor can he know them because they are spiritually discerned. Now here's the punchline. For who has known the mind of the Lord that he may instruct him? But we have the mind of Christ. That is the greatest gift that the Holy Spirit brings to the church. We have the mind of Christ. But what does that mean? Though I may have the mind of Christ, that does not make me the head of the church. What does it mean to have the mind of Christ? I wrestled with this, and this is how I conceptualized it. My hands have the mind of Ariel. My feet have the mind of Ariel. My mouth has the mind of Ariel. What does that mean? What does it mean that my hand has my mind? Yeah. Evidence that there's a living connection between my mind and my hand is that my hand does everything and anything that I ask it to do when? Imagine you're hungry and there's a delicious, crunchy, New York-style thin crust pizza in front of you, hypothetically speaking. And you're starving. And you tell your hands, grab that slice, put it in the mouth. And your hands go, not right now, I'm busy. No. That's having the mind of Christ. The Holy Spirit making the church collectively so sensitive to the guidings of Jesus that when Jesus says go, we go, even though we're not sure why we're going at this point. But when we are obedient and we step out in faith, we realize that what made that much sense right now, we realize had we not responded when we did, we could not be where we are right now at the very moment in which God's providence was orchestrating something bigger than we had anticipated. Has that ever happened in church? Beloved, it has. We have been part of that. I heard a sermon on YouTube 2 years ago, right after Christmas. It was at the end of a youth event called GYC. Pastor Shane Anderson was preaching in and was preaching about the importance of church planting. The Holy Spirit just took that message, convicted me of it. And I'm like, Lord, we need to church plant. We need to church plant here in Cadillac. How in the world are we going to church plant, Lord, when we have another church just like 6 minutes away? What are you convicting me of, Lord? But God was like, preach, preach, preach, church plant, church plant, church plant. All right, Lord, I'll preach it. And as I began to step out in faith, I began to understand, oh, I get it. You had a church plant in El Salvador. There were people there without churches, and you used our church to plant, I think it's now 3 or 4 churches now in El Salvador. What do we say to that? Beloved, that was over $10,000 a church. We did that? Can you believe we did that? We stepped out in faith. And there's way more to that that I'm skipping. But from that sermon series and from what happened in El Salvador, God said, you know what, Ariel? Cadillac took people that needed a building, and we gave them a building. That's how we church planted in El Salvador. But now we have a building that needs people. And it's the Church of Misek. We have a beautiful building that's completely paid for, but 4 saints. I did not know where that sermon series was going to land, but it landed in an appeal for people in this church to respond that for 6 months, they will be church planters in Misek. You know who went over there? We all know who went over there. Who went over there? One of our largest families, 2 adults and 4 teenagers. You know what Misek had been praying for years? A family with teenagers. And not just people that sat. That sermon series affected us as a church. It affected the paddocks over there. But had we not stepped out in faith? Had we not moved? And when they moved, the church was not looking the way it looks now. God knew that we needed someone that was an expert in HVAC, that could do some plumbing, connecting a water heater that had sat there for years. They had a brand new water heater, and they were getting hot water from this little 2-gallon thing that, you know, you wash 3 hands with cold water. They had a water heater, but no one to be able to attach it. Once Jake landed there, he got this fixed up and this other stuff fixed up. And then everybody started coming in, and other people started coming in. Had we waited. But when we have the mind of Christ, and God says to the hand, move, when God says to the feet, go, and we do it because we are connected through the Holy Spirit, we see the miracles from the book of Acts repeated today. Amen in our church. Beloved, you cannot plan like that. We don't know the future. We don't see the things that God is doing behind the scenes, but he does. And because he does, when we are connected with him as a church, sometimes he will ask us to do things that are sacrificial. Sometimes he will ask us to do things that are completely out of our comfort zone. Ask Erica Paddock about some of the things that she has had to do with Misek that are completely out of her comfort zone, but she has grown through that. And that experience would not have been had by us had we not been sensitive to the Spirit of God, and God is still doing that. Evidence of that, there's a big dumpster out there. Have you noticed in our parking lot? Why is that dumpster over there? Right now, we might be thinking to clean and spruce up our church, but why is God doing this for our church right now? There are reasons that go beyond and above what we may imagine. That's what the Bible tells us. Things that are above and beyond what you and I could ask or think, God is preparing this church to do again and again and again. The condition? That our church remains well hydrated. Filled with the Spirit, filled with the Holy Spirit. There is a continual, intimate, and instant connection between my mind and my body. That is what it means to have the mind of Christ. Through the indwelling of the Holy Spirit, we begin to see and respond to the world around us more and more like Jesus did, which makes sense. Just as there is an intimate and instant connection between my mind and my body, the Holy Spirit creates this constant, instant, an intimate connection to the mind of Jesus Christ and his body, the church, which is you and I. Through his church, Jesus seeks to offer a world that is perishing from soul thirst, the living water, the gift of the Holy Spirit. When I drink God's living water, we become a fountain of living water to others to taste of the goodness of God's love revealed in Jesus Christ. We've already touched on this point. Some of us may have drunk and satisfied our bodies with water yesterday, but that does not mean that we need a fresh supply today, and then again tomorrow, and again and again and again. We all thirst, but maybe not all of us are drinking water. I already told you that I thought I was obeying my thirst, and I wasn't. I was still very much thirsty after drinking Mountain Dew and all the other things that I would drink. I was very much thirsty after drinking those things. Momentarily, it felt like he was taking care of my thirst, but it wasn't. And as Christians, we have to guard ourselves because Satan may be not preventing us from drinking things, just drinking things that will not hydrate us, partaking of things that will not satisfy the thirsting of our souls. Are you satisfied? Here are some symptoms that as I pray, I begin to think, okay, Lord, I share with my church about this, and there's other things that you can do to evaluate your own thirst, your own hydration level. But about spiritual thirst, here are some symptoms. Inner restlessness produced by covetousness. When you are having this inner restlessness produced by covetousness that prevents you from experiencing gratitude and appreciation for the blessings that already surround you, but you may not be able to recognize, you are dehydrated spiritually. Is this making sense? That restlessness that's making you feel you want something else, you want to be somewhere else, you want to be with someone else. Those are the symptoms of a thirsting soul. Isn't that the evidence from John chapter 4, the woman at the well? How many marriages? I'm still thirsty. I'm still thirsty. I'm still thirsty. I'm still thirsty. I'm still thirsty. But there was a restlessness all throughout that experience. Lack of lasting joy that leads you to an almost constant state of emotional darkness. Remember what the fruit of the Spirit is: love, joy, peace. Lack of lasting joy that leads you to an almost constant state of emotional darkness. This darkness does not let you see others clearly, making yourself suspicious of others and their motives. This leaves you experiencing greater isolation and loneliness, which in turn increases your sadness. This is a symptom of when you're looking at other church members.

love because the evil you've done has again hurt the ones you love. The self-hate and inner anger against yourself is also a symptom. And this is just a small sample of the symptoms that the Bible presents to us as evidence that maybe we haven't been drinking what we think we're drinking. God would tell his people, you are going to broken cisterns and bypassing me, the fountain of living water. And those were people that were going to the temple every Sabbath. Church attendance is no evidence that I am a hydrated Christian. The presence of the Holy Spirit in my life is the evidence. With the fruits being manifest in my church, in my home, with my family, in my marriage, in my parents, in how I relate to my parents as well, or my siblings. That is the evidence of a hydrated Christian. Only the Holy Spirit, beloved, only the Holy Spirit, only the love of God, the joy of God, the peace of God, the patience of God, the kindness of God, the gentleness of God, the faithfulness of God, the self-control of God can satisfy your soul. This is what our hearts are craving for. Not simply to have someone being patient with me, but in reality, I think if we're honest with ourselves, when I'm giving people Bible studies and I go through the gifts of the Spirit, for some reason, it always stands up. And when I say people, how many of you guys would like to be more patient? Whole bunch of hands go up. That's a good thing. It's a good thing you realize you're not as patient as you should with your parents. It's excellent that you're recognizing maybe you are too snappy, too grumpy with your children, and you wish you were more patient. That's a good thing. But beloved, no matter how much you wish you were more patient, you cannot make yourself more patient. It is the Holy Spirit that produces that in you. It is a wonderful experience to begin to recognize the supernatural manifestation of the power of God making you into a healthy human being that exhibits patience, whereas one time I would have had anger bursts or yelling and screaming, where those things used to be. Now the fruits of the Spirit are providing an environment in which the family is satisfied. There's peace. There's joy. Praise God. And when that happens in the home, it is only natural for us to become little hydrants, fire hydrants, coming to the church, hydrating and allowing that water to spill over into our communities. The book of Revelation, by no accident, but definitely as evidence of the inspiration of the scriptures, Revelation 22, verse 17, right as it's going to conclude, you hear these words. And the Spirit and the bride say what? This Holy Spirit and the bride is who? Symbolically speaking, who is the bride? The church. The bride is the church. The Holy Spirit through the church is saying to the world, do what? And let him who hears that invitation also join up and say, if anyone drinks, they are satisfied, but they also now become a fountain of. We don't have to reach every home in this community, beloved. Jesus did not have to knock on the door of a whole bunch of homes in that town in Samaria. He only knocked on the heart of one person. And that one person reached the entire community for Jesus. Maybe it's because we think we have to do this gargantuan job that we get discouraged thinking every home in Cadillac, we have to knock on every door. Maybe we just reach the neighbor next door to me. My neighbor next door to him that has a cousin, that has a best friend and the uncle. And through that connection, I'm reaching an entire community and I don't have a clue how many people's lives I'm touching by touching the life of one person. Maybe if we prayed, Father in heaven, which family could we bless in this community? It only takes one family to reach an entire neighborhood. Yes? The gospel doesn't have to take years to reach the entire world. But the gospel will never reach the entire world with a dehydrated church. Let him who thirsts come, and whoever desires, let him take the water of life freely. I'm thirsty. These have been very busy months for me. I felt it with
the extra demands from executives.

0: executive committee and some stuff from the district superintendents. Camp meeting is just looming, and I'm the leader for primaries. We had to hire a whole bunch of new kids. Been busy. And I told you this series was for me. Because when I began to put this sermon series together, I finished it with tears in my eyes. My soul pants for you, Lord. I'm parched. I haven't had my soul satisfied in your presence. I've been busy. Not drinking. Got on my knees and I said, Father, I don't want to preach this. I want to experience it. Here's my cup, Lord. I lift it up, Lord. Quench this thirsting of my soul. Are you thirsty? The Bible says, come. Could we pray together as a church family this morning? I'm inviting you to come. If you're thirsting, if you're recognizing that busyness and whatever else we sometimes try to replace the presence of Jesus in our lives through the Holy Spirit will never replace the presence of God in our lives through the Holy Spirit. Martha was angry at Jesus because she was trying to make him a nice meal and a clean house. And all Jesus wanted was Martha at his feet. Jesus does not want you busier for him. Jesus doesn't want you trying harder for him. Jesus wants to satisfy you. That's it. How patient and gentle he is. When we manifest those symptoms of soul dehydration, how compassionate is Jesus in calling us and inviting us again and again. If you're thirsty, come. Take. I will never run out of what you need most from me. Precious Lord, I want to thank you that I can be transparent with my church family. And I want to thank you for how your providence works. Just like that hymn says, just when I need him most. And I am confident that this message is coming just when some of my friends needed it most. Their mind is foggy. Some of these symptoms, the restlessness, the moodiness, is being manifested, Lord. And the solutions are not what we're trying or seeking after. Thank you that this morning you took such notice of us, Lord, that you had us hear this, the words we needed to hear most. If you thirst, I've been waiting for this moment. I've been earnestly waiting for you to come to me with your thirsting soul, that I may quench it by giving you the presence of my Holy Spirit in your heart. I pray that afresh for me, and I pray that for those that are here, silently saying thank you. Thank you. Fill my cup. Fill my soul. Grant me your Holy Spirit, that the fruits will be seen. Precious Father, I want to thank you for the power of your word and the providence of your love, that for such a time as this, you've invited us once again. Let us not, Lord, forget. We will need to come to you tomorrow again to be rehydrated once again with your presence. Fill us with the conviction of steadiness. Not seeking for emotional highs, but seeking for spiritual consistency. Bless us all with that gift of spiritual consistency. In Jesus' name, amen, Lord. Amen.
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0: Now the weather forecast for Strong Tower Radio. For Michigan's UP, we're going to have mostly sunny skies today with a high of 75 degrees. Winds will be light out of the northeast at 5 miles an hour. Mostly cloudy skies continuing overnight with a low of 61 degrees and a light breeze continuing out of the southwest. For northern Michigan, mostly sunny skies today. Highs will be up to 81 degrees with a light western breeze at 5 to 10 miles an hour. Then winds will be out of the northwest overnight. With mostly clear skies, our lows will be back down to 53 degrees. For southern Michigan, a 30% chance of scattered showers and thunderstorms today. We will have clearing skies with highs up to 84 degrees in the afternoon. Then a 30% chance of showers returning overnight. Skies becoming mostly cloudy with a low of 61 degrees. And for central Illinois, will be mostly sunny today. Highs up to 91 degrees with a heat index in the triple digits. A 20% chance of showers overnight will be partly cloudy with a low of 74 degrees and winds out of the southwest at 5 to 10 miles an hour. For Strong Tower Radio, I'm meteorologist Scott Cook.
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2: This is the book The Great Controversy by Ellen G. White. Chapter 35, Aims of the Papacy.
3: Romanism is now regarded by Protestants with far greater favor than in former years. In those countries where Catholicism is not in the ascendancy, and the papists are taking a conciliatory course in order to gain influence, there is an increasing indifference concerning the doctrines that separate the Reformed churches from the papal hierarchy. The opinion is gaining ground that, after all, we do not differ so widely upon vital points as has been supposed, and that a little concession on our part will bring us into a better understanding with Rome. The time was when Protestants placed a high value upon the liberty of conscience, which had been so dearly purchased. They taught their children to abhor popery, and held that to seek harmony with Rome would be disloyalty to God. But how widely different are the sentiments now expressed! The defenders of the papacy declare that the church has been maligned, and the Protestant world are inclined to accept the statement. Many urge that it is unjust to judge the church of today by the abominations and absurdities that marked her reign during the centuries of ignorance and darkness. They excuse her horrible cruelty as the result of the barbarism of the times, and plead that the influence of modern civilization has changed her sentiments. Have these persons forgotten the claim of infallibility put forth for 800 years by this haughty power? So far from being relinquished, this claim was affirmed in the 19th century with greater positiveness than ever before. As Rome asserts that the Church never erred, nor will it, according to the Scriptures, ever err. John L. von Mosheim, in Institutes of Ecclesiastical History, Book 3, Century 11, Part 2, Chapter 2, Section 9, Note 17. How can she renounce the principles which governed her course in past ages? The papal church will never relinquish her claim to infallibility. All that she has done in her persecution of those who reject her dogmas, she holds to be right. And would she not repeat the same acts, should the opportunity be presented? Let the restraints now imposed by secular governments be removed, and Rome be reinstated in her former power, and there would speedily be a revival of her tyranny and persecution. A well-known writer speaks thus of the attitude of the papal hierarchy as regards freedom of conscience and of the perils which especially threaten the United States from the success of her policy. There are many who are disposed to attribute any fear of Roman Catholicism in the United States to bigotry or childishness. Such see nothing in the character and attitude of Romanism that is hostile to our free institutions, or find nothing portentous in its growth. Let us then first compare some of the fundamental principles of our government with those of the Catholic Church. The Constitution of the United States guarantees liberty of conscience. Nothing is dearer or more fundamental. Pope Pius IX, in his encyclical letter of August 15, 1854, said, "The absurd and erroneous doctrines or ravings in defense of liberty of conscience are a most pestilential error, a pest of all others, most to be dreaded in a state." The same Pope, in his encyclical letter of December 8, 1864, anathematized those who assert the liberty of conscience and of religious worship, also all such as maintain that the Church may not employ force. The pacific tone of Rome in the United States does not imply a change of heart. She is tolerant where she is helpless. Says Bishop O'Connor, "Religious liberty is merely endured until the opposite can be carried into effect without peril to the Catholic world." The Archbishop of St. Louis once said, "Heresy and unbelief are crimes." And in Christian countries, as in Italy and Spain, for instance, where all the people are Catholics, and where the Catholic religion is an essential part of the law of the land, they are punished as other crimes. Every cardinal, archbishop, and bishop in the Catholic Church takes an oath of allegiance to the Pope, in which occur the following words: "Heretics, schismatics, and rebels to our said Lord, the Pope, or his aforesaid successors, I will to my utmost persecute and oppose." This is quoted from Josiah Strong in Our Country, Chapter 5, paragraphs 2 to 4. It is true that there are real Christians in the Roman Catholic Communion. Thousands in that church are serving God according to the best light they have. They are not allowed access to His Word, and therefore they do not discern the truth. They have never seen the contrast between a living heart service and a round of mere forms and ceremonies. God looks with pitying tenderness upon these souls, educated as they are in a faith that is delusive and unsatisfying. He will cause rays of light to penetrate the dense darkness that surrounds them. He will reveal to them the truth as it is in Jesus, and many will yet take their position with His people. But Romanism as a system is no more in harmony with the gospel of Christ now than at any former period in her history. The Protestant churches are in great darkness, or they would discern the signs of the times. The Roman Church is far-reaching in her plans and modes of operation. She is employing every device to extend her influence and increase her power in preparation for a fierce and determined conflict to regain control of the world, to re-establish persecution, and to undo all that Protestantism has done. Catholicism is gaining ground upon every side. See the increasing number of her churches and chapels in Protestant countries. Look at the popularity of her colleges and seminaries in America, so widely patronized by Protestants. Look at the growth of ritualism in England and the frequent defections to the ranks of the Catholics. These things should awaken the anxiety of all who prize the pure principles of the gospel. Protestants have tampered with and patronized popery. They have made compromises and concessions which papists themselves are surprised to see and fail to understand. Men are closing their eyes to the real character of Romanism and the dangers to be apprehended from her supremacy. The people need to be aroused to resist the advances of this most dangerous foe to civil and religious liberty. Many Protestants suppose that the Catholic religion is unattractive and that its worship is a dull, meaningless round of ceremony. Here, they make a mistake. While Romanism is based upon deception, it is not a coarse and clumsy imposture. The religious service of the Roman Church is a most impressive ceremonial. Its gorgeous display and solemn rites fascinate the senses of the people and silence the voice of reason and of conscience. The eye is charmed. Magnificent churches, imposing processions, golden altars, jeweled shrines, choice paintings, and exquisite sculpture appeal to the love of beauty. The ear also is captivated. The music is unsurpassed. The rich notes of the deep-toned organ blending with the melody of many voices as it swells through the lofty domes and pillared aisles of her grand cathedrals cannot fail to impress the mind with awe and reverence. This outward splendor, pomp, and ceremony that only mocks the longings of the sin-sick soul is an evidence of inward corruption. The religion of Christ needs not such attractions to recommend it. In the light shining from the cross, true Christianity appears so pure and lovely that no external decorations can enhance its true worth. It is the beauty of holiness, a meek and quiet spirit, which is of value with God. Brilliancy of style is not necessarily an index of pure, elevated thought. High conceptions of art, delicate refinement of taste, often exist in minds that are earthly and sensual. They are often employed by Satan to lead men to forget the necessities of the soul, to lose sight of the future immortal life, to turn away from their infinite helper, and to live for this world alone. A religion of externals is attractive to the unrenewed heart. The pomp and ceremony of the Catholic worship has a seductive, bewitching power, by which many are deceived, and they come to look upon the Roman Church as the very gate of heaven. None but those who have planted their feet firmly upon the foundation of truth, and whose hearts are renewed by the Spirit of God, are proof against her influence. Thousands who have not an experimental knowledge of Christ will be led to accept the forms of godliness without the power. Such a religion is just what the multitudes desire. The Church's claim to the right to pardon leads the Romanist to feel at liberty to sin, and the ordinance of confession, without which her pardon is not granted, tends also to give license to evil. He who kneels before fallen man and opens in confession the secret thoughts and imaginations of his heart is debasing his manhood and degrading every noble instinct of his soul. In unfolding the sins of his life to a priest, an erring, sinful mortal, and too often corrupted with wine and licentiousness, his standard of character is lowered, and he is defiled in consequence. His thought of God is degraded to the likeness of fallen humanity, for the priest stands as a representative of God. This degrading confession of man to man is a secret spring from which has flowed much of the evil that is defiling the world and fitting it for the final destruction. Yet, to him who loves self-indulgence, it is more pleasing to confess to a fellow mortal than to open the soul to God. It is more palatable to human nature to do penance than to renounce sin. It is easier to mortify the flesh by sackcloth and nettles and galling chains than to crucify fleshly lusts. Heavy is the yoke which the carnal heart is willing to bear rather than bow to the yoke of Christ. A striking similarity. There is a striking similarity between the Church of Rome and the Jewish Church at the time of Christ's first advent. While the Jews secretly trampled upon every principle of the law of God, they were outwardly rigorous in the observance of its precepts, loading it down with exactions and traditions that made obedience painful and burdensome. As the Jews profess to revere the law, so do Romanists claim to reverence the cross. They exalt the symbol of Christ's sufferings, while in their lives they deny him whom it represents. Papists place crosses upon their churches, upon their altars, and upon their garments. Everywhere is seen the insignia of the cross. Everywhere it is outwardly honored and exalted. But the teachings of Christ are buried beneath a mass of senseless traditions, false interpretations, and rigorous exactions. The Savior's words concerning the bigoted Jews apply with still greater force to the leaders of the Roman Catholic Church. They bind heavy burdens and grievous to be borne, and lay them on men's shoulders, but they themselves will not move them with one of their fingers. Matthew 23, verse 4. Conscientious souls are kept in constant terror, fearing the wrath of an offended God, while many of the dignitaries of the church are living in luxury and sensual pleasure. The worship of images and relics, the invocation of saints, and the exaltation of the Pope are devices of Satan to attract the minds of the people from God and from his Son. To accomplish their ruin, he endeavors to turn their attention from him through whom alone they can find salvation. He will direct them to any object that can be substituted for the one who has said, "Come unto me, all ye that labor and are heavy laden, and I will give you rest." Matthew 11:28. It is Satan's constant effort to misrepresent the character of God, the nature of sin, and the real issues at stake in the great controversy. His sophistry lessens the obligation of the divine law and gives men license to sin. At the same time, he causes them to cherish false conceptions of God so that they regard him with fear and hate rather than with love. The cruelty inherent in his own character is attributed to the Creator. It is embodied in systems of religion and expressed in modes of worship. Thus the minds of men are blinded, and Satan secures them as his agents to war against God. By perverted conceptions of the divine attributes, heathen nations were led to believe human sacrifices necessary to secure the favor of deity, and horrible cruelties have been perpetrated under the various forms of idolatry. The Roman Catholic Church, uniting the forms of paganism and Christianity, and, like paganism, misrepresenting the character of God, has resorted to practices no less cruel and revolting. In the days of Rome's supremacy, there were instruments of torture to compel assent to her doctrines. There was the stake for those who would not concede to her claims. There were massacres on a scale that will never be known until revealed in the judgment. Dignitaries of the church studied, under Satan their master, to invent means to cause the greatest possible torture and not end the life of their victim. In many cases, the infernal process was repeated to the utmost limit of human endurance, until nature gave up the struggle and the sufferer hailed death as a sweet release. Such was the fate of Rome's opponents. For her adherents, she had the discipline of the scourge, of famishing hunger, of bodily austerities in every conceivable heart-sickening form. To secure the favor of heaven, penitents violated the laws of God by violating the laws of nature. They were taught to sunder the ties which he has formed to bless and gladden man's earthly sojourn. The churchyard contains millions of victims who spent their lives in vain endeavors to subdue their natural affections, to repress, as offensive to God, every thought and feeling of sympathy with their fellow creatures. If we desire to understand the determined cruelty of Satan manifested for hundreds of years, not among those who never heard of God, but in the very heart and throughout the extent of Christendom, we have only to look at the history of Romanism. Through this mammoth system of deception, the Prince of Evil achieves his purpose of bringing dishonor to God and wretchedness to man. And as we see how he succeeds in disguising himself and accomplishing his work through the leaders of the church, we may better understand why he has so great antipathy to the Bible. If that book is read, the mercy and love of God will be revealed. It will be seen that he lays upon men none of these heavy burdens. All that he asks is a broken and contrite heart, a humble, obedient spirit. Christ gives no example in his life for men and women to shut themselves in monasteries in order to become fitted for heaven. He has never taught that love and sympathy must be repressed. The Savior's heart overflowed with love. The nearer man approaches to moral perfection, the keener are his sensibilities, the more acute is his perception of sin, and the deeper his sympathy for the afflicted. The Pope claims to be the vicar of Christ, but how does his character bear comparison with that of our Savior? Was Christ ever known to consign men to the prison or the rack because they did not pay him homage as the King of Heaven? Was his voice heard condemning to death those who did not accept him? When he was slighted by the people of a Samaritan village, the Apostle John was filled with indignation and inquired, Lord, wilt thou that we command fire to come down from heaven and consume them, even as Elias did? Jesus looked with pity upon his disciple and rebuked his harsh spirit, saying, The Son of Man is not come to destroy men's lives, but to save them. Luke 9, verses 54 and 56. How different from the spirit manifested by Christ is that of his professed vicar. The Roman Church now presents a fair front to the world, covering with apologies her record of horrible cruelties. She has clothed herself in Christ-like garments, but she is unchanged. Every principle of the papacy that existed in past ages exists today. The doctrines devised in the darkest ages are still held. Let none deceive themselves. The papacy that Protestants are now so ready to honor is the same that ruled the world in the days of the Reformation, when men of God stood up, at the peril of their lives, to expose her iniquity. She possesses the same pride and arrogant assumption that lorded it over kings and princes and claimed the prerogatives of God. Her spirit is no less cruel and despotic now than when she crushed out human liberty and slew the saints of the Most High. The papacy is just what prophecy declared she would be, the apostasy of the latter times. 2 Thessalonians chapter 2, verses 3 and 4. It is a part of her policy to assume the character which will best accomplish her purpose, but beneath the variable appearance of the chameleon, she conceals the invariable venom of the serpent. Faith ought not to be kept with heretics, nor persons suspected of heresy. Quoted from L'Enfant, volume 1, page 516, she declares, Shall this power, whose record for 1,000 years is written in the blood of the saints, be now acknowledged as a part of the Church of Christ? It is not without reason that the claim has been put forth in Protestant countries that Catholicism differs less widely from Protestantism than in former times. There has been a change, but the change is not in the papacy. Catholicism indeed resembles much of the Protestantism that now exists, because Protestantism has so greatly degenerated since the days of the Reformers. As the Protestant churches have been seeking the favor of the world, false charity has blinded their eyes. They do not see but that it is right to believe good of all evil, and as the inevitable result, they will finally believe evil of all good. Instead of standing in defense of the faith once delivered to the saints, they are now, as it were, apologizing to Rome for their uncharitable opinion of her, begging pardon for their bigotry. A large class, even of those who look upon Romanism with no favor, apprehend little danger from her power and influence. Many urge that the intellectual and moral darkness prevailing during the Middle Ages favored the spread of her dogmas, superstitions, and oppression, and that the greater intelligence of modern times, the general diffusion of knowledge, and the increasing liberality in matters of religion forbid a revival of intolerance and tyranny. The very thought that such a state of things will exist in this enlightened age is ridiculed. It is true that the great light, intellectual, moral, and religious, is shining upon this generation. In the open pages of God's holy word, light from heaven has been shed upon the world. But it should be remembered that the greater the light bestowed, the greater the darkness of those who pervert and reject it. A prayerful study of the Bible would show Protestants the real character of the papacy, and would cause them to abhor and to shun it. But many are so wise in their own conceit that they feel no need of humbly seeking God that they may be led into the truth. Although priding themselves on their enlightenment, they are ignorant both of the Scriptures and of the power of God. They must have some means of quieting their consciences, and they seek that which is least spiritual and humiliating. What they desire is a method of forgetting God which shall pass as a method of remembering Him. The papacy is well adapted to meet the wants of all these. It is prepared for two classes of mankind, embracing nearly the whole world, those who would be saved by their merits and those who would be saved in their sins. Here is a secret of its power. a day of great intellectual darkness has been shown to be favorable to the success of the papacy. It will yet be demonstrated that a day of great intellectual light is equally favorable for its success. In past ages, when men were without God's word and without the knowledge of the truth, their eyes were blindfolded, and thousands were ensnared, not seeing the net spread for their feet. In this generation, there are many whose eyes become dazzled by the glare of human speculations, science falsely so called. They discern not the net and walk into it as readily as if blindfolded. God designed that man's intellectual powers should be held as a gift from his Maker and should be employed in the service of truth and righteousness. But when pride and ambition are cherished, and men exalt their own theories above the Word of God, then intelligence can accomplish greater harm than ignorance. Thus, the false science of the present day, which undermines faith in the Bible, will prove as successful in preparing the way for the acceptance of the papacy, with its pleasing forms, as did the withholding of knowledge and opening the way for its aggrandizement in the Dark Ages.
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Hi, I'm Wintley Phipps, and welcome to another program of The More Abundant Life. God's given me a message for you today. Stay tuned. I pray His Spirit will speak directly to your heart. But first, a little music.

aided by the power of God, the children of Israel saw the waters of Jordan part as they marched triumphantly into the promised land. Oh, that must have been an awesome day. They gazed with wonder and amazement as the waves of the Jordan were swept back by that silent, unseen hand of God. But soon after crossing the Jordan, they encountered the walled city of Jericho. Now, Jericho was a wealthy and influential city. It was well defended, well fortified. It appeared that to take possession of the promised land, they would have to first wrestle it away from the inhabitants of Jericho. The entire city of Jericho was surrounded by two walls, not just one wall. The outer wall was over 6 feet thick. Can you imagine that? The inner wall was 12 to 20 feet thick. And it stood 25 feet high. I want you to know there were no bunker-busting bombs back then. There were no weapons back then able to penetrate walls that thick. Even the Bible says that the city was great and fenced up to heaven. Upon each wall, soldiers stood shoulder to shoulder. And every soldier on those walls were ready to fight to the death. It was clear to all that Israel was in for a hard and bitter struggle. Joshua and all Israel knew that Jericho's walls stood in the way of their dreams and destiny. The scriptures tell us that Joshua fell on his face before the Lord. He petitioned God for grace and guidance. The Bible says, and if you have your Bibles, you can turn with me to the book of Joshua. What book did I say? The book of Joshua, chapter 5, verse 13. The book of Joshua, just before Judges. There are some people, they don't get a chance to be as familiar with the Bible as you are. Amen. Deuteronomy, Joshua, Judges, the book of Joshua, chapter 5, verse 13. The Bible says, "And it came to pass, when Joshua was by Jericho, that he lifted up his eyes and looked, and behold, there stood a man over against him." Have mercy. "With his sword drawn in his hand, and Joshua went unto him and said unto him, Art thou for us or for our adversaries? Joshua cried out to the angel, Are you for us or do you fight for our enemies? The reply came back, Nay, I am not against you. I am come to you, verse 14, as captain of the Lord of hosts." In other words, Joshua, I am the commander in chief of the army of the Lord. And verse 2, "The Lord said unto Joshua, See, I have given into thine hand Jericho." Now notice, oh, I love that verse. "And the Lord," you can read it with me, "And the Lord said unto Joshua, See, I have what? I have what? Given into thine hand Jericho." Notice, God didn't say, "I will give Jericho into thine hand." God said, "I have already given Jericho to you." Amen. Hallelujah. I said, hallelujah. You too would be overcome with joy if right now, whatever trial you're facing, that God would speak to your heart and say, "By the way, that problem you're worried about, it's already taken care of. I have already given Jericho to you. That problem you worried about, I've already fought the battle. And now you don't have to worry. Victory is already yours." Oh, you march with a different step when you know that
victory is already yours. First of all, for God to say that to you, when you know he's never lost a battle, you ought to be excited. For God to say that to you, that the victory is already yours and you already know that he can't lie. Woo, praise his name. You can't beat encouragement like that. Sometimes when we are worried about a situation, if we could only have the faith to see that God, not that he will take care of the situation, but he's already taken care of it. You know, when you get sick, to know God has already healed you. Oh, just that thought makes you get better. Are you with me today? Just that thought does something to your body and it starts to fight off disease. God has already healed me. He's already cured the disease that's in my body. When you're worried about a situation, to know that God has already made a way out of no way and canceled the punishment that you deserve. Woo! Thank you, Jesus. God said to his servant Joshua, I've already given Jericho into thine hand. Jericho has already been defeated. The situation has

again. And if you have your Bibles, look at Joshua 6, verse 2. The book of Joshua, chapter 6 now, verse 2. And the Lord said unto Joshua, see, I have given into thine hand Jericho and the king thereof and the mighty men of valor. And look at verse 5. It shall come to pass. Oh, you know, sometimes I like to rush, but the Lord says, don't rush. Look at verse 3. And ye shall compass the city, all ye men of war, and go around the city once. Thus shalt thou do how many days? 6 days. And 7 priests shall bear before the ark 7 trumpets of ram's horns. I'm going to come back to that. And the 7th day ye shall compass the city 7 times, and the priests shall blow with the trumpets. And it shall come to pass that when they make a long blast, that's a what kind of blast? Long blast with the ram's horn. And when you hear the sound of the what? Sound of the what? All the people shall shout with a great shout, and the wall of the city shall fall down flat. Now, I don't know what it is, but the more I think about it, God has a thing about trumpets. Are you with me today? You know, most people, if you try to ask what is the instrument of heaven, they will think all of us are going to get a harp. You know, you think of harps in heaven. But I want you to know, God has a thing about trumpets. Whether they're made of steel or coral or out of the horn of a ram, I don't know what it is. But God has chosen the sound of the trumpet to accompany his movements throughout history. In Exodus 19, verse 16, the Bible says, on Mount Sinai, and it came to pass on the 3rd day in the morning that there were thunders and lightnings, a thick cloud upon the mountain, and the voice of the trumpet. Exodus 19, verse 17, and Moses brought forth the people out of the camp to meet with God, and they stood at the nether part of the mount. And when God got finished speaking the 10 commandments, if you, oh, come on, are you with me today? Look at it, Exodus 20. Look at Exodus 20, verse 17. That's the last commandment. What does it say? Thou shalt not covet thy neighbor's house. Thou shalt not covet thy neighbor's wife. This is God speaking. This is who speaking? Nor his manservant, nor his maidservant, nor his ox, nor his ass, nor anything that is thy neighbor's. And then the Bible says in verse 18, and all, Exodus 20, 18, all the people saw the thunderings and the lightnings and the noise of the trumpet, hallelujah, and the mountain smoking. And when the people saw it, they removed and stood afar off. God has a thing about trumpets. In Leviticus 25, 9, God told his people, on the day of the atonement shall ye make the trumpet sound. On the day of the atonement, let the trumpet sound. And in 2 Samuel 6:15, when David and all the house of Israel brought up the ark of the Lord, they brought it back, the Bible says, with shouting and with the sound of the trumpet. Woo, God has a thing about trumpets. At the coronation of David's son, Solomon, the Bible says, they blew the trumpet and the people said, God save the king. Joshua 6:2, and the Lord said unto Jericho, Joshua, see, I've given thine hand into thine hand Jericho and the king thereof. And verse 4, and 7 priests shall bear before the ark 7 trumpets of a ram's horn. And verse 5, Joshua 6:5, again, it shall come to pass when they make a long blast with the ram's horn and you hear the sound of the trumpet, the wall will fall down flat. The blast of the trumpet was their signal to go to the city in victory. Even Joel, prophesying about the end, said, blow the trumpet in Zion, sanctify a fast, blow ye the trumpet. And even, are you ready for this? Hallelujah. On the last day of earth's history, the Bible says in 1 Thessalonians 4:16, for the Lord himself shall descend from heaven with a shout, and with the voice of the archangel, and with the trump of God, and the dead in Christ shall rise first. Then we which are alive and remain shall be caught up together with them in the clouds to meet the Lord in the air. So shall we ever be with the Lord. And in 1 Corinthians 15:51, the Bible says, behold,

0: I show you a mystery. We shall not all sleep, but we shall all be changed in a moment, in the twinkling of an eye, at the last trump, for the trumpet shall sound, and the dead shall be raised incorruptible. Those who die in Christ, when they come out of their graves rejoicing, the soundtrack of their transformation will be the sound of trumpets. Lord said to Joshua, when you hear the sound of the trumpet, know I've already given Jericho into your hand. And God's people must have looked a little foolish marching around Jericho blowing horns. God's command was, when you hear the sound of the trumpet, then I want you to do what the Bible says. I want you to shout. I want you to what? Shout. Yeah, there's a time to shout. This shout was not a meaningless, hollow, empty shout. It was to be a shout of praise, a shout of confidence in the victory that God would bring to his people. I believe, church, God also did it that way because he wanted the children of Israel to know that they weren't going to conquer their enemies by their skill, but by the power of God. Because when you shout and walls fall, you know it's not you. You know it's the Lord. When you shout the shout of praise and things happen, you got to give God the glory. Children of Israel marched around Jericho, and on the seventh day, the priests blew their trumpets. The people were shouting the shout of praise when suddenly, the Bible tells us that the walls of 25 feet of stone, thick like jelly, began to crumble. Massive gates became like jello. And the massive towers began to tremble and they rose up from their foundations. Now, brothers and sisters, Jericho's walls were a barrier between God's people and their destiny. And believe me, today, God's people still face walls and barriers. Walls and barriers between themselves and their destiny. Walls and barriers between you and your blessing. For you, your wall may not be a city you gotta conquer. For you, the wall that stands between you and your destiny may be an invisible wall. Your wall may be some secret sin. It is your wall. I said it's your wall between you and the destiny God has for you. For somebody else, it may be an addiction. That addiction you have is your wall between you and your blessing. For somebody else, it's a grudge. Hallelujah. Are you with me today? You just are holding that sister said something to you and you carrying it in your spirit. And it's your wall. Are you with me today? Pastor didn't speak to me. And that's your wall. Somebody else is a financial challenge that stands between you and your destiny. For somebody else, that wall that's holding you back, it just might be your own attitude. You think your attitude is a sign of strength, but it's your wall. It's what's keeping you between you and your blessing and your future and your destiny. Very few people want to be a blessing to people with attitudes. You're out of work, can't find a job, don't know why you can't find a job. It just might be your attitude. That's your wall that's keeping you. You're rude. That's your wall. You're impolite. You're disrespectful. You don't know the first thing about what it means to be a servant. And that's the wall that's keeping you back from your blessing. God promised Joshua that he would give him the victory. And even though their soldiers were untrained, untested, and I like that. I like that. You know, that was the first, hallelujah, that was the first real battle God's people had to fight. They didn't fight the Egyptians. Are you with me today? I said, they didn't have to fight the Egyptians because God allowed them all to be drowned in the Red Sea. But here they were, they had to fight the inhabitants of Jericho. And they had never fought before. They were untested. They were untrained. And that tells me that with God's help, you can win at things you've never done before. With the help of God, you can win at things you've never been trained to do. Through the foolishness of preaching. With God's help, you can succeed at things you've never attempted before. When God told the people he would give them the victory, he did not tell them how. He just told them to march and shout the shout of praise. Now, some of us are facing some invisible walls that keeps us from our breakthrough. And some of our invisible walls are habits that have become barriers. Habits like laziness. Now, you know, it's one thing to be getting older and lazy. You could almost understand that. But it's another thing to be young and healthy and strong and lazy. And then don't know why you can't be blessed. Some have apathy and hatred. Sometimes your wall might be someone in your life who is standing in the way of your future. God says, say that again. Your wall might be somebody in your life that's no good for you. She's standing in the way of your future. He is standing, and believe me, you know, I'm scared of people who stand in the way of other people's futures. Because you're a wall. And you know what God will do to a wall. I said, you know what God will do to a wall that's standing between you and your blessing. Somebody, some people, someone who loves the Lord, you got somebody who's standing in the way of your future. And God may have to move that wall. So, help me, Jesus. Those people who like standing in the way of God's will for your life, they are blocking your progress. And I want you to know, God can move them out of the way. You are bound for heaven. If there is a wall, if somebody has raised themselves up, because I've seen it. I've seen it where people who don't like me have tried to stand up as a professional wall. And then I've watched God just cut them down. He'll just move that wall. They can only block your progress for so long. How do you break through those walls before I close? Well, you got to do like Joshua did. The first thing you got to do, Joshua had to stretch out himself before the Lord. Consecrate his life to the Lord. Consecrate his life to the purposes of God. Consecrate his life to the will of God. Then you have to keep your mind on where God is leading you and what he's leading you to. In other words, you got to keep your mind on the promised land, on your blessing. Keep your mind on what God is prepared for you. And then you got to move as God directs you to move. Well, when you do the will of the king, Obstacles become opportunities. Ha, don't miss that. When you do the will of God, obstacles become opportunities and barriers become blessings.
1: 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Until next time, remember the words of Jesus: I came that you might have life, and that life might be the more abundant life.
2: Philippians 4:13. I can do all things through Christ who strengthens me. Philippians 4:13. I'm Mackenzie from the Mount Pleasant Seventh-day Adventist School.
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4: Participating in some drug activity. Well, wouldn't you know it, his father burst through the door, and when he saw what his son was doing, he lost it. He began yelling and asking him questions. Where'd you get that from? Why are you doing it? But one of the most pertinent questions he asks, where did you learn to do this? To which the young man turned to his father in tears, looked at him and said, I learned it by watching you. It was an amazing commercial for me as a child that I didn't quite understand. But now as an adult, raising my own children, I actually get it now. Stay with us as we talk more about how important it is that by beholding we do become changed.

0: Hello and welcome back to When We Talk. I'm Stephen Conway and this is my lovely wife,
1: Hello.
0: Tamara. We're so glad that you've joined us today because when we talk, we are in process.
1: Yes, and when we talk, you're bound to learn something.
0: And when we talk, we grow.
1: Yes, and literally, most importantly, I hope when we talk, we heal.
0: Amen, amen.
1: Yeah.
0: Today's title is Seen But Not Heard. Seen But Not Heard. When I was a little boy, I used to throw tennis balls up against the wall or basketballs, and when I would throw them up against the wall, they would always come back. And there's a statement or a saying about children and their resilience. How does that go, Tamara?
1: Oh, yeah, that children, don't worry about the children. Children always bounce back, right?
0: Yeah. Just like a tennis ball.
1: Just like a tennis ball, but that actually is a myth. And it is not true. Yeah. Yeah.
0: So while children may heal faster, their bones on a physical level may heal faster than those of us who are a little bit older.
1: Yes.
0: The reality is that we can't overlook things that children experience, thinking they won't remember, it's not going to bother them, or they'll just get over it. Because the truth is, they are affected.
1: Yes, children are affected. And before we move forward, just to kind of recap and give you an idea of where we're going with this, we've talked about grief before, right?
0: Yes.
1: And one of the things that we've talked about in the realms of grief, we said that grief is what?
0: It's normal and natural.
1: Yes, a normal and natural reaction to loss of any kind. We also talked about previously that there are myths, much like the one we just talked about. You know, children bounce back, don't worry about them, right? There are myths that we all pick up throughout our lifetime that are told to us, or we just kind of understand, right, that there are things that aren't true necessarily about how to deal with grief, okay? There are more than 40 types of losses that people can experience throughout an entire lifetime, which is a lot, you know. We also learned that actually change is synonymous with grief. Now that's amazing, right?
0: Yeah, yeah.
1: Absolutely. And that people who are grieving are not broken, right? They don't need to be fixed, but they do need to be heard, all right? Now, we also discussed why grief is uncomfortable, and what are some of the reasons why we stated that grief is uncomfortable for us?
0: Well, even though it's natural, it doesn't feel good when we're grieving.
1: Yeah.
0: And of course, when there's a loss involved, we don't know how to process the experience of a loss. And also, sometimes the people around us can complicate our losses as well by the things that they say. So it's not always that I don't want to grieve or I'm uncomfortable grieving, but people tell me I shouldn't.
1: Wow.
0: Don't cry.
1: Yeah.
0: Don't feel bad.
1: Yeah.
0: Right?
1: Yeah. So people can complicate the process of grieving. Now, children, right? When we're growing up, we are watching. We watch everything. We're listening. Even when you don't think your kids are listening.
0: Yes.
1: I remember we've had those experiences. We have four children, and I can't tell you sometimes, you know, the proverbial thing when they get into Sabbath school classroom, right? And they're talking and sharing, my mom and dad said, right? Or, you know, and you're just like sitting there as a parent like, oh my goodness, no, Johnny didn't just say, you know. So children are listening. Children are watching, even when you think they are not, right?
0: And they have to, because when we think about the miracle that is birth and childhood, which, by the way, all of us have experienced, we've all been children, we've all been born and had to grow up. We're interpreters. It's the way that it's the way we learn how to talk. It's the way we learn what is appropriate, what's inappropriate, is we're watching, we're listening, we're learning, and we are interpreting.
1: Yeah. So you mentioned something earlier about some of the early messages that we pick up as children, and maybe you're familiar with this message, okay? Which is, stop crying. Right? Don't cry. It's okay. Don't cry. I love how you share the story of how we deal with that. You know, when children are playing on the playground, you know, the boys and how they deal with it versus the girls.
0: Right. Yeah, the boys, when the boys have a scrape, it's like, man up, brush it off, you know, bandage it. I mean, you got a bone protruding from your leg, but you'll be okay. Don't worry about it, right?
1: Yeah.
0: Little girls may be a little bit different depending mm-hmm. on what the situation or the circumstances are.
1: Yeah.
0: But I was thinking another one that's that we often, or at least I heard, you know, stop crying before I give you something to cry for.
1: Have mercy,
0: Oh, mercy. How many times have I had a dollar for every time I heard that one? But all of these things complicate the experience as though a child can actually stop the physical pain that they're going through.
1: Yeah.
0: The reality is they can't.
1: Yeah. Have you ever lost something as a kid? Like maybe an item? I know you talk about when you guys were moving, right?
0: Yeah, we moved a lot when I was growing up, and that was one of the reasons why I hated moving.
1: Yeah.
0: Is because I never seemed to have the same stuff when we landed at whatever our destination was that I had when we left.
1: Yeah.
0: So I used to have these toys,
1: mm-hmm.
0: and I remember one time somebody broke into our apartment,
1: mm-hmm.
0: and you know, I brushed past my mom and dad, and I ran, I darted, I dived on the floor, and looked up under my bunk bed, and I was like, whew, and I got up, I said, hey, everybody, everything's okay. They didn't take the most valuable things that were here. And everybody was like, what? You know, I had these little Voltron lions. They were toys. And they were still there under my bed. And so I was like, whew, man.
1: So never mind. Everything else
0: never mind. Everything else is disheveled, thrown around, you know, and whatnot. What was important to me. But so often when we would move, I would lose toys.
1: Mm.
0: I would lose things that were precious, little items that I had that were precious to me.
1: Yeah.
0: But they were gone. I remember one time when we were in the process of cleaning up the house.
1: Yeah.
0: And one of our daughters, our youngest daughter, came downstairs.
1: Oh.
0: And there was a stuffed little dolphin that was in the trash can.
1: Now, that dolphin, let me just say this, Saints. It was a raggedy-looking thing. Like, who wants that?
0: But I remember our daughter came downstairs, and she seen it in the trash can, and she was like, who threw my dolphin away? I can't. And she just started to really go and cry. And my wife was like, you haven't even seen this thing was buried under something and so forth and so on. And what our daughter did, it opened our eyes.
1: Yes.
0: She remembered who gave her the dolphin.
1: Mm.
0: She remembered the event that she was given the dolphin. She remembered how long she had had it.
1: Yeah.
0: So she had memories and emotions and everything
1: that
0: were attached to this gift that her grandmother had given her.
1: Ooh.
0: For us, we're like, oh, it's been sitting there for
1: surely
0: a year or two.
1: Thing,
0: surely
1: yeah.
0: you don't want this. Let's throw it away.
1: Yeah.
0: How many times do you think that children have gone through something like that,
1: mm-hmm.
0: where their parents tell them, you don't need this, get rid of it, but there is some sort of emotional attachment that they had. It's important to them.
1: Yeah.
0: But as the saying goes, hence the title of our episode today, children should be seen and not heard. And the thought process is behind that, you know, the quieter and more well-behaved our children are, mm-hmm. the better parents we are.
1: Woo. Ooh. Yeah.
0: So check this out. So I'm parenting so that I can look good, not so that my child can be whole and healthy.
1: Have mercy. Mm. Oh, wow. Yeah, it's a lot, you know, as a parent. And listen, I know there are times when I've literally been on my knees and I've been in the midst of failing. Can I say that as a parent? Literally been in the midst of failing, watching the failing happening while I'm parenting. And I'm just like, oh, but I'm thankful because that happens by the grace and power of God, we can change, you know,
0: yes.
1: we can change, we can do better.
0: Yeah.
1: Another one of the things that I thought was very powerful in the realms of children and loss, you have, you know, pets.
0: Yes.
1: Ah, that's interesting.
0: Oh, may the Lord in heaven please forgive me.
1: No, he's talking about himself, Saints, because
0: I've not really been a pet person.
1: Yeah.
0: I didn't really want our family to have pets.
1: Yeah.
0: I mean, I, not that I was against them, but another mouth to feed, another person to clean up after. And so I wasn't always in favor, but then when my children got the pets,
1: yeah.
0: they chewed through my computer cord.
1: Well,
0: it was not a good thing.
1: Things happen in life.
0: And I remember we were moving.
1: Yeah.
0: Oh, there we go again. We were moving.
1: Yeah.
0: And we had a guinea pig.
1: We did.
0: And
1: Penny was her name.
0: Yeah,
1: in fact,
0: Penny,
1: she had a
0: Penny
1: name.
0: Was her name.
1: Yes.
0: And again, pray for me, folks. But we ended up giving her away because the place we were moving, we were not going to be able to take a pet with us. And
1: it was a clandestine move.
0: It was not
1: we
0: a clandestine move.
1: We met at a dark gas station.
0: No, we didn't.
1: One night
0: no,
1: with a
0: didn't.
1: Bible worker who
0: no.
1: had a guinea pig farm and who would take her.
0: No, it's not true. But I was, I wasn't sympathetic to what my children were going through because this was one of their first mm-hmm. real pets. And, I was eager to get rid of the guinea pig.
1: Mm-hmm.
0: And I would say, don't worry, Penny's in a better place.
1: Oh.
0: And then we would just, every time they would mention her, I would say, oh, she's in a better place.
1: She's living her best life.
0: Yeah. And just completely unsympathetic for the attachment that my children developed for this pet.
1: Yeah. I had a similar experience not too long ago. We had a beautiful little bunny rabbit, a giant Flemish rabbit, and a same similar situation. We're going to talk more about this moving thing, right? We're a pastoral family, ministry family, people who are movers, maybe missionaries, maybe that's some of you who are watching, and that happens a lot. You find yourself going from place to place. You don't stay many places too long. And but this time around, we were getting ready to move recently and we had finally acquired a pet, and they loved her, but we could not take her where we were going. And I'm thankful because the Lord taught me a lesson as well through this process.
0: Mm-hmm.
1: That before that happened, I had a chance to have a conversation with the children, because normally I'm like, we got to go, give the pet away, right? But no, I had an opportunity to actually sit down and have a clearing conversation with my children, letting them know ahead of time, what was going to get ready to take place, And that's one aspect. And then there's pet death.
0: Yes.
1: Children losing pets, And unfortunately, one of the remedies, what do we normally say?
0: Replace the loss.
1: Yeah, I'll get you another dog. I'll get you another bird. I'll get you another cat, right? But that actually isn't the best response. Why is that?
0: Well, because you can't replace, Grover mm-hmm. or Ruff mm-hmm. or whatever your
1: Penny.
0: Animal's name, Penny, you
1: yeah.
0: can't replace, Mark Finley, the goldfish.
1: I know. It was a goldfish, Saints. I've already apologized for that, okay?
0: Yeah,
1: it
0: you
1: was
0: can't
1: a goldfish.
0: Replace, you can't replace, you can't replace
1: yeah.
0: people.
1: Mm-hmm.
0: You can't replace pets.
1: Yeah.
0: And the attempt to do so, it's actually something that we refer to as coping.
1: Mm.
0: It's a coping mechanism.
1: Mm-hmm.
0: Now, it's interesting. We're talking about children and pets.
1: Yeah.
0: But when we teach our children after losing a pet
1: yeah.
0: that they can just replace that loss, this is something that sticks deep inside.
1: Mm.
0: And so when I get into my 20s or 30s and I have a marriage or a relationship
1: yeah.
0: that doesn't work out, well, I already know what to do to move on.
1: Mm-hmm.
0: Replace the loss.
1: Wow.
0: Get another marriage.
1: Yeah.
0: Get another relationship.
1: Yeah.
0: Just do what I've always been taught that I should do.
1: Yeah.
0: And it's not that as parents that we have specifically told our children
1: right.
0: to replace the loss, but we've modeled this to them
1: yeah.
0: in our attempts to help them to deal with something that they are grieving over. We've taught them how to cope mm-hmm. instead of teaching them how to heal.
1: Here's another one. Be a big boy. Be a big girl now, right?
0: Mm-hmm.
1: This message of being strong.
0: Mm.
1: Be strong, Yeah, daddy's gone. Be strong. Mommy's gone. Be strong, right?
0: Mm-hmm.
1: So
0: many times I've heard that
1: mm-hmm.
0: When we're at funerals, mm. maybe the oldest child, people who are, again, well-meaning.
1: Yeah.
0: Hey, you got to be strong for the rest of your family.
1: Wow.
0: You got to be strong for your brothers and your sisters. Everybody's looking up to you Ooh. Now.
1: That's a heavy burden, to have the message said that you can't grieve. Right? Because you have to be strong while everyone else is grieving. When do you get a chance to grieve, right?
0: Mm-hmm.
1: And for a lot of people, there are people probably you're watching today. You've never had an opportunity to actually really grieve because you've been trying to be present for everyone else and maybe prevent the grieving process for everyone else and be that strong person. But listen, it is okay to grieve. And that is a myth to be strong, okay? So it's so many different things. Keep busy.
0: Yeah.
1: Keep busy. Now, this is what I want to say about this myth, keeping busy. You and I both have worked at boarding academies.
0: Mm-hmm.
1: Before. And I have to say, one of the things that was very shocking for me or
0: painful.
1: It was painful to watch were children who were sent away to boarding academies so that the parents could get a divorce.
0: Mm.
1: And we're going to talk more about this divorce thing in our later episode, but that was painful. The idea of keeping busy is if you send them away, right, get them busy in sports, get them busy in school, get them away from what's happening, that will solve the problem.
0: No, but it doesn't, because again, children are observant and they are interpreters.
1: They
0: even though they may not know exactly what's going on, believe me, my friends, they know something is going on.
1: Mm-hmm.
0: They can sense when the atmosphere is different in the home. They can tell when there is frustration or angst or whatnot that's going on in a relationship.
1: Yeah.
0: They can pick up on these things.
1: Mm-hmm.
0: And what's so unfortunate is when we don't talk.
1: Yes.
0: When we don't talk.
1: Yes.
0: What children do, because we are selfish creatures, is children will internalize what's going on.
1: Yeah.
0: This must mean that I've done something or I'm doing something. The reason why there's tension in the house or tension in the home is because of something that is wrong with me.
1: Yeah, yeah. A question here is, how have our children seen us process?
0: Mm.
1: I'll be honest. I am a person that sometimes shuts down, right? I'll get quiet and won't talk. You know, there are times when I will do things. My daughter often tells me, like, I know when you're not feeling your best. Why? Because you can start cleaning. And maybe some of you do that, right? When I'm worried or I have something going on, I'll start cleaning and trying to fix things, you
0: mm-hmm.
1: know?
0: Mm-hmm.
1: And, you know, I hate to say it, I've even lashed out sometimes. I've gotten upset, you know,
0: mm-hmm.
1: Going through a grieving process or loss or worry. You know?
0: Yeah, for me, I detach.
1: Mm.
0: I tend to detach and I want to be by myself.
1: Mm-hmm.
0: So I'm not, this is when we talk, but unfortunately I don't always talk and communicate with my family and with the people that I'm in relationship with
1: mm-hmm.
0: about the things that are going on and how those things are affecting me.
1: Yeah.
0: The tendency is to draw away
1: and
0: just be by myself and try to process on my own. So unfortunately, that's one of the things that I have modeled for our children.
1: Yeah, that's another message, one of those myths, you know, cry alone, go to your room and cry. I don't want to hear that. You know, I don't want to see that. That's that grieve alone is what it's called,
0: mm-hmm.
1: you know. Now, so I like something you talked about earlier, that there's a difference between coping and healing.
0: Mm-hmm.
1: And for all intents and purposes, we have celebrated coping, right? Who hasn't been through some things like, man, I'm just trying to get through this, you know? One of the definitions for coping is muddle through, right? Another one is keep one's head above the water.
0: Mm-hmm.
1: Now, I don't know if you've ever, because I don't swim that well, you know, but I don't know if you ever tried to do that. It's a lot of work.
0: Mm-hmm.
1: You know, trying to keep your head above water while also sinking,
0: mm.
1: you know. So imagine coping, right? I'm just trying to survive and make it through. Mm. But God doesn't just want us to cope, right?
0: Right, right. Yeah, I like that. You mentioned the word, you linked the words coping and survival together.
1: Yeah.
0: And I think that's a wonderful match.
1: Mm.
0: I mean, it's not a wonderful match, but it is a match nonetheless.
1: Yeah.
0: Coping and survival. What we want to experience
1: mm-hmm.
0: and the benefit of when we talk is that we can go from coping to healing.
1: Mm.
0: We can go from surviving to thriving.
1: Yes.
0: Right? We can experience something that's much different than just fighting to stay above water.
1: Yeah.
0: Right? We can actually experience making progress.
1: Yes, yes. This idea that time heals, right? Time heals all wounds. Time has never healed anything, okay?
0: Mm-hmm.
1: It has never, because time does not have hands. It does not have, well, if you're looking at a clock. Anyway, I digress. But it cannot physically do anything for you. What actually heals, right? Healing. The wound has to be cleaned out. It has to be addressed. You
0: mm-hmm.
1: have to look at it, open it up, see what's there.
0: Mm-hmm.
1: If there's something impeding the process of healing, clean it, then close it back up and watch the process of healing take place. And this is what lets you know when you're healed. When you can touch that thing.
0: Yeah.
1: When you can touch it. There's a scar there, but when you can touch it.
0: Or someone else can touch it.
1: Yes.
0: Someone else can touch it.
1: Yeah.
0: You know how it's like, oh, man, I'm okay. How's that? You just had surgery. Oh, I'm fine. I'm back to work already. And then somebody goes to pat you on the shoulder, and you're like, oh, grimacing in pain. Like, what did you do that for?
1: Yeah.
0: Well, you just told me that everything was okay.
1: Yes.
0: So we can know that the healing has not, you know, been to the level that it should be.
1: Yes.
0: When another person touches or stumbles upon that place in our lives, and it still has the same pain as when we first received the wound or the loss.
1: Yeah. So here we are. How do we deal with this? Because grief is normal and natural. You're not going to be able to stop it from happening. You're not going to be able to prevent change from happening. Our children are going to experience it. So how do we help our children, right? One of the things I think is so important, and I think maybe you could talk a little bit about this, is modeling openness.
0: Mm-hmm.
1: Modeling it.
0: Yeah, you're going to throw that my way after I said that I just do a horrible job at it.
1: This is growth, sir.
0: Whatnot. No, but one of the things that we've experienced, as my wife mentioned, as a ministry family, is we move from place to place.
1: Yeah.
0: And it was just the grace of God. I can't even say that I knew this and that's the reason I did it. No, that's not the case.
1: Yeah.
0: But one of the things that we decided to do was to involve our children in the process.
1: Yeah.
0: So if we received an invitation or a call to move from one place to another, we would all sit down as a family and we would have a discussion.
1: Yeah.
0: What do you think about moving this? What are some of the challenges that this move would bring about? What are some of the changes that we would be faced with? And, you know, what would be most difficult for you? And ultimately, how would you feel about making a move like this? And we haven't always received or answered every invitation.
1: Yeah.
0: But our family has had several discussions about them. So in doing that, what we've tried to do is prepare them for what they're getting ready to experience.
1: Yeah. So this whole thing, again, seen, not heard. No, children do need to be heard, right? And they are a part of the family. They are part of the process. And when we treat children as though they're just baggage that we carry along the way, that is sending the wrong message to them. So invite them into the process, be willing to have the conversation, and be vulnerable as a parent to know that sometimes they don't agree with our decisions.
0: Mm.
1: It doesn't mean that them not agreeing will change the decision, but they are allowed, right, to have an opinion about
0: what they should be.
1: Yeah, yeah.
0: It's fascinating to me that we don't talk to our children.
1: Mm-mm.
0: But then when they become teenagers and young adults, we wonder why they don't talk to us.
1: What's wrong, sweetie?
0: Nothing.
1: They won't talk to me. Why won't they talk to me?
0: I can't tell you how many parents I've heard that from. Like, I don't know what they're going through. They don't say anything to me.
1: Yeah.
0: It's because we've taught them that children should be seen and not heard.
1: Yeah.
0: And as a result, they are living that out.
1: Yeah.
0: And there's nothing more dangerous than, you know, young men and young women facing difficult choices.
1: Yes.
0: And not having a sense that they can actually talk to the people who love and have invested the most in them.
1: Yeah, absolutely. So again, some of the things that we can do to help the process is to prep them, right? When you know change is coming, talk to them about it before it happens. Don't wait until it happens as much as far as possible, right? We know that there are exceptions. I know somebody's watching this and saying, well, that's not my situation, and you know what, we get it. But we're, as far as possible, have the prep talk, right? Involve them in the process as well. Maybe have a time where the little ones can write down some of the questions they would have, or draw pictures about how this process will impact them. And then helping them to bring the loss to completion. This is something I want us to remember. Don't get so busy in the process that you forget to process.
0: Mm.
1: Right? We can get so busy packing and got to get things done that we haven't sat down ourselves actually processed through.
0: That's right.
1: Yeah.
0: It's so very important for us to go through that. That we can get so busy in the process that we forget to process.
1: Yeah.
0: Oh, man.
1: Yeah, we don't want to do that. So listen, we want to make sure that you are aware that you're not alone. Parents, grandparents, raising children, you're not alone in the process. Remember, God is walking with you through this, and he's going to help us to be able to help our children to heal.
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3: 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Put your feet on the path to relationships like God intended them to be.
0: In Proverbs chapter 22, verse 6, the Bible says, train up a child in the way that they should go, so that when they are old, they will not depart from it. You know, it brings to mind not only some of my blunders, unfortunately, but it brings to mind one of the strengths that my wife has, one of her many strengths, actually. We recently moved from a home that we were in for about 10 years. And as we were cleaning things up and getting ready for the removal of the final few objects, our oldest daughter disappeared. She was upstairs in her room, and my wife came upstairs and found her there. And she's like, hey, what's going on? What's wrong? Well, our daughter was, she was going through a process. And my wife was wise enough to be able to give her some time. And then later, as my wife and our daughter were speaking together, our daughter was sharing with my wife just how processing or thinking about not living in a place that she had lived in for 10 years, how much of a transition this was, the memories that were there in this home. And this was interesting because we were moving around a lot, but for whatever reason, we were in this one location for 10 years, which was a blessing. But even though it was a blessing, the change and the transition presented challenges. And I'm so thankful that my wife was wise enough to be able to just listen to our daughter as she shared what she was going through. So many of these types of things are overlooked, swept under the rug, but they resurface later on in life. Remember, train up children in the way that they should go, and talk to them, because when we talk, we heal.

0: 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It's provided at no charge. Are you looking for natural remedies? Then you will want to attend the Fountain Valley Remedies Seminar at the 13th Street Seventh-day Adventist Church in Cadillac on Sunday, September 13 from 10 a.m. to 4 p.m. Highly acclaimed herbalist Linda Clark believes that true permanent healing doesn't come from drugs. She will share the top 10 natural remedies for a pandemic, reducing drug dependence, antibiotic-resistant alternatives, detoxing pandemic poisons, and how to manage pain naturally. Lunch will be provided, so RSVP for your spot at 231-429-2424, and the church is at the corner of M115 and 13th Street. Once again, on September 13, Linda and Eddie Clark's Fountain Valley Remedies Seminar will be in Cadillac at the 13th Street Seventh-day Adventist Church, located at the corner of M115 and 13th Street from 10 a.m. to 4 p.m. RSVP for the Natural Remedies Seminar and lunch at 231-429-2424.
1: How do you do? A wise man once said, "Children have never been very good at listening to their elders, but they have never failed to imitate them." And if what a child is imitating is a person who only thinks of themselves, well, that's what you're going to get. The woman in our story did not have healthy, responsible elders surrounding her when she was growing up, so she modeled a life of selfishness and desperation. It wasn't until she met the ultimate father figure that her heart and mind and very life were unshackled.

0: neighbors hearing.
1: Or asking why we're not using the front door.
0: Exactly. Grab my hand.
1: Thanks.
2: And here we are.
1: Wow. Do you ever feel guilty?
0: For breaking and entering? Or for swiping prescriptions?
1: Any of it.
0: Nah. These folks can afford summer homes. So what's it to them if some bottles go missing?
1: Yeah, you're right.
0: It's not like we're hauling out TVs and causing irreparable damage.
1: Yeah. I'll check the bathrooms upstairs if you want to search the kitchen.
0: Great. If we don't find anything, there's a house two blocks over I've been scoping out.
3: This is Unshackled, dramatizing true life stories produced in Chicago by Pacific Garden Mission. Chicago is beloved for its lakefront natural beauty, wealth of culture, and warm Midwestern spirit. But it remains a city with an enormous homeless population. Pacific Garden Mission has been serving the homeless since 1877, making us one of the oldest continuously operating rescue missions in the country. Every day, hundreds of men, women, and children of all ages and backgrounds seek help, shelter, food, and hope. Through generous donations from people like you, we are able to serve people in need, providing nourishing meals, fresh clothing, and a safe place to sleep. This gives us an opportunity to introduce people to the one that sticks closer than a brother, which is what this program celebrates. Now for broadcast around the earth, here is episode number 3841 in the series Unshackled, the program that makes you face yourself and think.
4: And to think, breaking into people's homes was one of the summers I was attempting to be good. Growing up in Waldwick, North Jersey, my French-born parents made certain my older sister and I attended church services with them Sunday morning, Sunday evening, and every Wednesday. Hard as it was for me to sit still in dresses, I was glad I had free rein of the house and neighborhood the rest of the week. Being both my parents worked, my sister and I were classic examples of latchkey kids, which brought its own issues.
5: Listen to this one, Jesus. I just learned it. Oh, be careful, little eyes, what you see. Oh, be careful, little feet, where you go.
6: You better not be out here being weird again.
5: I'm not. You're the weird one.
6: Dad and Mom should have stopped with perfection after they had me.
5: Why don't you come a bit closer and tell me again?
6: I saw you've been sleeping on the floor again. So Jesus can have your bed. That's so dumb. Jesus doesn't need a bed.
5: Go back inside, Nicole.
6: I'm just saying, why you gotta be so weird?
5: We promised Mom and Dad no more fighting. But you say anything else and I'm coming after you.
6: How about you stay outside and I'll be inside?
5: Fine.
6: Fine.
3: The girl in our story eventually didn't have a lot of adult supervision growing up. And she was about to find out that adults were also capable of making horrible decisions. You're about to find out just how harmful those decisions would be in this true story of Yolande Murdoch, right now on Unshackled.
4: I always loved Friday nights because Mom would take me and my friends to the roller skating rink. On one particular night, I knew something was up. When I asked to have a friend sleep over, and she said, not tonight. Not tonight? As though we'd be doing something else? Not tonight, when any other weekend night had never been a problem. Something fishy was going on.
1: How was work?
7: Work. Nothing interesting.
1: I want to go for a drive.
7: It's late. Do we need something?
1: We need to talk.
7: Talk? About what?
1: Let's have this conversation in the car.
7: All right, let's go for a drive.
4: I didn't understand why my parents went for a drive, but I was shocked to see my father return a few hours later, crying. I had never seen him cry before, and the news he bore was even more burdening.
7: Your mom is never coming back.
8: What?
7: She left with another man.
8: No way! She wouldn't leave us.
7: She's gone, isn't she?
8: Yolande's right. She'd never just leave. And what other man?
7: Someone she met at work.
8: Maybe she's confused. She's probably upset about something. But she can't just leave.
4: I learned all the denial in the world couldn't make things less true. I spent the night fervently praying. Please, Lord. Please bring my mom back, please. I was so relieved when she came home the following morning, but her return was nothing like I imagined.
9: I wanted you girls to hear it from me.
6: What? That you shouldn't have left?
0: Yeah, Mom. You gave us such a scare.
9: No. I wanted you to know that I'm in love with a man from work, and he loves me too.
6: What? What about Dad?
0: Dad? Say something.
7: I tried.
9: Listen, you know how it is. People fall out of love.
0: Mom! Are you gonna fall out of love with us too?
9: Anyway, he's a very nice man. His name is Mr. Stanley. Life is going to be really good for all of us with him.
6: Wait, we're all gonna be with you guys?
7: I can tell you one thing. Your mother can have you kids and this house. I don't want to be burdened.
4: My father's words seared into my memory. The way he saw us girls as burdens and something to wash his hands of was devastating. And there would be no more walks with Dad on Saturday mornings. With Dad gone, Mom started working 3 jobs to make ends meet. I'd stay up late watching every car that drove past, wishing she'd make it home before I'd fall to sleep. But a lot of things were changing before my eyes.
6: What is all this racket? And why are you in a dress?
0: I'm making Pop-Tarts. I bet Mom will be up in a bit to get us all to church.
6: No. Church is a thing of the past.
0: What do you mean?
6: Mom can't go.
0: We can all go.
6: You don't get it. She's non-repentant. She's in love with a married man. What do you think the church is going to think of that?
0: Oh.
6: Besides, you never liked sitting still and wearing dresses, so it's in your favor, right?
0: I guess.
6: Here. I'll have a Pop-Tart with you.
4: It was certainly a stressful time. Mr. Stanley's wife didn't want a divorce and blamed my mother for being a homewrecker. Mr. Stanley would come over and drink a lot and pass out on the couch. Sometimes, his wife would come in the middle of the night, banging on the doors and windows, screaming every obscenity that crossed her mind. The guilt finally wore through Mom.
1: Why do you think he got called home?
0: I don't know. And called by our neighbor, Mrs. Barnes, is even weirder. I mean, Mom knew I was spending the night at your house.
1: Whoa! Look at all the cop cars!
0: Oh no! That ambulance is at my house! Excuse me, please! Look out! I've gotta get into my house! Pardon me!
10: Wait, you're locked! Girls, don't go in there!
0: Mrs. Barnes, what's going on? Whose blood is that?
1: Ew, it's all over the door.
10: Okay, it's time for your friend to go home. Yolande, come with me.
1: Tell me everything tomorrow.
10: Go!
1: All right. Yolande, honey. Your mother tried to commit suicide tonight.
0: Is she gonna die?
10: She's not in good shape. But I think we found her soon enough.
0: I should have been home.
10: No, child. It's best you weren't.
0: But she probably wouldn't have done it with someone home.
10: We don't know that. Has she talked or said anything about bad problems that you know about?
0: I found letters.
10: To who?
0: Mr. Stanley. But I don't think he's ever seen him. She's really obsessed and says these things like she'd die without him. And she wouldn't want to live if he stays with his wife.
10: I see.
0: And all the mean things Mr. Stanley's wife says about her leaves her feeling awful.
10: It's a tough situation.
4: I pleaded with God not to let Mom die. I didn't want to be left alone in the world with only Nicole. I couldn't help but think as much as Mom loved Mr. Stanley, why didn't she love me enough to live for me? It seemed she had tunnel vision, and Mr. Stanley was all her thoughts and life revolved around. And when she came home from the hospital a week later, with her arms in bandages, I realized I'd had enough. I would have to find my own ways to cope.
0: You see, that's all there is to it. Change out his real booze with water.
9: And Mrs. Stanley never notices?
0: Nope.
9: And when you drink the real stuff, no one can tell when you're drunk?
0: I'm actually a really nice drunk.
9: Yeah?
0: Things just don't bother me so much then. Maybe everyone prefers the new version of myself more.
9: Well,
11: Let's find out if I'm a nice drunk as well.
0: You got it.
1: And see if you can sneak a few bottles out this weekend. I swiped a few joints from my brother, so we'll party.
0: Woohoo!
4: I only bothered drinking if there was enough alcohol to get drunk on. Otherwise, I saw it as a waste of time. Starting high school, my friends and I would get high before school, and again on the weekends when we were drunk. I had as much freedom as I wanted, so I took it, which put me in some sketchy situations.
12: So, where are you from?
0: Jersey. You?
12: Iowa.
0: Well, you can drop me off at the turnpike.
12: All right. What are you doing out here?
0: My friends and I try to find people to party with.
12: By hitchhiking?
0: Yep.
12: Your folks know you're out here doing this?
0: Of course.
12: No, I'm not one to party.
0: You seem more of a family man.
12: That I am.
0: That's cool.
12: So what's the plan then for tonight?
0: I'll keep hitchhiking till I find folks with booze or drugs. Or hopefully both.
12: I think you ought to go home, miss.
0: That's funny.
12: Why?
0: You think my family's gathered around the table waiting on me? Wondering why I'm late for supper? Please.
12: Well, I'm sure someone is missing you.
0: My mom lets me do what I want, because she's afraid I'll leave if she confronts me. So, I come and go as I please. Plus, she's so upset.

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1: Thanks, Timothy. 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
2: All good. You're home.
3: Yeah. What's with the warm welcome?
2: I have news.
3: Okay.
2: Mr. Stanley and I are getting married.
3: Well, I figured that was coming since his wife finally signed the divorce papers.
2: And we are moving down the coast.
3: What?
2: Won't it be wonderful?
3: No! No, no, no! You promised I could graduate with my friends!
2: We can't afford this house.
3: But you promised!
2: I'm sorry it didn't work out that way.
3: What about Nicole? She's not going to be very happy about this either.
2: I already talked to her. She's moving in with Rob.
3: So you're just going to let her move in with the boyfriend?
2: Nicole's old enough to make her own decisions.
3: Nice, Mom. Real nice.
4: I had no choice but to move with Mom and Mr. Stanley. In my rebellious way, I made sure to take plenty of joints to deal with the move. Sadly, medicating my feelings with drugs was all I knew. It wasn't long, though, before I found other friends to party with, and we started breaking into people's houses for drugs and alcohol. I kept feeling guilty afterward and would promise God I wouldn't do it again. But there I'd be, doing it again. And my recklessness didn't stop there.
3: Yes, sir?
5: Ma'am, do you know how fast you... Is that you, Yolande?
3: Yes, sir.
5: Huh. And you got your car packed with all the drunk town kids again, I see.
3: That I do, sir.
5: Where are you going?
3: The beach.
5: Okay. Well, slow down taking these corners. And don't have too much fun.
3: Yes, sir.
4: Us teens were nice to the police. And in return, they didn't crack down on us. I grew accustomed to getting away with things and bending the rules. One night, though, I was driving in a different town. I picked up a hitchhiker and took off at a stoplight when he was mostly in the car, but not totally. Police lights flashed behind me and I got a DUI and lost my license. So it was back to hitchhiking for me. It was then I started facing myself and thinking, what kind of changes could I make to have a better life?
3: Mom, I decided I want to go to a Christian college.
2: You?
3: Yeah, me.
2: He's just a surprise, that's all.
3: Well, getting out of here might help me get my life together.
2: I think it's a great idea. You would have good influences around you.
3: Exactly.
2: Is there any you are interested in?
3: One in North Carolina.
2: That's 10 hours away.
3: Exactly.
2: Okay, if that's what you want.
4: Away at college,

0: I stayed on the straight and narrow for a couple months, behaving well, but not really pursuing the Lord with my heart. Then I was invited to a party, and it all went downhill. A friend and I decided to break into the nurse's office to steal Valiums. Like all bad ideas, it seemed like a good one at the time. And I thought I got away with it, until a classmate borrowed my jacket, the one with the forgotten pill bottle in its pocket.
1: This is campus police.
0: Yes?
2: Yolande?
0: That's me.
2: We have reason to believe you involved in the break-in to the nurse's office.
0: I was in my room studying that night.
2: Uh-huh. You don't mind then if we search the premises and check you?
0: Go right ahead. You won't find anything.
2: Why was a bottle of pills discovered in your jacket by another student?
0: It's not against the law to have Valium. It helps a lot of people with anxiety.
2: Oh, so you have a prescription for it?
0: Not exactly.
2: Uh-huh. Did you get it from the nurse's office?
0: I already told you, I was not in the nurse's office.
2: Well, then where'd you get it?
0: I bought it off the street.
2: Oh, is that so?
0: Yeah.
2: Buying drugs off the street is against campus policy.
0: I didn't realize.
2: It doesn't matter. You will be expelled.
0: Wait a minute!
2: Rules are rules, ma'am.
0: You're gonna kick me out for a couple Valium pills in my sweatshirt?
2: We have a zero-tolerance policy.
0: Final exams are just a couple days away.
2: You should have considered that.
0: This isn't fair!
2: You can take it up with the chancellor.
0: Kicked out of college, I returned to New Jersey. Convinced if I partied hard enough, then I wouldn't care about what was becoming of my life. But my rebellion, my recklessness, led me back into bad situations.
3: Hey!
0: What?
3: I saw you talking to my boyfriend!
0: Just saying hi!
3: Well, you can say hi to me outside, skank!
0: If you make it that far.
3: Ow!
0: You're such a party pooper.
4: Because I have to work tomorrow.
0: Because you're a quitter.
4: You didn't have to ride with me.
0: No, I didn't.
4: You know what, Yolande? Find your own way back.
0: It's the middle of nowhere. How am I gonna do that?
4: Not my problem.
0: Hey, you got any Quaaludes?
5: Sure do.
0: Thanks.
5: You bet.
0: Wait, this isn't the right way.
5: It's a shortcut.
0: I don't want to take a shortcut.
5: Just relax.
0: I want you to get back on the main road.
5: Shut up! I mean it. You better shut up.
0: I passed out and woke up in Pine Barrens. The guy's pickup was stuck in a deep ditch. He was furious. I hitched a ride back to town with the trucker. The Lord truly did protect me. After going to bed in the early morning hours, I was surprised Mom woke me up by asking if I wanted to go to church with her. Mom? Going to church? Surely the world was upended. Later, she tried to share with me the changes happening in her own life.
6: I guess I'm different because I returned to the Lord. And now, because of His grace, my relationship with Him is restored.
0: All right.
6: He even called your father.
0: Wait, what?
6: Yes. I told him I was so sorry for what I did to him and you girls, and asked, will you please forgive me?
0: What did he say?
6: He said yes. And since he has been attending church, he is learning to forgive the best he can.
0: Wow. I can't believe you talked to him.
6: I wanted to make things right. I can't change the past, but I can do my part to make amends.
0: I see.
6: I'm really enjoying going to church. You're welcome to come with me.
0: Maybe. I continued on in my rough partying lifestyle for the next 2 months, until one morning, I woke up hungover and felt like life was crushing me. I knew I was just running. I knew I was lost. And I knew I had reached the end of myself. So I prayed, Lord, I can't take this life anymore. And I know I did it to myself. I'm so messed up. My life is going nowhere. I'm sorry. Please forgive me. Please take all the drinking and drugs out of my life for good. Help me live for you. That night, the Lord did for me what I failed so many times to do for myself. I haven't touched drugs or alcohol since. It was the chance, the opportunity for a new life, and I was taking it. I started going to church with my mom, and I was baptized 6 months later. And one Sunday, I was introduced to someone very special.
7: This is who you were so eager to meet, Dave?
8: Yeah. I go away to college, and now I come back, and I don't recognize anyone.
9: Hi.
7: Dave, this is Yolande. She's been coming with her mother.
9: It's nice to meet you.
8: It's great to meet you.
9: And who are you coming here with?
8: My dad.
9: And who's he?
8: He's the pastor of the church here.
9: Oh, boy.
8: It's all right. I don't bite. In fact, would you like to get a cup of coffee?
9: Yeah. Yeah, Dave, I'd like that.
0: Dave and I were married, and finally, I had the stable Christian home I had yearned for so long. We have 3 children of our own and have fostered over 60 children. I wanted the children in our home to feel loved, to have fun just playing and being kids. And we so enjoyed taking them to church to learn about my Lord and Savior, Jesus Christ. God deserves all the praise and glory. He can do a mighty work in our broken lives.
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13: 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Before we talk strategy, let's start with Scripture. Paul writes in 2 Corinthians 9:7, "Each one must give as he has decided in his heart, not reluctantly or under compulsion, for God loves a cheerful giver." Generosity begins in the heart, not in the tax code. But wise stewardship means we can use tools that help us maximize our impact for the kingdom. A donor-advised fund, when used rightly, can help you do both, give joyfully and steward resources efficiently. Think of a DAF as a charitable checking account designed to support the causes you care about. You contribute cash, stock, or other assets, receive an immediate tax deduction, and then recommend grants to ministries or charities on your timetable. In other words, it separates the act of giving from the act of distributing. You can make a large contribution in a high-income year or before selling an asset for tax advantages and then prayerfully take time to decide where those dollars should go. Behind the scenes, the DAF is managed by a sponsoring organization. For example, we recommend the National Christian Foundation, one of the largest and most trusted Christian providers, founded by Larry Burkett and Ron Blue, among others. They handle the record-keeping, they issue the grants, they provide the online tools to manage your giving. So here's a quick example. Suppose you're planning to sell a business or a piece of real estate where you would normally have a significant capital gain. Well, you could donate it to your donor advised fund before you sell and not have to pay that capital gain. More money goes into the kingdom. Now, because it's an irrevocable charitable contribution, you receive an immediate deduction for the full amount. The funds can then be invested for potential growth while you prayerfully decide which ministries to support, or you could grant it out immediately.
14: When you're ready, you simply recommend a grant, say $10,000 to your church or mission organization. The DAF sponsor, in our case, National Christian Foundation, verifies the charity and then sends the gift in your name or anonymously. Donor-advised funds have become the fastest-growing vehicle for charitable giving in America, and for good reason. They combine the flexibility of a personal giving account with the efficiency of professional administration. Here's some of the key benefits. First, simplicity. One contribution can fund all your charitable giving with a single tax receipt and one place to track every grant. Tax efficiency. You receive the deduction when you contribute, not when you give. Donating appreciated assets can help avoid capital gains taxes, allowing more funds to be directed to ministry efforts. Flexibility. You can give now and decide later where the funds should go, allowing generosity even as you discern where God is leading. Legacy planning. You can name successors, such as children or grandchildren, to continue recommending grants and carry on your legacy of giving. Focus on mission. Since the administration is handled for you, you can spend your energy discerning where God wants you to give. Of course, no giving tool is perfect. There are a few limitations to understand. First, irrevocability. Once you contribute, it's a completed gift. You can't take the money back. Qualified recipients. Grants can only be made to IRS-approved charities, not to individuals or political causes. And timing of impact. Funds can remain in the account for years, which can delay charitable impact. That's why at FaithFi, we encourage you to use donor-advised funds for timely generosity, not indefinite storage. 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
14: Taking your calls today here on Faith and Finance, 800-525-7000. Let's dive in today. We're going to begin in Utah. David, go right ahead, sir.
17: Yes, I have a question about some money. I have no debt, and I've just saved up $100,000, and rather than just sitting there, it's like there ought to be something better I can do with it.
14: Yeah. Well, it's a great question, and it's a good starting place to just say, listen, I've got this extra money. Let me ask you a couple of questions. Do you have it earmarked for any specific purpose that would help us back into a time horizon for this money, or is it really just surplus?
17: It would just be surplus.
14: Okay. So you're not planning on buying a home or, trying to generate any income from it. You've got all that covered. Is that right?
17: Yes, sir.
14: Okay. And what are your income sources today?
17: In construction, okay. 70 to 80,000 a year.
14: Okay, great. And in terms of, you know, other savings beyond this $100,000, would this be the extent of your reserves, or do you have anything else that's liquid savings?
17: We have like emergency fund and probably another $40,000 or $50,000.
14: Okay, excellent.
17: Set aside for things like that.
14: Yeah, that's great. So you've got, you know, upwards of 6 months, maybe more worth of expenses and emergency funds beyond this $100,000. And then what about long-term savings for retirement? Are you contributing to some sort of retirement plan, either individually or at your business?
17: My wife and I both have been maxing out our Roth each year.
14: Okay.
17: For several years.
14: Yeah. And how much have you accumulated there?
17: It's around $130,000 each.
14: Okay. And how far off is retirement? And I'm not saying we need to follow the cultural perspective on this, that we reach an expiration date where we cease all productive activity. I don't think that's the biblical model. We were created to be productive, but we do recognize there may come a season where you're redirected to service that doesn't offer pay, or you're not able to continue in the profession you're in because it's too taxing on your body, those types of things. So, you know, how far off would you expect a transition like that to occur where you may need to supplement your income?
17: Hopefully at least 15 years.
14: Okay. Yeah, great. And you all would have Social Security at that point. Obviously, you're living fairly modestly, well within that $80,000 a year that you have coming in because you've been able to put away the $100,000. And perhaps even in that season of life, your expenses go down a bit. And so hopefully Social Security could cover a big part of that. But, you know, typically what we would say is you'd probably want maybe 12 times your income. So that'd be about $1 million. You know, if it was 10 times your income, it'd be about 800,000. So I think somewhere between 800,000 and a million as a starting point might be a good goal. You guys have about a quarter of a million, but you have time on your side. As you said, you've got 15 years. And even then, maybe you continue working part-time or even beyond your time horizon. So I think with this 100,000, at the very least, we want to continue to fund fully those Roth IRAs every year. That's a great savings vehicle. Do you have anything, what other types of retirement plans do you have? Do you have something at work beyond the Roths?
17: No, self-employed.
14: So have you ever looked at what's called a SEP IRA, S-E-P?
17: I have not.
14: So this would allow you, you know, with your Roth, you can put in for 2026, if you're, you know, if you're over 50 or older, you could put in 8,600, but you get to the end of that contribution limit pretty quickly. You know, so with the SEP IRA for self-employed individuals, a self-employed pension, you can put away quite a bit more money. So you're able to put in up to 25% of eligible compensation, or effectively 20% of net self-employment income after certain adjustments, subject to the IRS annual dollar limit. You're going to get a tax deduction on what goes in, so it's tax advantaged in the year you put it in, and then you get tax deferred growth, which really helps because the taxes are not a drag on the investments as they grow. Now, if we take this and apply it to your situation, and these wouldn't be exact numbers, but just to give you a ballpark, on $80,000 of self-employed income, you know, the maximum contribution, if we use this 20% of net self-employment earnings after deducting half of the self-employment tax, you know, it'd probably be in the neighborhood of somewhere between $14,000 and $16,000 a year. The exact amount is going to depend on your Schedule C income and your self-employment tax calculation. So let's say you were able to put in roughly $15,000 this year, and then you did another $15,000 next year. You could slowly get this in and, you know, reduce your overall taxes in the year that you make the contribution as well, but it would take you some time. Now, if your wife is also employed by the business and is paid reasonable wages, she could have her own. If not, then she couldn't. But that would be one option. And I think perhaps, you know, either using maybe a robo-advisor to get that done at Fidelity or Schwab, like Fidelity Go or the Schwab Intelligent Portfolios, or maybe you hire an advisor, a certified Kingdom advisor, to manage the Roths and help you get this $100,000 deployed through a taxable account combined with a SEP, I think could be a great option. And then you're not having to make the investment decisions. And if you wanted that, you could find a certified Kingdom advisor at findacka.com. But how does all that sound?
17: That sounds great.
18: Yeah, good. So I think that'd be the direction that I would go. Again, that website, findacka.com, or if you wanted to do it yourself, you know, you could use one of the robos, or you could go to soundmindinvesting.org. The Sound Mind Investing newsletter would give you mutual funds that you could, you know, do it yourself and essentially use their system of recommendations to buy and sell the funds that fit your risk profile. But, you know, I think as you continue to accumulate wealth, I mean, you've already got essentially $350,000 between the 100 and the two Roths. That's a good bit of money. And, you know, it'd probably be worth your while to have an advisor step into that. But hopefully that helps you, David, give you a few things to think about. We appreciate your call. And if I can help further along the way, don't hesitate to reach out. Let's go to Montana. Hi, Jerry. Go ahead.
19: Well, hi. Thank you for taking my call, Rob. I enjoy listening to your program quite often.
18: Well, thank
19: you
18: very
19: much. And I would like to ask you a question that I haven't heard before, but this is my particular issue.
18: Okay.
19: I have a balance due at the hospital, and I have been trying to whittle that down $100 a month. And when I get my statement, I get the same balance that I had the last statement, and I don't have them show any credits that I have put on that account. So I have put two different calls into them. They said, well, we'll call you back within 3 days. I never get the call. So I put in another call and say, I really would like to know if you can show me where my payments are being reflected.
18: Yes.
19: And then my other thought was, well, why don't I call the office of the administrator and say, hey, how come I can't get any response when I'm trying to whittle down my bill?
18: Yes. Well, I'm so sorry to hear that you're going through this, Jerry, and you're doing all the things I would have said. First of all, you absolutely want to take an active role in resolving this payment discrepancy. You know, I would continue to call because I'd love for you to be able to do this electronically. It's certainly more expedient. But as a second measure, perhaps you send copies through the mail with payment proofs to the hospital's billing department and ask that they either email you or through the mail acknowledge the discrepancy and show you documentation that your payments have been applied, because this proactive step is going to take that step toward getting this resolved. It could be that they're being misapplied to a different patient's account or not processed due to errors in entering the information, although the fact that it's happening over and over again tells me that it's something bigger going on here. But whether it's through the mail or over the phone, you just need to stay on it and continue to hound that billing department until you get an answer. I would have said as a next measure, and you've done this, let's go to the hospital's administration as a next step. I've got to take a break. Stay on the line. We'll talk a bit more off the air. We'll be right back.
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18: Great to have you with us today on Faith and Finance. We're going to get to as many calls as we can here in our final segment today. Let's head to Mississippi. Roy, how can I help?
22: Yes, I listen to you guys a lot. I have a goofy kind of question. My son has started a plan through his own efforts with the various securities out there that he's been involved with for, oh, several years. And he was giving me a list of some of the stocks, Amazon and Cisco, all kinds of tech stuff. And he's garnered about $1 million doing this, but he's asking me if I'm interested in joining and throwing the money I have into his plan. Mm. And jokingly, he says, I want people that like to not spend money. And I'm kind of throwing that around in my mind. The thing that concerns me, or one thing anyway, is he's not a real strong Christian. Mm-hmm. And the other is, what might be the plus and minuses of putting my money in a joint account with him and other friends of his, and like his son and his daughter and that kind of thing. And he's curious if I want to throw my 401 in there. And I know there's going to be penalties if I do that. So what might the penalties be?
18: Yeah. Wow. Yeah, a lot there. Let's kind of walk through this. There wouldn't be any early withdrawal penalties, but you could trigger a massive tax consequence by pulling that money out of the 401k, because it would all be added to your taxable income in the year that you withdraw it as ordinary income. And so, you know, that could certainly push you up into a higher tax bracket. It means a pretty big, you know, bill, and you lose that tax deferred growth moving forward. So I wouldn't recommend that. I also want to just encourage you to be cautious here. You know, whenever family and investments intersect, I think at the very least, it's wise just to proceed with caution and slow down, because, you know, you certainly want to understand the risks, the liquidity, meaning if you change your mind, can you get out, the fees, you know, and whether this investment is appropriate for your stage of life. The last thing we would want is for this to, you know, go a direction other than what you expect or he expects. I'm not saying he's trying to do anything disingenuous here, but when it comes to investments, it's going to be beyond his control, the ultimate outcome. And I think, you know, the last thing we would want is some sort of relational collateral damage here, or for you to be in a position where you have harmed yourself financially, you know, moving forward, given that this is your nest egg. I appreciate your desire to be supportive and you know, not turn him down. And yet at the same time, you know, this is a pretty significant decision with real tax implications and real sustainability, because your biggest risk in this season of life is what's called longevity risk, that you could outlive your money, especially if, you know, you take more risk than is appropriate and you lose some of it. Do you know what type of investment this is? Is it a private investment, or is it something that's publicly traded on the stock market?
22: It's private. He yeah. doesn't trust anyone else out yeah. there. So it's all money he's invested over the years. And we were with the S&P for a while, but he got out of that. And of course, he's yeah. regretted doing that now. But it's mainly just a private thing he's created himself, you know?
18: Yeah. And that just adds more risk. Again, not that he's not skilled as an investment selection, you know, person, as a stock picker, so to speak. But whenever you go into a private investment, there is less regulation. Often, you know, these private investments lack any liquidity. And so, you know, your ability to get out of it is going to be significantly less. So, you know, I would stay away from this. I mean, if you wanted to go into it again, I'd want to try to keep it inside the retirement structure, the pre-tax structure, which would mean that you could use what's called a self-directed IRA. You could do a search on that. You'd have to find a self-directed IRA custodian, and they would often allow you to invest. But I would keep it probably no more than 5% of my investment. Just because, again, this is not the season of life for you to both mix family and money, and especially in a private investment. You know, the ownership structure, the liquidity, the creditor risk, you know, just all of these things, potential family conflict, are a big downside. In terms of a joint tenancy situation, you know, I would stay away from that as well. That's going to create gift tax considerations, estate planning issues. It just adds a whole lot of complexity unnecessarily. So I would just keep everything in your name alone. I would probably encourage you just to avoid this altogether. But if you did do it, I would do it only, you know, no more than 5%, and I would use a self-directed IRA to keep it in that tax-deferred environment.
22: Okay, thank you so much. I just wanted to get your position on that kind of thing. I know the difficulties with family. You never think anything's going to crop up, and yet it always seems to rear its ugly head at some point. But, Thank you again.
18: Unfortunately, it does, but I appreciate you, Roy. Thanks for calling today. Let us know if we can help further along the way. Let's finish up in Indiana. Go ahead, Kay. How can I help you?
1: Hi, Rob. Thanks so much for taking my call. I appreciate your show. It's brought really good conversations with my financial advisor. Today, I'm calling about Roth IRAs. I have two kids that are in their early and mid-20s, and I'm really encouraging them to get started, even if it's a small amount, investing in a Roth IRA. And yeah. I wanted to know a good place for them to look where they're not going to have everything eaten up by fees, because it's probably going to be a smaller contribution to start out with.
18: Yeah, that's a great question. I love that you're encouraging them in that. Nothing better than to start a Roth IRA early. The power of that tax-free compounding is amazing. If they were going to pick their own investments, like exchange-traded funds or mutual funds, then I would say either Fidelity or Schwab would be great. Fidelity has no account minimums. They have commission-free ETFs. It'd be a great place for you to go with little or no fees. 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A broad set of index funds, no trading fees. So those would be great if they want to pick their own investments. If they want kind of a robo solution where the algorithm would pick the investments for them for a small fee, I would look at, first one is Schwab again, but it's the Schwab Intelligent Portfolios. That's the robo solution inside Charles Schwab. And then the second one is called Betterment. So do it yourself, Fidelity or Schwab, just a straight investment account, robo-advisor, Schwab Intelligent Portfolios, or Betterment, okay?
1: Okay. Can I ask real quick, a second question?
18: Real quick.
1: So
18: yeah.
1: We're not real savvy on the investing side, so, and I've heard you mention Soundline Investing. Would that be a good beginning?
18: It totally would, yeah. So they could get the Soundline Investing newsletter, and they would provide every month, if they wanted to, exactly which mutual funds to buy. They have a phenomenal track record. They're all believers, and you'd be really pleased with that.
1: Oh, awesome. Thank you so much.
18: All right. Soundmindinvesting.org is the website. Thanks for your call. Big thanks to Lisa, Jim, Dan, and Dorina. We'll see you tomorrow. Bye-bye.
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0: This is Max McLean. Peter's speech to the household of Cornelius was a turning point in New Testament evangelism. It confirmed that the mark of a believer in Jesus Christ is that God seals him with the Holy Spirit. Listen to the Bible from Acts chapter 10. Then Peter began to speak. I now realize how true it is that God does not show favoritism, but accepts men from every nation who fear him and do what is right. You know the message God sent to the people of Israel, telling the good news of peace through Jesus Christ, who is Lord of all. You know what has happened throughout Judea, beginning in Galilee, after the baptism that John preached, how God anointed Jesus of Nazareth with the Holy Spirit and power, and how he went around doing good and healing all who were under the power of the devil, because God was with him. We are witnesses of everything he did in the country of the Jews and in Jerusalem. They killed him by hanging him on a tree. But God raised him from the dead on the third day and caused him to be seen. He was not seen by all the people, but by witnesses whom God had already chosen, by us, who ate and drank with him after he rose from the dead. He commanded us to preach to the people and to testify that he is the one whom God appointed as judge of the living and the dead. All the prophets testify about him that everyone who believes in him receives forgiveness of sins through his name. While Peter was still speaking these words, the Holy Spirit came on all who heard the message. The circumcised believers who had come with Peter were astonished that the gift of the Holy Spirit had been poured out even on the Gentiles, for they heard them speaking in tongues and praising God. Then Peter said, "Can anyone keep these people from being baptized with water? They have received the Holy Spirit just as we have." So he ordered that they be baptized in the name of Jesus Christ. From Acts chapter 10. Listen to the Bible. It's great for the soul.
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2: 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Dr. Morris, how long does it take to make oil?
3: Chris, oil is the altered remains of organic molecules. These are primarily hydrogen and carbon, and after death they can metamorphose into hydrocarbon oil. It doesn't take long. In fact, there are a number of ways to rapidly convert organic material into oil, but all of them are rather expensive and inefficient. However, if water is injected into the organic material, then the process is much more efficient and quick. This reminds me of the great flood of Noah's day, when excessive heat and pressures combined with lots of waters to act on the abundant living things, which were destroyed by the flood. Chris, it all fits. Even the difficult questions like the origin of oil can best be answered from a back to Genesis perspective.
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4: Savoy, Napa, red, and of course your basic green. What am I talking about? Cabbage. In each humble head of cabbage lies an abundance of important micronutrients and disease-fighting superpowers. Studies show that this delicious vegetable helps reduce cholesterol by blocking the absorption of cholesterol in the digestive tract. Raw cabbage has been shown to help cure stomach ulcers. And red cabbage? It's chock full of special antioxidants that can help reduce inflammation and boost brain function. The Lord wants us to be healthy, and He has so abundantly provided for us in the healthy foods He has made for us. 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
5: Hello, this is Joe Cruz and the Amazing Facts broadcast, facts which affect you. 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Listen, when the foundation shakes, the whole building trembles. And this is one of the reasons America has lost her Christian image before the rest of the world. The home has come into deep and serious trouble, and consequently has sent shockwaves of insecurity through every level of our modern society. Now, in our last broadcast, we were involved with some of the basic requirements for a happy, compatible marriage. Today, I'd like to introduce the quality of trust as an absolute essential between marriage partners. Now, many people never learn to trust, and they try to gain sympathy by distrust. Husbands and wives use this as a club on each other. They don't trust each other, and they accuse and make evil surmisings. But you see, friends, love really does trust. If we love one another, we'll believe in each other. In some cases, unfaithfulness has so shattered confidence that it may never be possible to trust perfectly again. Sometimes foolish jealousy and stupid attempts to get attention lead people to express distrust in order to wring out of the husband or wife assurances of fidelity and devotion. Now, this sort of tactic is a sad mistake. Listen, when you do this, you hurt yourself and you hurt the other person. Very often, such suspicion leads the other to infidelity. Don't ever do it. You can gain expressions of love and loyalty in ways that are positive rather than negative. Along with trust, there also needs to be faith in each other. Faith is broader than trust. It implies belief in that partner, confidence that he's doing his best for the home, for the family, and to reach his goal in life. It may be that he isn't earning that faith 100%. Maybe he's weak. Maybe he has failures. But doubting him or expressing lack of faith in him isn't going to help the situation. This will only turn him further from his full devotion to these matters that are important. And then, of course, there's encouragement. How can a person get along in life without encouragement? Yet there are homes where days, weeks, and months go by without a word of encouragement spoken by either husband or wife. The husband works hard day in and day out. He feels defeated sometimes because he doesn't get ahead as fast as he'd like to. But the wife just complains and gripes rather than speaking words of encouragement to him. And the wife works hard and tries to keep the home the way the husband wants it. But she probably isn't perfect and makes some mistakes, and he comes along and complains about it. Listen, we don't get anywhere by complaining. That's the normal and natural tendency. But let's learn to encourage one another instead. Someone has said, praise others and they bloom, nag and they sag. And I think that's right. There are times, of course, when we need to face faults and weaknesses in each other and talk them over candidly. For the sake of constructive criticism, that is. But as a rule, there needs to be a whole lot of encouragement and only a little bit of constructive criticism in the attitude of husbands, wives, and children toward each other. And then there's confidence. The word confidence has two meanings, but the one I'm referring to now relates to keeping secrets within the family circle. There are things we should never tell outside the home. Perhaps there are close friends who can help us, or we may need to tell some of our problems to ministers and professional people in seeking help and guidance. But just to spread our problem around the neighborhood is a tragic mistake. If we want to unburden about some of our troubles to a friend, we should always choose someone who is of the same sex and preferably older than we are, and someone who has more experience than we have. If we're having difficulties at home and need counsel, it's best to seek it professionally. That is, from a minister, doctor, teacher, or somebody who is a family counselor by profession. Merely seeking sympathy from those outside the family circle can lead to infatuations that will take you down the road to ruin. Never do it, friends. Keep those home confidences in confidence. Now, another very important attribute in the home is showing appreciation for one another. Few people realize the part that lack of appreciation plays in tearing down happiness in our day-to-day lives. I know of a young man who went through medical school, happily married, really enjoying his studies, and planning to be a general practitioner when he got his degree. But his wife hoped he would become a specialist in some particular field. He didn't think he would enjoy that kind of work. He wanted to be a good general practitioner because he thought it would be more satisfying to help a lot of people in more varied ways. Narrowing his work down to a specialty simply did not appeal to him, but his wife coveted the prestige that she felt would come with his going further in his education and becoming a specialist. Now, he was very happy in his practice at first, but this difference of opinion, her lack of appreciation for his work, continued. As the years went by, he began to be dissatisfied in his work, and finally it became a mental problem to him. He began to hate seeing his patients. He would tell his office nurse he was going out, and he would leave his patients sitting in his waiting room for hours while he was driving around trying to get control of himself. He was about to go on the rocks professionally and personally. He finally went to a minister for help and explained how he had once loved his work and how he simply hated it now. And this counselor was wise enough to ask him some questions about his home life and about his wife's attitude. And when he learned the way she felt toward the doctor's work, he sensed what the trouble really was, and he asked her to visit his office to talk some of those things over. He explained to her how she was ruining her husband's happiness by her lack of appreciation of what he was doing, and showed her the effect it was having on him psychologically. She was a good woman, and she just hadn't realized the effect that her attitude was having on her husband, and she was willing to do what she could to change the situation. The counselor told her to start thinking of the things she really appreciated about her husband's work, the positions they held in the community, their many friends, the esteem his patients had for her husband as a doctor, and so on. He advised her to express her appreciation for these things to her husband and see if it wouldn't change things. So she went home and started to do things differently. She changed her whole attitude. She began to look for encouraging things that she could tell her husband about his work and what he was doing for others. One day, a lady down the street, an acquaintance who had been to her husband for treatment, said to her, "I think your husband is the best doctor in town. He helped me when nobody else could." Well, the wife repeated that to her husband, and she began to encourage him and appreciate him. And it wasn't long before that doctor was just as thrilled with his work as he had been in the beginning. If we would appreciate the wife's work in rearranging the furniture, the bouquet on the table, the cooking, you see, that would encourage her to do it even better. For criticism will pay off in poor work. Few of us realize the potential for discouragement and the lack of appreciation, and that potential for good there is in expressing our appreciation. If we would appreciate the talents of our children and encourage them, how much further they'd go. We're always griping about their faults, you know. They need to be dealt with about their faults. I understand that. I'm going to talk about that in a moment. But we need to appreciate their strong points also. This is the thing that really builds people. One other area of home relationships causes trouble in a large percentage of homes. Many divorces are caused by lack of agreement on how the home finances should be handled. Now, here are three principles that I believe will be helpful. First, neither one of the marriage partners should enter into a major financial obligation without the consent of the other. You've heard the story of a man who said, "When my wife and I were married, we decided I'd make all the major decisions, she'd make all the minor ones. And in the last 60 years, there hasn't been a single major decision." Well, friends, whenever we spend an appreciable amount of money, it should be for something that we agree on together. Unless we've lived together long enough to appreciate our partner's ability in this line so much that we don't mind leaving that decision with him or with her. Now, if the man is in business, he may need to take on major involvements that certainly would affect his family's finances. And he can't ask his wife about every business decision he makes. But when it comes to family spending, if the wife makes a major purchase or binds the family to payments on an appliance or furniture or clothing without counseling with her husband, she's only asking for trouble, and she'll probably get it. Likewise, the husband who gets a new car when they may not be able to afford it is asking for trouble. Major decisions should be worked out together. Now, the second principle has to do with installment indebtedness. Now, I may surprise you by saying that I'm not so old-fashioned as to think that it's wrong to buy anything on time. The economy of today's world, from the government on down, of course, is based on credit buying. And I think it's probably good business for families to enter into installment buying to a certain extent. But I do believe that many people today are wrecking their homes and their happiness with installment purchasing. In fact, it may be indeed that most families shouldn't ever do it except for the major, major items like an automobile or a house or perhaps in some cases major appliances. It may be good judgment to buy some things on installments, as I say, like a car. If you don't allow the installment feature to lead you into getting a car that's really out of keeping with your income. Perhaps a home, and the same principle applies there. Perhaps some types of appliances, refrigerator, stove, or something equally durable. But to buy things that wear out quickly, like clothes, furniture, rugs, food, and so forth, on the installment plan is nothing short of financial lunacy. My friends, that's a way to destroy yourselves. It is an almost guaranteed way to get into discouragement, and it will certainly spoil the morale of that family. It's like paying for a dead horse to buy things that wear out before they're paid for, or to run a bill at the grocery store. There may come times when this is necessary, but usually this sort of indebtedness gives people ulcers, gets husbands and wives at each other's throats, and destroys the happiness of the home. Don't do it. It's much better to wait for those things until you have money to pay cash for them. Even where larger items are concerned, appliances, homes, cars, and so forth, we need to watch that we don't go over our

Well, friends, I'm sure that no one has all the answers to some of the complicated dilemmas that come up in the family, between parents and children, husbands and wives, but at least we can learn some of the elementary principles that have brought relief over and over again. And that's what we're trying to present here in our Amazing Facts broadcast. And now, this is Joe Cruz saying goodbye for today.

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2: Welcome again to The Bible Unchained. I'm your host, Phil Ammons, and I am delighted that you've joined me again at this time in the study of God's Word. I invite you to think along with me today on the sacred topic of the day when money will be thrown in the street and no one will pick it up. We left off last time in Daniel's prophecy in Daniel 2, verses 44 and 45, where Daniel forecast an end to the cycle of earthly kingdoms. Daniel writes in Daniel 2, 44 and 45, "And in the days of these kings shall the God of heaven set up a kingdom which shall never be destroyed, and the kingdom shall not be left to other people, but it shall break in pieces and consume all these kingdoms, and it shall stand forever. For as much as thou sawest that the stone was cut out of the mountain without hands, and it break in pieces the iron, the brass, the clay, the silver, and the gold, the great God hath made known to the king what shall come to pass hereafter, and the dream is certain, and the interpretation thereof sure." A stone cut out with hands would have symbolized an earthly kingdom. Note verse 38, "And whithersoever the children of men dwell, the beasts of the field and the fowls of the heaven hath he given into thine hand, and hath made thee ruler over all of them. Thou art this head of gold." The hand meaning that of an earthly ruler and earthly kingdom. But this fifth kingdom is without hands, a kingdom not formed by human armies, human ingenuity, or human might. It is a supernatural kingdom, not of this world. Now, who does the stone of Daniel 2 represent? Let's unchain it. Jesus said, "And whosoever shall fall on this stone shall be broken. But on whomsoever it shall fall, it shall grind him to powder." This is what Jesus says of himself in Matthew 21, 44. "And he beheld them and said, What is this then that is written? The stone which the builders rejected, the same is become the head of the corner." Luke 20, verse 17, speaking of Jesus. Peter says in Acts 4, 10 and 11, "Be it known unto you all, and to all the people of Israel, that by the name of Jesus Christ of Nazareth, whom ye crucified, whom God raised from the dead, even by him doeth this man stand here before you whole. This is the stone which was set at naught of you builders, which is become the head of the corner." Peter also says, "Wherefore also it is contained in the scripture, Behold, I lay in Zion a chief cornerstone, elect, precious, and he that believeth on him shall not be confounded. Unto you therefore which believe he is precious, but unto them which be disobedient, the stone which the builders disallowed, the same is made the head of the corner, and a stone of stumbling, and a rock

0: of offense, even to them which stumble at the word, being disobedient, whereunto also they were appointed. 1 Peter 2, verses 6 through 8. Yes, Jesus is that stone. He said, I will come again. John 14 and verse 3. God has given to us the light of prophecy through Daniel, so that the coming of our Lord need not overtake us as a thief in the night. For the Lord himself shall descend from heaven with a shout, with the voice of the archangel, and with the trump of God, and the dead in Christ shall rise first. Then we which are alive and remain shall be caught up together with them in the clouds to meet the Lord in the air, and so shall we ever be with the Lord. 1 Thessalonians 4, verses 16 and 17. There is nothing secret about the second coming. The Bible never uses the word secret with respect to his second coming. John writes in Revelation, and the heaven departed as a scroll when it is rolled together, and every mountain and island removed out of their places, and the kings of the earth, and the great men, and the rich men, and the chief captains, and the mighty men, and every bondman and every free man hid themselves in the dens and in the rocks of the mountains, and said to the mountains and the rocks, fall on us, hide us from the face of him that sitteth on the throne, from the wrath of the Lamb. For the great day of his wrath is come, and who shall be able to stand? Revelation 6, verses 14 through 17. And then in verse 12, and I beheld, when he had opened the sixth seal, and lo, there was a great earthquake, and the sun became black as sackcloth of hair, and the moon became as blood. And then Isaiah writes in Isaiah 24, the earth is utterly broken down, the earth is clean dissolved, the earth is moved exceedingly. Isaiah 24 and verse 19. And then he continues, the earth shall reel to and fro like a drunkard, and shall be removed like a cottage, and the transgression thereof shall be heavy upon it, and it shall fall and not rise again. Isaiah 24, 19 and 20. This will be the most terrible convulsion the earth has ever known. And we will hear him when he comes again. David writes in Psalm 50 and verse 3, our God shall come and shall not keep silence. A fire shall devour before him, and it shall be very tempestuous round about him. And we will see him when he comes. Every eye shall see him. Nothing secret about it. John the Revelator assures us, behold, he cometh with clouds, and every eye shall see him, and they also which pierced him, and all kindreds of the earth shall wail because of him. Even so, amen. Revelation 1 and verse 7. Make no mistake about it, friend. Jesus himself says, for as the lightning cometh out of the east and shineth even unto the west, so shall also the coming of the Son of Man be. Matthew 24 and verse 27. And when he comes, he won't come alone. When the Son of Man shall come in his glory and all the holy angels with him, then shall he sit upon the throne of his glory. Matthew 25 and verse 31. Nothing secret about it, my friends. Acts 1, verses 9 through 11 tells us how Jesus will come again. And when he had spoken these things, while they beheld, he was taken up, and a cloud received him out of their sight. And while they looked steadfastly toward heaven as he went up, behold, two men stood by them in white apparel, which also said, ye men of Galilee, why stand ye here gazing into heaven? This same Jesus, which was taken from you into heaven, shall so come in like manner as ye have seen him go into heaven. Nothing secret about it. Will our other senses be aware of the second coming? Peter writes, but the day of the Lord will come as a thief in the night, in the which the heavens shall pass away with a great noise, and the elements shall melt with a fervent heat, the earth also and the works therein shall be burned up. Seeing then that all these things shall be dissolved, what manner of persons ought ye to be in all holy conversation and godliness, looking for and hasting to the coming of the Lord God, whereunto the heavens, being on fire, shall be dissolved, and the elements shall melt with fervent heat. Nevertheless, we, according to his promise, look for new heavens and a new earth, wherein dwelleth righteousness. 2 Peter 3, verses 10 through 13. In that day, money will be meaningless. The colossal fortunes amassed on the backs of the poor, the vulnerable, will be forgotten in light of this great scene of the coming of the Lord. Money can't save them now. There is a margin call for their materialism, avarice, and man-stealing. Their great wealth will be a hindrance to them in that day. Says the prophet Ezekiel of that day, they shall cast their silver in the streets. Their gold shall be removed. Their silver and their gold shall not be able to deliver them in the day of the wrath of the Lord. They shall not satisfy their souls, neither fill their bowels, because it is the stumbling block of their iniquity. Ezekiel 7 and verse 19. Isaiah echoes this theme, saying, and they shall go into the holes of the rocks and into the caves of the earth for the fear of the Lord, for the glory of his majesty, when he ariseth to shake terribly the earth. In that day a man shall cast his idols of silver and his idols of gold, which they made each one for himself to worship, to the moles and to the bats, to go into the clefts of the rocks and to the tops of the ragged rocks, for the fear of the Lord and for the glory of his majesty, when he ariseth to shake terribly the earth. Isaiah 2, verses 19 through 21. Men will realize the eternal truth that in that day, money, greed, avarice, and colossal fortunes are worthless. All the colossal fortunes amassed on the backs of the poor, the vulnerable, and the weak are but millstones about the neck. They spurn God's invitation through Isaiah, ho, everyone that thirsteth, come ye to the waters, and he that hath no money, come ye, buy and eat. Yea, come, buy wine and milk without money and without price. Wherefore do ye spend money for that which is not bread, and your labor for that which satisfieth not? Hearken diligently unto me, and eat that which is good, and let your soul delight itself in fatness. Isaiah 55, verses 1 and 2. Like the fool Jesus describes in Luke 12, and he thought within himself, saying, what shall I do, because I have no room where to bestow my fruits? And he said, this will I do, I will pull down my barns and build greater, and there will I bestow all my fruits and my goods. And I will say to my soul, soul, thou hast much goods laid up for many years. Take thine ease, eat, drink, and be merry. But God said unto him, thou fool, this night thy soul shall be required of thee. Then who shall those things be which thou hast provided? Luke 12, 17 to 20. Wealth, means, stocks, bonds, and iniquities can't save in that day. But the righteous, when he comes, will welcome his glorious return. And it shall be said in that day, lo, this is our God. We have waited for him, and he will save us. This is the Lord. We have waited for him. We will be glad and rejoice in his salvation. Isaiah 25 and verse 9. Daniel says unto God, and the dream is certain, and the interpretation thereof sure. And behold, I come quickly, and my reward is with me, to give every man according as his work shall be. Revelation 22 and verse 12. Today, if you hear his voice, harden not your hearts. Peter said, wherefore, the rather, brethren, give diligence to make your calling and election sure, for if ye do these things, ye shall never fall. 2 Peter 1 and verse 10. Are you ready for Jesus' soon second coming? Do you want to be ready? If God can control and manage the rise and fall of nations and kingdoms, he can bring the affairs of your life and what you are experiencing today under his divine control, if you let him. Join us next time on The Bible Unchained.
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3: 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89.9 WJCG Greenville, 90.3 WGTM Manistique, 90.7 WBHL Harrison, 90.9 WUPJ Escanaba, 91.3 W217 BB Hickory Point, W217 CG Ironwood, 91.7 WSHG South Haven, 91.9 WGCP Cadillac, WMJC Richland, 92.3 W222 CU Charlotte, 93.1 WMPA Ferrisburg, 93.9 WAVC Mayo, 97.3 W247 AM Kalamazoo, 97.9 WIHC Newberry, 102.7 W274 BN Alpena, 104.7 W284 AH Lansing, 1540 KTGG Okemos, 1110 AM WWMN Petoskey, and streaming online at str.fm, where God's character is proclaimed.

And I saw another angel fly in the midst of heaven, having the everlasting gospel to preach unto them that dwell on the earth, and to every nation and kindred and tongue and people, saying with a loud voice, Fear God, and give glory to him, for the hour of his judgment is come. And worship him that made heaven and earth and the sea and the fountains of waters.

For as the lightning cometh out of the east, and shineth even unto the west, so shall also the coming of the Son of Man be. And the heaven departed as a scroll, when it is rolled together, and every mountain and island were moved out of their places. And the kings of the earth, and the great men, and the rich men, and the chief captains, and the mighty men, and every bondman and every free man hid themselves in the dens and in the rocks of the mountains, and said to the mountains and rocks, Fall on us, and hide us from the face of him that sitteth on the throne, and from the wrath of the Lamb. For the great day of his wrath is come, and who shall be able to stand? And behold, I come quickly, and my reward is with me, to give every man according as his work shall be. I am Alpha and Omega, the beginning and the end, the first and the last.

0: This is Max McLean. The Apostle Philip was directed by the Lord to explain the gospel to a high Ethiopian official. Listen to the Bible from Acts chapter 8. Now an angel of the Lord said to Philip, "Go south to the road, the desert road, that goes down from Jerusalem to Gaza." So he started out, and on his way he met an Ethiopian eunuch, an important official in charge of all the treasury of Candace, queen of the Ethiopians. This man had gone to Jerusalem to worship, and on his way home was sitting in his chariot, reading the book of Isaiah the prophet. The Spirit told Philip, "Go to that chariot and stay near it." Then Philip ran up to the chariot and heard the man reading Isaiah the prophet. "Do you understand what you're reading?" Philip asked. "How can I," he said, "unless someone explains it to me?" So he invited Philip to come up and sit with him. The eunuch was reading this passage of scripture. "He was led like a sheep to the slaughter, and as a lamb before the shearer is silent, so he did not open his mouth. In his humiliation, he was deprived of justice. Who can speak of his descendants? For his life was taken from the earth." The eunuch asked Philip, "Tell me, please, who is the prophet talking about, himself or someone else?" Then Philip began with that very passage of scripture and told him the good news about Jesus. As they traveled along the road, they came to some water, and the eunuch said, "Look, here is water. Why shouldn't I be baptized?" And he gave orders to stop the chariot. Then both Philip and the eunuch went down into the water, and Philip baptized him. When they came up out of the water, the Spirit of the Lord suddenly took Philip away, and the eunuch did not see him again, but went on his way rejoicing. Philip, however, appeared at Azotus and traveled about preaching the gospel in all the towns until he reached Caesarea. From Acts chapter 8. Listen to the Bible. It's great for the soul.
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0: Can staring at a stationary object cause blindness? The surprising answer next on today's Creation Moment. And now, here's our Creation Moment host, Ian Taylor.
1: Did you know that if you stared at an object with absolutely no eye movement, you would eventually go blind? Don't worry, though. It's actually impossible to stare at anything without some eye movement, and there is good reason for this. You may be aware that each eyeball has a blind spot where the optic nerve is attached. Normally, we don't notice it because the other eye fills in the missing portion of the image in our brain. However, there is much more than this going on to make vision possible. Suppose that you are talking with someone, nodding your head in agreement, yet your eye stays focused on his face. Well, you can do that because of an organ in your ear called the vestibular sensory organ. It senses the motion of your nodding head and sends the information to your eyes, enabling them to stay focused while your head moves. 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God, not chance, creates such precise integration.
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0: Baruch served faithfully, but his heart was weary. Hi, I'm Rob West with your Faith and Finance Minute. In Jeremiah 45, Baruch had served as the prophet Jeremiah's scribe during a season of judgment, rejection, and national upheaval. And his heart was heavy. He said, "Woe is me, for the Lord has added sorrow to my pain." Then God asked him a searching question. "Do you seek great things for yourself? Seek them not." That's not a rebuke against diligence or responsibility. It's a warning against making personal greatness the goal. In a world that tells us to build our platform, hoard our wealth, and promote our name, Baruch reminds us that faithfulness is better than greatness. God didn't promise Baruch comfort or status. He promised him life. And in the end, that was enough. 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
1: 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Dr. Morris, how long does it take to make oil?
2: Chris, oil is the altered remains of organic molecules. These are primarily hydrogen and carbon, and after death they can metamorphose into hydrocarbon oil. It doesn't take long. In fact, there are a number of ways to rapidly convert organic material into oil, but all of them are rather expensive and inefficient. However, if water is injected into the organic material, then the process is much more efficient and quick. This reminds me of the great flood of Noah's day when excessive heat and pressures combined with lots of waters to act on the abundant living things which were destroyed by the flood. Chris, it all fits. Even the difficult questions like the origin of oil can best be answered from a back to Genesis perspective.
1: To find out more about creation science, visit us on the web at www.icr.org. 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
1: Now the weather forecast for Strong Tower Radio. For Michigan's UP, we're going to have mostly sunny skies today with a high of 75 degrees. Winds will be light out of the northeast at 5 miles an hour. Mostly cloudy skies continuing overnight with a low of 61 degrees and a light breeze continuing out of the southwest. For northern Michigan, mostly sunny skies today. Highs will be up to 81 degrees with a light western breeze at 5 to 10 miles an hour. Then winds will be out of the northwest overnight. With mostly clear skies, our lows will be back down to 53 degrees. For southern Michigan, a 30% chance of scattered showers and thunderstorms today. We will have clearing skies with highs up to 84 degrees in the afternoon. Then a 30% chance of showers returning overnight. Skies becoming mostly cloudy with a low of 61 degrees. And for central Illinois, it will be mostly sunny today. Highs up to 91 degrees with a heat index in the triple digits. A 20% chance of showers overnight will be partly cloudy with a low of 74 degrees and winds out of the southwest at 5 to 10 miles an hour. For Strong Tower Radio, I'm meteorologist Scott Cook.
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0: Well, the big night is here. Tonight is the Discovery Mountain Teen Campers drama production. Miss Wendy and Miss Tamara, well, they've worked hard with these campers all week. Has everyone learned their lines for the production of Who Is My Neighbor? Well, it looks like Jamie Simon is putting the last minute touches on the costumes. Let's join her in today's episode called The Good Samaritan, the last one in our story series called Being Neighborly.
1: Gadget, you look adorable. Mom, come look at Gadget's costume.
2: Oh, Gadget, look at you. Jamie, what gave you this idea?
1: Well, Gadget's playing the traveler's dog in the drama production. I had some leftover material, you know, from the old bed sheets that I dyed to make the traveler's robe. So I made Gadget a matching scarf to go around his neck. See, he likes it.
2: Well, I don't think that dogs in the Bible times wore costumes, but why not? Is there a dog in the parable of the Good Samaritan?
1: No, but Miss Wendy thought it would be cute, so she wrote it in.
2: Well, Gadget, are you ready for the stage?
1: Hey, Mom, I have to go over and help the campers with their costumes now.
2: Okay, honey.
1: Will you bring Gadget with you when you come to watch? He'll be too hyper if he's there with me the whole time.
2: Sure, that'll work.
1: Okay, bye, Mom.
2: Bye, hon.
1: Oh, hey, Megan. I was just leaving, but come on in.
3: Thanks, Jamie. Hey, break a leg tonight. You know, but not literally.
1: I get it. Thanks. Bye.
3: Hey, Dr. Simon.
2: Megan, we're standing in my kitchen, not at the hospital. Please call me Shelly.
3: All right. Hey, Gadget. Don't you look handsome? I was just wondering if you'd like to walk over to the drama production with me.
2: Oh, sure. I'm not leaving for a bit. Do you want a cup of tea first, neighbor?
3: Sure, that'd be nice.
2: All right, I'll put the kettle on.
3: Shelly, we never talked about how weird we both acted when the pilot Bonnie... What's her last name again?
2: Oh, yes. Patient Bonnie Rawlings.
3: Yeah. I'm sorry I acted so competitively with you. I just felt so... I don't know.
2: Guilty?
3: Yeah. Guilty for not stopping to help her.
2: Yeah, me too. I finally apologized to her for that.
3: Oh, me too. She was super nice about it all.
2: Yes, she was gracious.
3: I try to be a good neighbor... You know, keep my lawn neat and tidy, and I don't make noise late at night.
2: You bake homemade bread for Shelly and Jamie.
3: Yes. I could do that again, couldn't I?
2: I wouldn't complain.
3: The thing is, it's easy to be neighborly towards you and Jamie. You live right next door, and I care about you, and the fact that your husband is away all the time as an army chaplain.
2: We sure appreciate your support and love, Megan.
3: Well, it's just so much harder to treat everyone else just as well.
2: I think that it's hard for all of us, but it doesn't mean that we shouldn't keep trying to show mercy to everyone. Gadget, it's all right. We won't make you late for your big performance.
3: Does Gadget have a role tonight?
2: He sure does.
3: This I can't wait to see. Thanks for the tea and the talk, neighbor.
2: Thank you.
4: Jamie, we have a crisis on our hands.
1: Oh, no, what is it? Oh, hi, boy, you look so adorable.
4: Both Nathan and Ryan are out sick with the stomach flu.
1: Oh, no, they're the robbers, right? Oh, I have an idea. Let me look at their costumes.
4: What's your idea?
1: Let me see. Yeah, it'll work.
4: What will work?
1: Miss Tamara, this one will fit Judah, and this one will fit Wyatt.
4: Oh, quick thinking. Oh, no, but...
1: But where are they? Gadget and I can find them, right, boy?
4: All right, run!
1: Good eye, boy. Judah! Hey, Judah!
5: Oh, hi, Jamie. I can't wait to watch the drama production.
1: No time for small talk. Nathan and Ryan both have the stomach flu.
5: Oh, no.
1: Yeah, can you cover?
5: Are there any lines?
1: One, and you can wing it. Here's the costume.
5: Okay, I'll do it.
1: Have you seen Wyatt?
5: Yeah, he's over there talking to Lana and her mom. Do you want him to be the other robber?
1: Yeah, this is the costume.
5: Good. Give it to me, and I'll go talk to Wyatt. Leave it to me, Jamie. I've got you covered.
1: Come on, Gadget. Mission accomplished.
6: Oh, hey, Jamie. Don't run me over.
1: Oh, hi, Reader.
6: Hey, I'm looking forward to tonight's drama production.
1: Me too. No time for small talk. Bye.
6: Okay. Bye, Jamie.
7: Hello, Reader. I see you're here for the drama production, too.
6: Of course. I never miss it. Last year, they let me narrate.
7: Oh, now that's quite a privilege.
6: Yes, it sure was. Hey, did you get any word yet on when they'll be able to pick up your plane?
7: I did. I heard from Stan's friend. He says he can have a flatbed truck up here on Monday morning to pick her up.
6: Oh, well, that's good news.
7: Yes, what a relief. And since I want to wait and see if she gets away safely, I invited some family up to spend the weekend with me here in Discovery Mountain.
6: Hey, speaking of family, my mother emailed me something last night that I have to show you.
7: Oh, really? Well, I would like you to meet somebody, too.
8: Ladies and gentlemen, we're about to begin our Discovery Mountain drama production. Please come on inside the tent and find your seats. We'll begin in just a moment.
7: I'll introduce you afterwards.
6: Sure thing. I'll show you the photo after, too. Enjoy the program.
7: You too, reader.
9: Miss Tamara?
4: Yes, Ben. Oh, your costume looks perfect.
9: Thanks. Do I fall to the floor as soon as the robbers attack me? Or do I stand there and let them hit me for a minute first?
4: Oh, Ben. Well, it really doesn't matter since they're just pretending to hit you. You can decide.
8: Miss Tamara, are we ready for the curtain to go up?
4: Just a minute, Mr. Simon. Let's make sure everyone's here. Attention, attention, places, everyone.
10: Miss Tamara, do we have Nathan and Ryan's parts covered?
4: Yes, Judah and Wyatt. Look, their costumes even fit.
10: Oh, good.
4: Quiet now, everyone.
10: Mr. Simon, the stage is yours.
8: Ladies and gentlemen, welcome to the Discovery Mountain Camp production of Who Is My Neighbor? Travel with me to a time long ago. There we'll hear a story told by the master storyteller himself, Jesus.
4: Ben, you're up. Stand by.
8: One day, an expert in the religious law asked Jesus a question. Teacher, he said, what should I do to inherit eternal life? Jesus knew this man was an expert in the law, and so he asked, how do you read the law? The man answered, you must love the Lord your God with all your heart, all your soul, all your strength, and all your mind. And he added, and love your neighbor as yourself. Jesus replied, yes, do this, and you will live. The man had a follow-up question for Jesus. He asked, and who is my neighbor?
9: Gadget, come here, boy. We're up.
8: Jesus answered him with a story.
9: Let's go, Gadget.
8: A man was traveling from Jerusalem to Jericho. The traveler and his faithful companion. Yes, his faithful companion. They traveled this road often, but tonight grave danger lay ahead, just around the corner.
9: Boy, don't get too far ahead of me now. The road is windy and I do not want to lose sight of you. I can't wait to get home to our family in Jerusalem. Our business today in Jericho went better than expected, didn't it? Perhaps now I can buy the...
5: You there! Hand over all your coins!
11: Give us everything, including that cloak on your back.
9: Here are my coins. Please, please be merciful. Don't hurt me.
11: Take that!
5: And that!
8: Ha! Yeah. The traveler asked for mercy, but the robbers didn't show him any. They took all of his belongings and left him hurt and close to death on the side of the road.
5: Hey, that was a lot of fun.
11: Yeah.
10: Not too much fun, I hope. Thanks, boys, for filling in.
5: No problem.
11: Come on, Judah. Let's go back out in front and watch the rest.
8: The hours passed, and the man grew weaker and weaker.
9: Oh.
8: After some time, by chance, a Jewish priest passed by.
4: Jake, that's you.
12: I'm ready.
8: The priest, on his way home from his service in the temple, walked past the injured traveler.
12: What's that? I've got nothing to offer. Leave me alone. Oh, it's a dog. What a relief. Oh, the man looks injured. He barely looks alive. What do I do? He might not be alive. As a priest in the temple, I'm not permitted to touch a dead body. Sorry, I've got to move along, puppy. Someone else is going to help your master, okay? That is, if he's still alive. I've got to go.
8: The priest continued on his journey towards Jericho, leaving the injured traveler by the side of the road. The man was hurt and near death. His only friend was his faithful companion.
10: Good job, Jake. Thanks, Miss Tamara. Okay, Julia, you're next.
8: Time passed, and the injured traveler remained at the side of the road. There was no one to help him. After some time, a man turned the corner.
1: Oh, Miss Winnie, I'm so nervous. You'll do great, Julia.
8: This man was a Levite, an assistant in the temple. Traveling home from his service in the temple, he passed the injured traveler.
10: Go, Julia. You can do it.
1: She might be a girl, but she looks like a Levite.
10: Yes, impressive costume. This is your best work yet.
1: Thanks. I had to special order the button.
10: Shh.
1: Oh, what is it, boy?
11: Oh. Oh. Oh.
1: Let me look. Oh, dear. This man is hurt. He's cut. And where's his cloak? There. There are robbers looking. I'm sure I can hear them. No, I mustn't stay. It's dangerous. This road is terrible. Why do I travel it day after day? I should really just move to Jerusalem.
8: The Levite walked back to the other side of the road and continued on his journey.
10: Good job, Julia.
1: Thanks. I feel so bad. I really want to help Ben.
10: Sweetie, it's a story. Ben is just pretending to be hurt.
1: Yeah, I know.
10: You have a merciful heart, Julia. You know who your neighbor is.
1: Thanks to this trauma production, I think I do.
10: That's why we're here. Now go take a selfie in that costume. You look like a real Levite.
1: Thanks. I'll go tell Jamie that she did a good job designing it.
10: She'll like that, Julia. She really will.
8: The injured traveler grew weaker and weaker the longer he remained by the side of the road. Some time later, another traveler passed by.
4: Miss Wendy, where's our donkey?
10: Jamie's getting the boys into the suit. They're almost ready.
4: Caleb, now remember, when you put Ben on the donkey, be gentle. You don't want to hurt the boys in the suit.
11: Yeah, I got it.
4: Now, listen for your cue.
8: This man was the injured traveler's enemy. He was a Samaritan. If the priest wouldn't help and the Levite wouldn't help, surely the Samaritan wouldn't stop to help either. Would he?
4: Caleb, go. Boys, donkeys don't giggle. Go on stage.
9: Stop. What did I hear? What is it, boy? Oh, my. This man is injured.
8: The Samaritan felt compassion for the injured traveler.
9: Sir, are you all right?
11: Oh.
9: You're hurt. There's blood on your head and your hands. Oh, robbers did this to you, didn't they? Donkey, come here. It's all right, boy. I'll help your master. I have wine to sterilize his wounds and olive oil to soothe them.
11: Water?
9: Oh, of course. Take a drink from my water vessel.
11: Thank you.
9: Now, hold still. I gotta tend to your wounds. This may hurt just a little bit.
11: Oh.
9: There, now I'll wrap them. You can't stay here. Come, I'll take you to the inn down in Jericho.
8: Carefully, the Samaritan lifted the injured traveler up onto his own donkey. When the traveler was safely on the animal, the Samaritan led the donkey down the winding road back to Jericho.
10: Riley, are you ready?
1: I'm ready. I'll listen for my cue.
8: They stopped in front of an inn.
9: Stay here with your master, boy.
1: Oh, hello. Returning so soon?
9: Yeah, I'll need a room for the night.
1: For you, sir? Of course.
9: Oh, no, not me. For my friend.
1: Friend?
9: Yes, he's injured. I'll need to purchase more bandages and some olive oil.
1: Oh, I see. I have a room for you.
9: Thank you. Please send the things to the room and I'll care for him myself.
1: Yes, allow me to help him in.
9: Thank you, but please don't be alarmed. He's very badly injured.
1: Sir, you cannot alarm me. I've seen it all. Oh my.
9: Take his right arm and I'll take his left.
1: Sir, I don't believe this man is a Samaritan.
9: No, I believe that he is a Jew.
1: But...
9: he is injured, and I had compassion on him.
1: But...
9: there is nothing more.
1: I see. Let's get him to the room.
8: The Samaritan cared for the injured traveler all night. In the morning, when he was sure that the man would live, he spoke to the innkeeper again.
1: Sir, do you think he'll live?
9: Yes, I believe that he will. Here are 2 silver coins. Please take care of him. If his expenses run above this...
1: Oh, sir, this will be more than enough.
9: Please give him whatever he needs. And please let his faithful companion join him in the room.
1: Of course, sir.
9: If his expenses are more than what I've provided, I'll pay you when I am here again.
1: Sir?
9: Yes?
1: Your friend is fortunate that you found him.
9: I merely showed him mercy as any man would.
1: Not as any man would, sir, but as God would wish we all would.
8: As Jesus finished his story, he turned to the expert in the law and asked him the question, "Now, which of these 3 men would you say was a neighbor to the traveler?" The expert in the law knew the answer and must have replied in a hushed voice, "The one who showed him mercy." Jesus answered, "Yes, now go and do the same." Ladies and gentlemen, that is the story of the Good Samaritan. Campers, come on out here and take a bow. Beautiful job, campers. Guests, we invite you to stay and enjoy some refreshments. Stay and get to know your neighbors. Good night, and God bless.
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0: Now for the conclusion of our story series, Being Neighborly. Just who does Pilot Rawlings want Reader to meet? Let's listen.
7: Hey, Reader, there's somebody I'd like you to meet.
14: Oh, Miss Rawlings, wonderful.
7: Oh, please, call me Bonnie. We are friends now and not enemies, right?
14: Yes, of course, Bonnie.
7: So this is my dear grandmother, Eleanor Rawlings.
15: Pleased to meet you, Mr. Reader.
14: The Ellie Rawlings? I am so delighted to meet you, ma'am.
15: Oh, Mr. Reader, this summer camp is top-notch.
14: Well, thank you for that lovely compliment.
7: It truly is a wonderful camp. And that production? Wow, what a blessing.
14: Oh, I was blessed, too. Now, Mrs. Rawlings, Bonnie told us about your experience as a young woman's Air Force service pilot.
15: She did?
14: Yes, around the campfire one night. She shared what it was like for you and your friend Peggy and the other girls.
15: It was a fantastic experience. I wouldn't trade it for anything.
14: Well, your story triggered a memory for me. So I called my mom and asked her about it.
7: Oh, what memory?
14: This is what I wanted to show you, Bonnie. I'll show both of you.
7: Oh, right, the email.
14: My mom was very young during World War II, and so she doesn't have any memories of that time except one.
7: Oh?
14: She remembers her mother, my grandmother, crying when she received the news that her daughter had died.
15: Oh, what a sad memory.
14: Yes, it's so sad that she rarely talked about it. But this week she told me the whole story, and she sent a photo. Here, take a look.
15: It couldn't be.
14: Yes, my aunt was a Woman's Air Force service pilot, too. Sadly, she died in service to her country.
7: Oh, wow. Grandmother, isn't that fascinating? Wait, Grandmother, are you all right?
15: Which one of these young women in the photo is your aunt?
14: Let's see. Oh, yeah, this one right here with the thick brown hair.
15: Son, she died for her country.
14: Yes, so I'm told.
15: She was a remarkable pilot, one of the best. Her plane crashed when another pilot clipped her wing in a routine transfer.
7: Grandmother, are you sure?
14: Are you sure it was her? Her name was Margaret, but they all called her...
15: Peggy.
7: She's Peggy?
15: Yes, she was my very best friend.
14: My aunt was Peggy? Your Peggy?
15: Yes. And I am so pleased to meet you, son.
14: Ellie, thank you so much for your service to our country.
15: It was the greatest joy of my life. The greatest.
5: Riley, you were awesome in the drama production tonight.
1: Oh, hey, Judah. Thanks. Judah, did you meet Ellie Rawlings? The Ellie of Ellie's Peak?
5: Yeah, she's super cool.
11: Hey, guys, I just met the Ellie Rawlings.
5: I know, she's amazing, right? Caleb and Riley, you guys were great in the drama.
11: Thanks.
1: Thanks, Judah.
9: Were you really hitting Ben in the robber scene?
5: No, of course not. He's just a super dramatic actor.
9: Definitely. Hey, where is he?
5: Oh, he had to leave camp early. His cousin's getting married tomorrow.
9: Oh, I didn't get to say goodbye.
1: Me neither.
5: That's all right. He'll be back next summer. He promised. How about you guys?
1: I'll be back.
9: Me too. Being at Discovery Mountain Camp has been the best week of my life.
5: Tell me about it. Man, I never want to leave.
9: Hey, guys. You were all awesome. Wyatt, now, were you really punching Ben, or were you just pretending?
16: Oh, come on. Of course I was pretending. Ben's super dramatic is all.
17: Hey, Judah. I'm sorry to interrupt, but you have a phone call.
5: Me?
17: Yes, your mom's been trying to reach you. Here, she's on my phone.
5: Oh, thanks. Hi, Mom. Is everything okay?
18: Oh, son, there you are. Yes, I just have a question about tomorrow.
5: About tomorrow. Hey, Mom, on our way home, do you think Dad will stop at the cherry store like we did last year?
18: Well, honey, it'll just be Gracie and me picking you up tomorrow.
5: Oh? Why just you and Gracie? Is Dad working?
18: Well, no, he's just busy with other things, I think.
5: You think? Why, don't you know?
18: Honey, I just really needed to know if your friend Ben wants a ride tomorrow or if he decided to leave early for the wedding.
5: Oh, no, Ben doesn't need a ride. He left already today.
18: Okay, Judah, thanks. I'll see you in the morning, son.
5: Mom, why don't you know what Dad's busy doing?
18: Judah, we'll talk about it in the morning.
5: No, Mom, please, just tell me now.
18: Well, son, I didn't want to tell you over the phone, but your father and I are separated.
5: Separated?
18: We'll talk about it on the ride home. I love you, son. See you in the morning.
5: Bye, Mom. Love you, too.
9: Hey, Judah, are you all right?
5: Yeah, I think so. I'm just sad camp is over, that's all. Hey, you guys, we should do something epic on our last night.
1: Oh, I know. Let's climb Ellie's Peak.
9: Not in the dark, Riley. Come on, Mr. Simon would never let us do that. Maybe Jake would take us.
1: Hey, guys. Judah, my granddad sent me over to get his phone back.
5: Oh, yeah, sorry. Here, Jamie.
9: Jamie, these guys want to do something epic the last night of camp.
1: Oh, you guys, did you meet Ellie Rawlings? The Ellie of...
5: Yeah, of Ellie's Peak, we did.
1: We should climb Ellie's Peak right now. In the dark, they'd never let us.
9: Yeah, that's what I said.
1: Oh, but I do know where there's a beautiful view of Ellie's Peak.
5: Oh, from Hadassah's observatory. Jamie, ask your granddad and let's go.
1: Okay, I'm on it.
5: Hey, Jamie.
1: Yeah?
5: Epic costumes.
1: Yeah, super epic. Aw, thanks, you guys. Epic teen campers this year. The best.
0: Jamie got permission from Mr. Simon, and word spread quickly about their idea. Soon, most of the teen campers and a handful of counselors walked up the path to Hadassah's observatory. Sitting under the stars, they admired Ellie's peak, and slowly, it dawned on them. They might have to leave Discovery Mountain Camp the next morning, and some, like Judah, to some difficult things back home. But they'd always have each other. You see, they may live far apart, but they were truly neighbors. Neighbors in the truest sense of the word. Now, Jesus ended his parable, the parable about the Good Samaritan, by saying, "Go and do the same." Will you be on the lookout for those who need your mercy and love? Not just this week, but always? Well, it's a great faith exercise, perhaps even the best one.
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0: 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The Good Samaritan was written by Jean Boonstra and post-produced in Ontario, Canada by Douglas Bruce and Danny Columbie. Eleanor Ellie Rawlings was...
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21: Welcome to your story hour. I'm Aunt Nikki.
22: And I'm Uncle John, and we're here to bring you today's
21: inspiring story. Hello there, and a great big welcome to everyone.
22: Boys and girls, moms and dads.
21: Grandmas and grandpas, aunts and uncles.
22: Cousins, neighbors.
21: My goodness, we really mean everybody.
22: Okay. Say, Aunt Nikki.
21: Yes?
22: I happen to know that Aunt Carol has a story all ready for us, and that it involves someone quite famous, Abraham Lincoln.
21: You're right, Uncle John. And more specifically, it involves Abraham Lincoln's wife, Mary Todd Lincoln.
22: Oh, I see.
21: However, today's story isn't directly about either of the Lincolns, but about a very interesting lady who was Mrs. Lincoln's dressmaker. Her name was Elizabeth Keckley, and it might be hard to believe, but...
22: But what? Come on now, you have to tell us. You've already started your sentence.
21: Well, all right. Elizabeth, or Lizzie as she was known, started out life as a slave.
22: Well, this should be fascinating. How did Elizabeth Keckley get all the way from slavery to the White House?
21: That, Uncle John, is exactly what we're going to discover. Most of our presentation today is based on Elizabeth Keckley's own book on the topic, and we call it Mrs. Lincoln's Dressmaker.
2: Elizabeth Keckley was born in 1818 of slave parents, automatically making little Lizzie a slave as well. Her mother, Agnes Hobbs, known as Aggie, was owned by Colonel Armistead Burwell, a Virginia planter. Aggie, one of 50 slaves owned by the Burwells, served in the main house, and when Lizzie was just 4 years old, she was assigned to care for the Burwells' new baby daughter.
6: Now, Lizzie.
12: Yes, ma'am.
6: You will be watching over baby Elizabeth. Keep the flies away from her face.
12: Yes, ma'am, I will.
6: You are to be Elizabeth's little maid. Here, I'm going to put her in her cradle. There now. I want you to rock her, Lizzie. You're not to let her cry. I'm depending on you to do a good job, and I'm going to be checking on you to make sure you do.
2: Little Lizzie took her job very seriously. A bit too seriously, perhaps, since she began to swing the cradle quite enthusiastically. Suddenly...
12: Oh, no! The baby fell out! She's on the floor! Don't cry, baby, don't cry. Oh, what am I gonna do? I know. Maybe I can scoop her up with this pool shovel.
6: Lizzie, what are you doing?
12: I'm so sorry. I'm so sorry.
6: Put that shovel down and leave her alone this instant. Oh, shh, poo-poo baby. You shall be punished for this, you careless, heartless child, and I vow you shall not soon forget your lashing.
2: Lizzie was indeed severely whipped for the accident, but in spite of this initial disaster, she continued as the child's maid. As time went by, she even helped lift a bit of her mother's heavy workload, which included making clothes, not only for the Burwell family, but for all 50 slaves as well. As for Lizzie's father, George Hobbs, since he was owned by another man, he was allowed to visit just twice a year, at Easter and Christmas. Eventually, Mr. Burwell arranged to let George live with Lizzie and her mother, an arrangement which was met with great happiness.
23: Ah, Aggie, my love. I don't know which I like best, being home with you or with Lizzie. You're both so dear to my heart. Lizzie, look at you. How big you've grown. What a fine, fine girl you are.
2: Sadly, this happy arrangement lasted but a short time, and the family was forever separated when George's master moved west, taking Lizzie's father with him. Ripping apart slave families in this way was very common, and very wrong. Every member of the little family was brokenhearted, but that was not at all appreciated by Mrs. Burwell, who coldly snapped at Lizzie's mother.
6: Oh, just stop this nonsense, Aggie. Moping around? You are not the only slave who has had to part with her husband, you know. If you want a husband so badly, stop crying and go find another one.
2: When Lizzie was about 14 years old, she was loaned out to live with Burwell's oldest son, Reverend Robert Burwell, and his rather severe wife. Lizzie worked very hard, but was distrusted and scolded repeatedly.
24: I declare, Lizzie, you'll never amount to anything. And besides, you have a stubborn, uppity pride that, mark my word, shall be dealt with.
2: Eventually, when Lizzie was 18, the Burwells engaged the schoolmaster, Mr. Bingham, to mercilessly flog her to cure her of what was regarded as her undue pride. After the fourth terrible beating, during which Lizzie, as usual, refused to cry out, Mr. Bingham's horrible behavior and Lizzie's bruised, bleeding body finally brought the man to his knees.
25: I cannot flog you any more, Lizzie. I will never, never strike a servant again. Please, please forgive me.
2: And as far as anyone knows, Mr. Bingham kept his word. But Lizzie's troubles were not over. Lizzie was forced into an unwanted relationship with a white man in the area and eventually gave birth to this terrible man's child.
26: Don't you worry, little one. I love you with all my heart. In some way, somehow, I'm going to see to it that you do not live your life as a slave.
2: In 1847, Lizzie and her mother were sent to live with another of the Burwells' children, their daughter Anne and her husband, Mr. Garland, who lived in St. Louis. Since the Garlands had deep money problems, Lizzie basically supported the entire household of 17 people by using the sewing and dressmaking skills she had learned from her mother. Her high-class clients were enthusiastic.
4: Why, where did you learn to sew like this, Lizzie? This dress is beautiful.
26: Thank you, Mrs. Le Bourgeois.
4: I shall be the finest lady at the ball, thanks to you and your needle.
2: Finally, Lizzie approached Mr. Garland to ask if she could purchase her own freedom and that of her son George. Her inquiry was met with a blunt no. Time passed, during which she was married to an old friend from Virginia, James Keckley, but sadly the marriage didn't last long. Eventually, an arrangement was made for Lizzie to travel east to collect money from sympathetic friends to meet the cost of $1,200, the price which Mr. Garland finally agreed to in order for Lizzie to purchase her freedom and George's. When that plan fell through at the last moment, Mrs. Le Bourgeois came to the rescue.
4: Lizzie, I've been thinking. It would be a shame for you to have to go to beg for what we should give you. You have many friends here in St. Louis, and I am going to raise the $1,200 you need among them.
2: Happily, Mrs. Le Bourgeois was successful in raising the needed funds.
26: We're free, George! Free! Oh, what a glorious ring that word has! Free!
2: Before leaving St. Louis in the spring of 1860, Lizzie worked hard to repay every cent that her lady patrons and friends had given her to buy her freedom and that of her son. She then went east to Baltimore and on to Washington, D.C., where she rented accommodations and began making fashionable dresses for some of the capital's finest ladies, including Mrs. Jefferson Davis.
7: Oh, Lizzie, Christmas is almost here, and you've made so many beautiful things for my family.
26: Thank you, Mrs. Davis. I'm still working on that silk dressing gown for your husband.
7: Oh, no, it's not finished yet?
26: I've had to lay it aside for so many other projects that I just...
7: Oh, but tomorrow is Christmas, and I
26: Don't
7: really...
26: trouble yourself, Mrs. Davis. I'll stay tonight until I've finished it. I promise.
2: Lizzie's needle flew as she labored over the robe for Mr. Davis, taking the very last stitches when the clock struck midnight on Christmas Eve. Over the next weeks, the war that was destined to break out between the North and the South was frequently discussed in the Davis household, often in Lizzie's presence. The sympathies of the Davises were, of course, with the South.
7: Lizzie, you are so very handy that I should like to take you South with me. You know there's going to be a war.
26: No, I hope not.
7: Oh, yes, the Southern people will not submit to the demands of the abolitionists to end slavery. They will fight, and they will win. You'd better go South with me, Lizzie. I'll take good care of you. Besides, it will go badly for the colored people here in the North.
26: Are you sure?
7: Yes. And when we come back, the Southern people will choose Mr. Davis for their president. So it won't be long until I shall live in the White House.
2: Lizzie was almost tempted to go South with Mrs. Davis, but believing that the people of the North would fight for the flag that they held in such high regard, she chose to stay in the North. After the Davises left, Lizzie was introduced to several prominent ladies, including the wife of General McLean, who was more than eager to have a dress made for a special occasion.
8: I positively must have a new dress to dine at the Willards next Sunday. Here's the material I just purchased, and you must start on it right away.
26: But Miss McLean, I've already too much work promised. I'm sorry, but it would be impossible for me to make this dress for you.
8: Nothing is impossible, and I must have this dress.
26: But really,
8: now, don't say no one more time. Besides, I've heard you say that you'd like to work for the ladies of the White House. I know Mrs. Lincoln very well, and her husband has now been elected president. If you finish this dress for me by Sunday, I'll introduce you.
26: To Mrs. Lincoln?
8: Yes.
26: Well then, Miss McLean, you shall have your dress.
2: Lizzie stayed up sewing every night, barely finishing Mrs. McLean's dress on time. Soon thereafter, when Mrs. McLean was visiting Mary Lincoln, she learned that Mrs. Lincoln was in urgent need of a dress herself, since the one she had planned to wear to the inaugural reception had been spoiled by a spilled cup of coffee. Mrs. Lincoln asked Mrs. McLean's advice on whom she might engage to make a new dress for her.
8: I can recommend Lizzie Keckley with great confidence, Mrs. Lincoln.
2: And so Lizzie appeared at the White House at the scheduled time, only to discover three other dressmakers were also awaiting an interview with Mrs. Lincoln. She was the last to be called into Mrs. Lincoln's presence.
10: Ah, Mrs. Keckley, tell me, who else have you worked for here in Washington, D.C.?
8: Among others, Mrs. Lincoln, one of my best patrons has been Mrs. Senator Davis.
10: Mrs. Davis, I see. Very good. Can you do my work?
8: Yes, Mrs. Lincoln, I can. Will you have much work for me to do?
10: That, Mrs. Keckley, will depend on your prices. We are just from the West, you know, and don't have much money.
8: I'm sure we can come to an agreement, Mrs. Lincoln.
10: Well, then we must get busy. The reception will be Tuesday night.
22: Well, well, Aunt Nikki. It certainly sounds like Elizabeth Keckley is well on her way to the White House.
21: Yes, it does. Soon Aunt Carol will finish our story. But first...
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21: 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And then there's Adventures in the Holy Bible.
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21: And our address is P.O. Box 8, Niles, N-I-L-E-S, Michigan, 49120. That's P.O. Box 8, Niles, Michigan, 49120.
22: Well, I see by the clock on the wall that we'd better get back to our story and see what happens next, Aunt Nikki.
21: Good thinking, Uncle John. So here now is the continuation of Mrs. Lincoln's Dressmaker.
2: Lizzie worked feverishly on Mrs. Lincoln's dress, and taking the last stitches on the very afternoon of the reception, she bundled up the dress and headed for the White House. When she was ushered upstairs, she found Mrs. Grimsley, Mary Lincoln's cousin, in the room with Mrs. Lincoln, who was in a terrible state of upset.
8: Mrs. Keckley, you have disappointed me. Why do you bring my dress at this late hour?
11: I've just finished it, Mrs. Lincoln. I thought it would be in time.

0: Ah, Willie, Tad, let your old father just sink down here on the sofa.
1: We want a story, Father. Please?
0: All right, then. Under a spreading chestnut tree, the village smithy stands. The smith, a mighty man is he, with large and sinewy hands. And the muscles of his brawny arms are strong as iron bands.
2: You seem to be in a poetical mood tonight, Father.
0: Yes, Mother, these are poetical times. Why, I do declare you look charming in that dress. You, Mrs. Keckley, Madam Elizabeth, you have met with great success. My wife looks positively elegant.
3: And in short order, Lizzie watched almost as if in awe. Mrs. Lincoln, now serene, composed, and smiling, took the president's offered arm as together they grandly departed for the party in the rooms below. The reception was a success, and over the next few months, Lizzie, who had now become Mrs. Lincoln's official dressmaker and confidant, produced 15 or 16 beautiful dresses for the First Lady. Eventually, she would produce many more dresses for special occasions, dresses which were the admiration of Washington's most elite society. However, that fall, when the war between the states was already well underway, Mrs. Lincoln, in the interest of economy, persuaded the president to throw only 3 receptions in place of the usual series of expensive state dinners. In preparation, Lizzie made frequent trips to the White House.
4: I suppose, Elizabeth, when you came in, you saw Willie riding his pony on the lawn.
5: Yes, Mrs. Lincoln. He seems quite fond of that pony. It was a gift, I believe.
4: Yes, the boys are constantly receiving gifts from Mr. Lincoln's admirers.
5: I see Willie riding his pony almost every day.
4: Indeed. I'm quite beside myself, though. To get him in out of the cold, it's been so chilly lately. He's such a sweet, gentle child. Why, you know, he spends much time here with me, reading, drawing on his sketch pad.
5: Yes, I've often seen him here. He's a great favorite of Mr. Lincoln as well.
4: But I fear for him. Out there in this awful weather, his health is delicate, and I just want to make sure that... Well, never mind, Lizbeth. We have a reception coming up, and we must plan ahead.
3: Unfortunately, Mrs. Lincoln's fears about Willie were not unfounded. Soon he was in bed with a high fever. In spite of the very best of care, he grew worse instead of better. And as the date of the reception neared, Mrs. Lincoln thought the event should be postponed. A doctor was consulted who seemed positive that Willie was beginning to turn a corner towards recovery. So preparations continued. But the very evening of the reception, Willie suddenly took a turn for the worse. Both the president and Mrs. Lincoln were by his side.
4: Oh, my dear, dear boy, how feverish you are. Your hand is so hot. Father, how can we leave him to go down?
0: The guests are here, Mother, so we must.
4: Elizabeth. Please, will you stay with Willie?
5: Yes, of course. Let me fix your hair and help you dress. Then I'll stay by his side while you're downstairs entertaining.
3: Throughout the evening, the Lincolns broke away from the festivities to visit Willie, who was in the big bed in the guest room. The night passed slowly, and Lizzie watched as Willie grew worse. Sadly, after lingering only a few more days, Willie passed away on February 20th, 1862, from what was probably typhoid fever. Lizzie helped prepare his body for the funeral. Everyone in the White House, servants and all, were in mourning, and the Lincolns were beside themselves with grief. The president completely broke down.
0: My poor boy. He was too good. Too good for this earth. God has called him home.
3: Black Craig.

0: was hung everywhere, and Mary Lincoln's grief utterly overcame her. She was even unable to attend Willie's funeral, and for the next 2 years, her days were in the continual shadow of sadness. Meanwhile, adding to the present's burdens, constant bad news about the war made life extremely difficult. Finally, in 1864, receptions at the White House were again resumed, and Mrs. Lincoln began to prepare for what she hoped would be a second term in office for her husband. Her worries, however, were not entirely about the needs of the country.
1: Elizabeth, do you think Mr. Lincoln will be re-elected?
2: Yes. He has now proven himself faithful to the best interests of the country.
1: Your confidence gives me hope. Because, Elizabeth, more is at stake than he knows.
2: What do you mean?
1: The people of society here in the East continually look at my wardrobe with a critical eye, and I have run up considerable debts.
2: How much debt, Mrs. Lincoln?
1: About $27,000. It's just that Mr. Lincoln's salary is not sufficient, and he happily looks upon my rich dresses, but he has no idea.
2: Mr. Lincoln does not even suspect how much you owe?
1: Oh, no. I don't ever want him to know. And if he is reelected, I won't have to tell him. It's just that I value his happiness so much. But if he is defeated, then... And what if his enemies learn of it? Well, many of his fellow Republicans are rich, and they can well afford to... They cannot refuse to advance whatever money I require. Oh, Elizabeth, do you really think we shall remain in the White House?
2: I do. In fact, I'm so confident of it that I'm tempted to ask a favor of you.
1: A favor?
2: Yes. I would like...
1: What is it? What can I do for you? You have been such a friend to me.
2: Would it be possible for you to make a present to me of the glove that the president wears at the first public reception after his second inaugural?
1: Of course. But you know it will be filthy from shaking so many hands. I'll be tempted to take it with tongs and toss it into the fireplace.
2: Never mind about that. I shall cherish it as a precious memento of the man who did so much for my race when he issued the Emancipation Proclamation. He has been a savior to my people.
1: Well, then, you shall have the glove if, as we both hope, Mr. Lincoln continues as president.
0: In fact, Abraham Lincoln was reelected. And just before the president and Mrs. Lincoln left for the inaugural reception, Lizzie congratulated him. He grasped her outstretched hand.
3: I thank you, Madam Elizabeth. I don't know whether I should feel thankful or not, however. The position brings with it many trials. We do not know what we are destined to pass through, but God will be with us all. I put my trust in God.
0: Happily, Lizzie did receive the glove, but little did she or anyone know that within a few days, even as the Civil War came to an end, Abraham Lincoln would be viciously struck down by an assassin's bullet. When Lizzie heard the terrible news, she wanted to go to Mrs. Lincoln immediately, but didn't know exactly where she might be. Meanwhile, in the midst of her shock, Mary Lincoln was pleading.
1: Send for Elizabeth Keckley. I want her just as soon as she can be brought here.
0: Three messengers tried but failed to find Lizzie. Finally, however...
4: Mrs. Keckley, I've been sent by Mrs. Lincoln. Come with me immediately to the White House.
0: What a terrible, wrenching scene met Lizzie's eyes. Mary Lincoln was prostrate with shock and grief. Before long, Robert, Lincoln's oldest son, and Tad, Willie's younger brother, joined Lizzie in their mother's room. No one can really imagine that sad scene, nor could anyone imagine the numbing grief that would wrap its dark fingers around millions of mourning Americans as news of the president's death reached across the nation. Even as the president's body was eventually sent west, back to Springfield, Illinois, Lizzie and the Lincolns' two children were the only ones allowed entrance into Mary Lincoln's room. And finally, As Mrs. Lincoln prepared to leave the White House, it was Lizzie who helped her pack.
5: Oh, Elizabeth, we must give away all my husband's things. I cannot bear to see them. I cannot bear to be reminded of the past.
0: And so Lizzie helped give Mr. Lincoln's things away to his most faithful admirers. And then, once the dozens of boxes were packed, Mary Lincoln, accompanied by Lizzie, left the White House, boarded a special train car, and traveled to Chicago, where Mrs. Lincoln resided for some time. It was eventually learned that Mrs. Lincoln was in debt for far more than $27,000, and she appealed to Congress for help.
5: Elizabeth, you are my best and kindest friend. I wish it were in my power to make you comfortable for the balance of your days. If Congress provides for me, depend on it. I will provide for you.
0: But alas, it was not to be. No money was ever provided by Congress. Mary Lincoln spent the rest of her days in various places, never really being relieved of the debt that hung over her head, even as she, with Lizzie's help, tried to sell her beautiful dresses for the money they might provide. Lizzie became a leader and champion among her own people for the charitable work which she carried on in their behalf, but sadly, in the end, she died in poverty in one of the very homes that she had helped provide for the homeless. And yet, her legacy of self-sufficiency, exceptional talent, loyalty to the First Lady, and of her reverence for the President whom she held in such high esteem all speak of the amazing resourcefulness and noble character of Elizabeth Keckley, the woman who served as Mrs. Lincoln's dressmaker.
6: Well, well, Aunt Nikki, what a story. Mary Lincoln certainly had much tragedy and sorrow in her life. I'm glad she had such a faithful friend as Elizabeth Keckley.
7: Yes. However, when Elizabeth first published her book called Behind the Scenes in the Lincoln White House, Mrs. Lincoln was upset since Elizabeth quoted some of her private letters.
6: I can understand that. After all, private is private.
7: True. But Elizabeth actually tried to help people to see Mrs. Lincoln in a more favorable light. Mary Lincoln was much criticized after she left the White House, and Elizabeth, who was Mrs. Lincoln's friend, wanted people to understand her better. Fortunately, the friendship between the two women was eventually somewhat renewed.
6: Well, that's good to know. And now I hate to say it, but our time is over for today. But remember, you can contact us by going to our website at yourstoryhour.org. Or you can call us at 800-987-7879. Or you can write to us at P.O. Box 8, Niles, N-I-L-E-S, Michigan, 49120.
7: We'll be looking forward to hearing from you. And in the meantime, we send our love to you all.
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12: Hello, friends. Pastor Doug is out this evening. This is Pastor Jean Ross, but how about an amazing fact? Now, we've all heard of homing pigeons, but have you ever heard about homing penguins? In 2012, retired 71-year-old Joan de Souza, who lived near the south of Rio de Janeiro, found a Patagonian penguin on the shore. The poor creature was covered in oil and starving. De Souza took the penguin home, cleaned him up, gave him sardines, and nursed him back to health. Along the way, the two formed a special bond, and De Souza named his friendly bird Dindum. Eventually, the little penguin swam off into the sunset. De Souza's neighbors all said that that would be the last he would ever see of his feathered friend. But a few months later, a happy Dindum waddled back to Souza's home, honking with delight and wagging its tail like a dog. Biologists say that such penguins are known to migrate thousands of miles each year, feeding and breeding between colonies, but they've never heard of one bonding with a human. De Souza says that he loves the penguin as though it were his own child, and he believes that the penguin loves him. For the past several years, the penguin has come back to visit the man who saved his life. Each year, he arrives in June and leaves again in February. Did you know, friends, that in the Bible we have a story of a man whose life was saved by birds? Stay tuned for more as Amazing Facts brings you this edition of Bible Answers Live.
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12: Well, friends, welcome back to Bible Answers Live. As mentioned a little while ago, Pastor Doug is out this evening, but this is a live, interactive, international Bible study. And we welcome your Bible questions. If you have a Bible-related question, the number to call here to the studio is 800-463-7297. Again, that number is 800-463-7297. You can also join us, if you'd like, on Facebook. We're actually live-streaming our program this evening at the Amazing Facts Facebook page, so you're welcome to join us there. Well, in the Amazing Fact that we used to open the program, we spoke about a person in the Bible whose life was saved by birds. Now, those of you who know your Bible, you've probably guessed who this person is. And if you guessed Elijah, you are correct. 1 Kings chapter 17, verse 6 says, "The ravens brought him bread and meat in the morning and bread and meat in the evening, and he drank from the brook." This is during a time when there was persecution coming against Elijah by Jezebel and Ahab the king. There was a famine in the land, and God provided for his prophet, for Elijah, by feeding him miraculously with food that birds brought to him. Now, Elijah is rather an interesting Bible character. He was a fearless, spirit-filled preacher. He was also a prophet, had the gift of prophecy. He was translated to heaven without seeing death. The Bible records two individuals that were taken to heaven without seeing death. You have Enoch before the flood. You have Elijah during the time of Israel. And we also find Elijah appearing to Jesus on the Mount of Transfiguration in the New Testament, along with Moses, who was resurrected and taken to heaven after he died and was buried on the mountain. Now, our free offer talks about Elijah. Elijah represents a special movement in the last days of God's people who are proclaiming the Elijah message, calling people to repentance, proclaiming a prophetic message found in the book of Revelation. You might be wondering, well, what does Elijah have to do, especially with our day, and why did he appear to Jesus? Well, we got a book we'd be happy to send you. It's called The Two Witnesses, written by Pastor Doug Batchelor. talks about Moses and Elijah. Again, the book is called The Two Witnesses. And if you'd like to receive the book, just call our resource phone line, and that's 1-800-835-6747. Again, that's 800-835-6747. And you can ask for the book called The Two Witnesses, Moses and Elijah, and we'll be happy to send that out to anyone who calls and asks. Well, we're going to go to the phone lines. Again, if you have a Bible-related question, our phone line here to the studio is 800-463-7297. The first caller that we have is Ron, listening in Tennessee. Ron, welcome to the program.
13: Hello, this is Ron.
12: Hi, Ron.
13: My question is about Revelation chapter 17, verses 10 and 11. I don't quite follow what it's talking about and who the different things are.
12: Okay. Let me read it, and then we can talk about it. Revelation 17, verse 10 says, "There are also seven kings. Five have fallen, one is, and the other is not yet come. And when he comes, he must continue a short space." And then verse 11 says, "The beast that was and is not is himself also the eighth, and he's of the seven, and he's going into perdition." So, of course, here in Revelation chapter 17, we have this picture of a woman in chapter 17 riding a scarlet-colored beast, and she has on her forehead the name written Babylon, the great, the mother of harlots. And then we get an explanation for the different images that we see. And with reference to the beast's heads, there are seven heads. The angel explains in verse 10 that these seven heads are seven mountains, but they also represent seven kings. In Bible prophecy, a king often represents a kingdom, as we can see in the book of Daniel. So who are these seven kings? Well, these are the seven principal nations that have warred against God's people. And it starts all the way back in the time of Israel, the first nation to really conquer and occupy the promised land was the nation of Assyria. They conquered the 10 tribes of the north. The next is Babylon, which conquered Judah and Jerusalem, took the Jews captive for 70 years. The next kingdom that you have then is Medo-Persia, Greece, you have Rome. And then in the New Testament times, around, you know, during the Middle Ages, you have a church power, the Roman church, that was persecuting the Protestants and those who were holding to the truths of the Bible. So when it says there are seven kings, five are fallen, that would be Assyria, Babylon, Medo-Persia, Greece, and Rome. One is, that would be the papal power during the 1260 years of papal supremacy during the Dark Ages. One is not yet come. Some have seen in that the second beast of Revelation 13, which is the United States. It says, when he comes, he must continue a short space, meaning in a persecuting position or in a persecuting way, he continues a short space. And then, of course, the beast itself is of the seven, and that again would be the papal power. That's one explanation of who the seven kings are.
13: So the papal power will come back as the eighth after the seven?
12: Yes. Remember, the papal power received a deadly wound in 1798 when Berthier, Napoleon's general, took the Pope a prisoner. But that wound began to be healed when Mussolini gave back the Vatican its independence, became a separate independent nation. And thus it is the power that was, is not, and yet is. So that's talking about this deadly wound. The papacy recovers from that, and it continues to grow in stature and influence, especially politically amongst the nations in the world.
13: So you're saying that the seventh is the United States?
12: The one that is yet to come is the United States, yes.
13: Which would be the seventh, yeah.
12: Right.
13: Okay. And then the papacy will come back again as the eighth.
12: Correct.
13: Because it came back already.
12: Yes.
13: So in essence then...
12: So it's going to grow in its power.
13: Right. So the United States, in one sense, is going to set up and be a part of the setup of the papacy taking power again as the eighth.
12: Correct. And of course, we can see that happening in the news today, where we see great influence that the papacy has, and they're extending that power to all parts of the earth, not just in North America, but South America and all over.
13: Okay, that makes sense. I got it now.
12: All right. Well, thanks for your call, Ron. We appreciate that. Next caller that we have is George, listening in New Jersey. George, welcome to the program.
14: Hi, how you doing tonight, all right?
12: Doing good.
14: Okay, I have a question on the millennium. I pretty much have been a premillennialist for most of my study all my life, but the traditional premillennialist, where I believe that the reign is on earth, you know, for 1,000 years. But according to what I've read over the years with Amazing Facts and, you know, your church, that you believe that the millennium is in heaven for 1,000 years. And that does seem pretty credible looking at the New Testament, but there's some of those difficult passages, and maybe you know what they are in the Old Testament, that kind of talk about the Lord reigning over the earth, but it talks in the way that it sounds like it's still when sin is going on. There's one in Isaiah, I think, 68 or 65. And one that's really puzzling to me is, maybe this is the one I want you to concentrate on, is Zechariah 14. You know, it says the Lord will be king over all the earth.
15: Yes.
14: And it sounds like it's eternity, but if you go several verses down, it talks about people going up to keep the Feast of Tabernacles.
15: Yes.
14: And if they don't do that, there'll be no rain upon them. How is that? How do you explain that in conjunction with the belief that the rain is in heaven? Because it seems like it's on the physical earth where there is still sin. You see what I'm saying? There's those difficult passages.
15: Yeah, that's a good question. Zechariah chapter 14, of course, is symbolic, it's prophetic, and it's describing the reign of Christ on the earth. Now, I believe that when Jesus comes a second time, the dead in Christ are raised, the righteous are caught up to meet the Lord in the air, the wicked are all destroyed, and the devil is bound to the earth with his angels for 1,000 years. The righteous go to heaven, and they there for 1,000 years, because Jesus said, I'm going to go prepare places for you in my Father's house, and then I'm going to come and receive you unto myself. But at the end of the 1,000 years, according to Revelation chapter 21, John says, I saw the New Jerusalem descending from God out of heaven. When the New Jerusalem descends, all the righteous will be in the city, and it's at that time that Jesus sets his foot, as we have it described here in Zechariah chapter 14, on the Mount of Olives, and it opens up and forms a great valley, and the New Jerusalem comes to rest. So the righteous are inside the city, and the wicked, who were dead prior to this, are now resurrected, and they stand on the earth as the sand of the seashore. And the devil is there, the angel is there, and Revelation then 20 describes what we call the Great White Throne Judgment.
14: Right.
15: And at that point, after the judgment occurs, every knee bows, every tongue confesses that Jesus Christ is Lord. And then there is a judgment that comes upon the wicked, because they mount their attack upon the New Jerusalem, and fire comes down and devours them. And then, according to Revelation 21, God creates a new heavens and a new earth. So what we see described here in Zechariah chapter 14 are events connected with what happens at the end of that 1,000 years, when the New Jerusalem descends and comes down from God out of heaven. Because, for example, it says, in that day, verse 4, in that day his feet shall stand upon the Mount of Olives, which faces Jerusalem on the east. The mountain shall be split in two from the east to the west. And then it says, if you look back a little bit, verse 3, the Lord will go forth and fight against those nations as he fights in the day of battle. So the wicked are mounting their attack upon the New Jerusalem. Judgment comes upon them. And it's described here in Zechariah as a great battle. Revelation talks about the battle of Armageddon, where all the nations are gathered before the Lord. Zechariah 14 is really referring to events taking place at the end of the 1,000 years.
14: But that part about the Feast of Tabernacles, that's the part that confuses me. You know, it talks about some going up, some didn't go up, and there'll be judgment upon them, like there's still sin. You see what I'm saying? That's the part that puzzles me.
15: Well, there will be sin right up until that final destruction of the wicked. How long does that occur? We don't know.
14: Right.
15: The Bible says the devil is loose for a little season. This is after, and when the New Jerusalem comes down and the wicked are resurrected, the devil is loose for a little season. He goes out to deceive the nations. Whatever that is, I mean, there might be enough time for groups to organize themselves and arrange rebellion against God. There might be those who refuse to come up to New Jerusalem to acknowledge the Lord. So, you know, some of those things, we don't have the specific details on it, but I think Zechariah 14 is referring to events that take place at the end of that 1,000-year period.
14: Yeah, some of those Old Testament texts can be a little hard to understand, you know what I'm saying?
15: They can be, and that's where you got to kind of compare them with other passages, because some of these Old Testament prophecies had a historic application as well to events that were to take place in Jerusalem to the Jews, but it also had a broader prophetic application.
14: I see what you're saying.
15: So, you know, Jerusalem was conquered by the enemies, and God did fight for the Jews on several occasions. But this also refers to a much greater event that takes place at the end of the 1,000 years.
14: I see. Well, anyway, I only bring it up because, you know, in typical premillennial literature, they bring that up and say that's the 1,000-year reign on the earth. You know, but you're familiar with that teaching, as you're aware of.
15: Sure, absolutely.
14: So, and the amazing facts teaching is kind of unique. You can't find too many theologians that teach that. At least I haven't found it in literature, and I do a lot of study on my own, you know what I'm saying?
15: Yeah. You know, one of the places you can go to find more about this is some of the early Protestant reformers and theologians.
14: Okay.
15: They had a similar view that when Christ comes, the righteous would go to heaven for 1,000 years. Now, it might vary, you know, as they looked at it and studied it, but some of the earlier reformers, some of the newer theology has become very popular in these last days, is more a futuristic interpretation,
14: right.
15: Which includes that. So I like to go back to even the earlier reformers and some of those theologians. They have some real solid material.
14: I'll try to Google that and look up some of those things, you know. So
15: yeah, sounds good. Well, thanks for your call, George. All right. Thanks, George. And again, we want to remind those who are listening, if you have not yet seen or read the Amazing Facts study guide called 1,000 Years of Peace, it talks about this 1,000-year period that George and I were just talking about. It talks about Zechariah 14 as well as Revelation chapter 20 and 21, and you'll be blessed. If you'd like to receive that study guide, the number to call is 800-835-6747. That is the resource phone line. And just ask for the 1,000 Years of Peace, and we'll put that in the mail and send it to you.
16: 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That's 1-844-215-7000.
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15: We've got Chris listening in Florida. Chris, welcome to the program.
18: Well, thank you, Pastor. Yes, I have a question about, Jesus says in the Gospel of Luke or Matthew, he says that every sin can be forgiven, but the sin, except for the sin against the Holy Spirit, blasphemy of the Holy Spirit. But how does it relate to the story, which is in Leviticus, the case of blasphemy, the law, you know, by that man that his mother was Israelite and the father Egyptian, and he blasphemed the name of the Lord, and the Lord said to Moses that he should be stoned. So how should we understand that blasphemy of the Holy Spirit in New Testament equals the blasphemy of God?
15: Yeah. Well, let me see if I can say a few things about that. The verse you're referring to is in Matthew 12:31. I'm going to read it for those who might be traveling and might not have their Bibles handy. It says, "Therefore I say unto you, the words of Jesus, every sin and blasphemy will be forgiven men, but the blasphemy against the Spirit will not be forgiven men." Now, the example that you mentioned there, Chris, was a person who blasphemed against God, but they were unrepentant. And therefore they were not forgiven. We have other examples in the Bible of people who sinned and were unrepentant and judgment came. Achan stole that which was not his from Jericho and judgment came upon him. And there were many other examples of that we have in the Bible. But we also have examples in the Bible of people who were repentant and who were forgiven. For example, you've got Moses who killed an Egyptian and then had to flee for his life, but he was repentant and God forgave him. God used Moses in a mighty way. David, guilty of committing adultery as well as indirect murder of Uriah, and yet he was forgiven. So every sin, as Jesus says, can be forgiven, but one that can't be forgiven is blasphemy against the Holy Spirit. What does that mean? Well, the Bible tells us that it's the goodness of God that leads us to repentance. And blasphemy against the Holy Spirit is when someone puts themselves in the place of the Holy Spirit, meaning they reject the Holy Spirit. They harden their hearts to the promptings of the Spirit of God. And if it's the goodness of God that leads us to repentance, and it's the Holy Spirit that does that, if we grieve away the Holy Spirit, if we harden our hearts against the Holy Spirit, how are we to come to the point of repentance? How are we going to ask for forgiveness? And if we don't repent, we don't ask for forgiveness, we can't be forgiven. So that's why the sin that can't be forgiven is the blasphemy against the Holy Spirit. It's not a single sin that someone might commit. Sometimes people ask, well, maybe I committed the sin against the Holy Spirit. No, if you're wondering about that, you probably haven't. It means the Holy Spirit is speaking to your heart. But then again, we don't want to neglect the promptings of the Holy Spirit. We want to allow the Spirit to guide us through the Word of God. Does that help, Chris?
18: Yes, but when you talk about repentance, I heard on the radio from many pastors say that repentance is a gift from God, but it's not always available.
15: Well, repentance is available to anyone who seeks it. Those who don't seek it, those who harden their hearts against the Holy Spirit, they are not given repentance. It's not that God doesn't want to lead them to repentance, and God is not willing that any should perish, but that all should come to repentance. But they've hardened their heart against the promptings of the Spirit, and there's nothing more God can do for them. They've in essence chosen their path, and their minds have been set in going their own way. You know, we do have a book, Chris, that kind of talks a little bit about this, and it's called The Unpardonable Sin, or The Sin That Can't Be Forgiven. And we'll be happy to send this to anyone who wants to learn more about the subject of the unpardonable sin. The number to call is 800-835-6747. And again, you can just ask for that book talking about the unpardonable sin or the sin against the Holy Spirit. And there's a lot of Bible verses there. It's a very good and important subject. So I want to encourage you to call and ask for that. Thank you for calling, Chris. We have Audrey listening from Oregon. Audrey, welcome to the program.
19: Thank you. My call tonight is regarding Judges 11. I've been studying about Jephthah's daughter, and when he vowed to God that he would sacrifice as a burnt offering to whatever walked out of his door first, and it happened to be his only daughter. And I always thought that it was sort of like Hannah offering her son Samuel to the temple to be raised, you know, dedicated to God. Mm-hmm. But recently I heard that he did indeed offer his daughter as a burnt offering. Why would God require that?
15: Right. No, he didn't offer as a burnt offering. Had an animal come out, a clean animal, had a sheep or a goat, or even a cow if he had one, if that would have been the first thing that would have approached him as he came home, he would have offered that as a burnt sacrifice, as an offering. But if his donkey happened to be the first thing to come, he wouldn't have offered his donkey as a sacrifice, because that was forbidden, as well as human sacrifices was forbidden. So in the case of his daughter, what did he do? Well, he dedicated her to the service and to the work in the sanctuary. And she never got married, and that's why you read on, it talks about her friends. They bewail her virginity because she never had any children. She stayed loyal to the Lord. She stayed faithful. You know, in the New Testament, we have a story of a prophetess by the name of Anna, and you'll remember how she was also coming to the temple regularly. She provides service. She helped in different ways in the temple. And she was also, you know, she was a widow. She wasn't married. So Jephthah's daughter was consecrated to the service of the Lord in the work of the sanctuary. She was not offered up as a sacrifice.
19: Okay, well, that makes me feel a lot better, because I've heard pastors recently say that she was indeed offered as a burnt sacrifice and a burnt offering. And then I went on the internet, and it said most of the people do believe that. And there's a portion that believe what you just said.
15: Yeah. Well, you know, I think there's enough evidence just in the verse itself, in the passage, that would refer to the fact that she did live the rest of her life in service for the Lord in the temple. She never did get married. She never had children. Of course, the Bible tells us many places that any type of sacrifice that is unclean or any human sacrifice is an abomination to the Lord. So he couldn't accept that.
19: Yes, that's what I always thought. And then I heard just recently otherwise. So that's why I called.
15: Good.
19: Well, thank you so much.
15: All right. Thanks for calling, Audrey. Appreciate it. All right. Next caller that we have is, let's see, we've got Emmanuel calling from Ghana, Africa. Emmanuel, welcome to the program.
20: Hello, Pastor Rose. Good morning.
15: Good morning to you there. Yeah.
20: How are you, please?
15: Doing good. And your question?
20: My question is in Matthew chapter 4, verse 1 to 10. It reads that Jesus Christ was tempted by the devil. So I just want to know, that did the devil appear as a human being, or he was in the spirit tempting the Lord?
15: Okay, good question. Well, you know, the Bible says the devil can transform himself into an angel of light. One would assume that at least the first time, the first temptation, he probably came to Christ and appeared to be an angel sent from God to help deliver Jesus, because, of course, he hadn't eaten for a long period of time. Jesus was very weak. He was tired. And he probably showed up as if he was an answered prayer of Christ, saying, you know, if you are the Son of God, turn these stones to bread. But it didn't take Jesus very long to realize this was not an angel sent from God. This was indeed the devil. And then if you read on a little in the story, it seems as though at some point the devil gives up on this masquerade of being a good angel, because the third temptation, he says, if you bow down and worship me, I will give you all the kingdoms of this earth. So it seems by that time the devil realized that Christ knew who he really was. And so he didn't hide his identity anymore. And he said, if you bow down and worship me, I'm going to give you the kingdoms. And Jesus said, get thee behind me, Satan. So maybe the first temptation, he first appeared as an angel of light. But then as time went on, he eventually revealed who he really is. Emmanuel, thank you for your call all the way from Africa. It's a good question. We don't have time to take another caller because we're coming up on our break. The program is by no means over. We're just getting started. So if you have a Bible-related question, it's not too late to call. The number here to the studio is 800-463-7297. And that'll bring you here to the studio. Again, that's 800-463-7297. And I'll be giving another number that you might want to write down. This is our resource phone line. And this is 800-835-6747. And we're going to be offering different resources that we think will be a great benefit to you in your Bible study. So we have some important announcements, and then we'll be back to take more Bible questions.
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15: Hello, friends. Welcome back to Bible Answers Live. My name is John Ross. Pastor Doug is out this evening. If you have a Bible-related question, we would love to hear from you this evening. The number to call is 800-463-7297. That'll get you here to the studio. You can also join us at the Amazing Facts Facebook page. Are we going to go straight back to the phone lines? We've got James listening in Brooklyn, New York. James, welcome to the program.
22: Thank you, Pastor. My question is, who was on earth first, Satan or Adam?
15: All right, who was on earth first, Satan or Adam? Well, Satan was probably watching when God created Adam and Eve, and he was looking for the perfect opportunity and coming up with the best way in which he could try and tempt and deceive them. And of course, we know the story, how that he transformed himself into a snake in the tree that God had said, don't eat of it. So the war in heaven occurred before the creation of the earth. You can read in Revelation chapter 12 and verse 7. It says there was war in heaven. Michael and his angels fought with the dragon and his angels fought, but they did not prevail, nor was a place found for them in heaven any longer. So the dragon was cast out, that old serpent of old called the devil and Satan, who deceives the whole world. He was cast to the earth, and his angels were cast out with him. So the devil was cast out of heaven. He sort of floated around space looking for a place that he could maybe claim as his. Somewhere within that time period, God creates the earth, and he sees Adam and Eve, and he says, ah, let me see if I can get them on my side. And he was successful in his deception, and he deceived Adam and Eve, and then this world became his dominion. At least he claimed it to be his dominion. But Christ, who is the second Adam, has gained it back. And now Jesus is our representative.
22: Thank you very much.
15: All right. Thanks for your call, James. We've got Richard listening from Guyana. Richard, welcome to the program.
1: Yes, thank you.
15: Yes, and your question tonight.
1: Yes, I would like you to explain to me the difference between Papal Rome and Pagan Rome.
15: Okay, very good. When we talk about Papal Rome or Pagan Rome, Papal Rome is the power that was ruling at the time of Christ. It's Pagan Rome. They had a number of deities that they worshipped. Of course, one of the gods they worshipped was the Caesar. It was a persecuting power. It is very hard on the Jewish people. It was hard on the Christians. There was persecution from Rome against the early Christian church. But at the conversion of Constantine to Christianity, Christianity was then legalized within the Roman Empire. And as the Roman Empire began to fall apart because of these invading Germanic tribes that had come from northeast and began to conquer and occupy the territory that Rome held, pagan Rome began to wane, while papal Rome, that is the church based in Rome, the Roman Catholic Church, the papal power began to grow. And eventually the papal power became larger and more powerful and ruled a lot longer than pagan Rome. The beginning of that time period was the establishment of the papal power in 357, and it went all the way through till 1798. When the papacy received its deadly wound. So that's the difference between the papal Rome and the pagan Rome. Does that help, Richard?
1: Yes, it does. Thank you.
15: All right. Thank you for your call all the way from Guyana. We've got Peter listening in New Jersey. Peter, welcome to the program.
3: Hello, Pastor. How are you tonight?
15: Doing well.
3: Just going to switch phones so I could hear you a little bit better.
15: Okay.
4: Okay, Pastor. Now, when we read the Bible, it's pretty clear we're never to take vengeance on anyone or pour wrath out on anyone. And you know the verses like in Proverbs where it says, don't pour wrath out on anyone lest the Lord see it, and he turns his wrath away from them.
15: Yes.
4: And vengeance is mine, I will repay, says the Lord. So when someone causes us harm and we don't take vengeance, now the Lord does take vengeance on that person, could we be happy about it, or are we to be sad about it?
15: Well, you know, the Bible tells us to pray for our enemies, and that would include them in any condition. So sometimes people just reap the consequences of bad decisions. It might not be a direct judgment from God. Sometimes it is, but sometimes it could also be them reaping what they have sowed. But from our perspective, we want to pray for those who persecute us. We want to pray for our enemies because we don't know where they are spiritually. Maybe through this experience, their hearts might be open to Bible truth. They might be willing to come to Christ and receive forgiveness, and we want to be there as an encouragement. So I don't think we should, you know, rejoice and say, aha, you see, I told you, you shouldn't have messed with me. God's judging you because of that. I think we should have an attitude of a willingness to help if we can, placing them in God's hands. Maybe this is an opportunity for us to witness. Maybe this is a turning experience in their life.
4: Very good, Pastor. One more question. Do you have a favorite commentary from the Bible about the Bible from maybe like around the Reformed time of period?
15: Yes, there are several good commentaries that I sometimes will refer to, and there is a program, it's free, it's called eSword, and you can download that on your computer, and you can actually download different commentaries from the Reformers. Gill is one, Henry is another. These are classics. You can actually download them for free because they're all public domain, and you can read those. So that's a good resource.
4: Thank you so much, sir. Good night now.
15: All right. Thank you, Peter. We got Jerry listening from Oregon. Jerry, welcome to the program.
23: Yes, Pastor Ross, I'm blown away. I was planning to ask the question your second caller asked about, but there's an important point that you did not expound upon. Now, Zechariah 14, verse 16, let me read it to you.
15: Mm-hmm.
23: Then the survivors from all the nations that have attacked Jerusalem will go up year after year to worship the king. So these are the survivors after the attack, and then they're still there, and they're still subject to sanctions in the form of drought and plagues.
15: Mm-hmm. The question is, well, how could that be after the earth is recreated and all things are new? Is that where you're going with that?
23: Well, basically, I mean, I know from previous sermons that your church's position is that when Jerusalem is attacked, the evil are destroyed, and there's basically paradise on earth from that point on.
15: Mm-hmm.
23: But this scripture doesn't corroborate that.
15: Well, what I see happening here in Zechariah chapter 4 is, at the end of the 1,000 years, when the New Jerusalem comes down from God out of heaven, Revelation chapter 21, the wicked all resurrected, and there is a period of time. How long that is, the Bible doesn't say. But during that time period, the wicked gather themselves together in opposition to God, and there is a point where they do mount their attack upon the New Jerusalem, and they are destroyed. Now, as I said, Zechariah chapter 14 has applications that apply to the nation of Israel and their experience, as well as application to what happens in the kingdom that Christ establishes at the end of the 1,000 years. Similar to what you have in Matthew 24. You have signs of the destruction of Jerusalem that occurred in 70 AD mixed in with signs of the second coming of Christ. So I don't think we can take everything in Zechariah chapter 14 and say this all applies to a historical occurrence that happened to Israel sometime in the Old Testament period, nor can we say everything in Zechariah chapter 14 is going to occur exactly as described at the end of the 1,000 years when the New Jerusalem comes down. There are some applications that apply to events that occurred in Jerusalem and to the enemies, but there are also a number of things in Zechariah 14 that will only apply at the end of the 1,000-year period.
23: Well, are you saying then the scripture I just read does not apply to the period of time after the millennium when New Jerusalem comes down and there's a resurrection of the unjust and then there's an attack on the New Jerusalem? Because, again, this is what it says. Then the survivors from all the nations that have attacked Jerusalem will go up year after year to worship the king. And then it talks about sanctions if they don't.
15: Mm-hmm. And as I said, there could be this time period prior to their final destruction that, you know, we think of this final destruction as maybe happening instantaneously, but we don't know how much time elapses from the resurrection of the wicked at the end of the 1,000 years to the final destruction. How does this verse apply? You know, I don't know. We'll have to see. This is talking about things that are yet to come in the future. How it all fits together, you know, it's difficult to say. We will probably understand a lot better when that time comes.
23: But it does say survivors from the nations that attacked Jerusalem.
15: Mm-hmm.
23: But before we, I'd also like to mention something similar in Revelation 20. Now, I realize this is talking about an earlier time. Revelation 20, verse 3. Now, this is referring to Satan. He threw him into the abyss and locked and sealed it over him to keep him from deceiving the nations anymore. Now, obviously, this is the beginning of the millennium.
15: Right.
23: But you people are contending that the world is desolate at that point, so it'd be a very odd way of stating that the world's desolate if there's nations there and Satan has gone so that he will not deceive them.
15: Well, the reason the devil is unable to deceive the nations is because the nations are not there. This bottomless pit, that's
23: very odd.
15: Well, the bottomless pit is the earth left in this chaotic condition after the second coming of Christ. We are where the wicked are destroyed with the brightness of Christ coming. The devil is bound to the abusos in the Greek there, which means a dark, desolate, empty, chaotic place. And he's there for 1,000 years, during the 1,000 years when the righteous are all in heaven. You know, Jerry, we have a study guide. I've got to keep moving along to our next caller. But we have a study guide called 1,000 Years of Peace. And it is very detailed and goes into these different verses. And I think you'll enjoy reading it if you haven't read it yet. Call and ask for it. The number is 800-835-6747. And take a look at that study called 1,000 Years of Peace. And then maybe we can talk about those verses after you have a chance to look at that. Thanks for your call. We've got Robert listening in Washington. Robert, welcome to the program.
0: Hello, Pastor Ross.
15: Hi.
0: I guess you can hear me.
15: I can.
0: My question was regarding 1 Peter 4:6. We're just wanting to know if you could explain that, especially the last part about living according to God in the Spirit.
15: All right, let me read the verse for those who might not have the Bible in front of them. It says, 1 Peter 4:6, "For this reason the gospel is preached also to those who are dead, that they might be judged according to men in the flesh, but live according to God in the Spirit." So your question on there is, who are the dead people and who are the living people in the verse?
0: Correct, yeah, and what it means by living according to God in the Spirit as well.
15: Okay. Let's break the verse up because I think it'll make it a little clearer. It says, for this reason, the gospel was preached also to those who are dead, that they might be judged according to men in the flesh. So the gospel was preached to those who, even Peter's particularly talking about those in Old Testament times. The gospel was preached to them in types and shadows through Christ. We can look at that even now, and we could see, yes, the gospel was preached to them through the sacrificial system, through the sanctuary. We live according to God in the Spirit. So our lives now need to be Spirit-led and Spirit-governed. They had the gospel preached as we have the gospel preached. We were preached the gospel through Christ, through the apostles. They were preached the gospel through the types and the ceremonies that God had given the Jewish people. And, you know, that's kind of the general theme that Peter is getting at, is that the Jews, they are not without excuse. They had the gospel preached to them, even as New Testament believers had the gospel preached to them.
0: I think I read one time where Peter it was saying that First Peter, when they first wrote the Bible, there wasn't any commas or punctuation kind of thing, and it could be referring to the First Peter 3, where it talks about the antediluvians.
15: Yes, and he does talk about the antediluvian world that had the gospel preached to them as well. So, you know, it's talking about those in the Old Testament times who did have the gospel, and they are without excuse. But we have even less of an excuse because we have a clearer preaching of the gospel that's come through Christ and through the Word.
0: Okay. Well, thank you, Pastor.
15: All right. Thanks for the call, Robert. Appreciate it.
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15: Next caller that we have is Jonathan, and Jonathan is listening in Canada. Jonathan, welcome to the program.
8: Hello.
15: Hi, Jonathan. You're on the air.
8: Hello, Pastor John.
15: Hi. How old are you, Jonathan? How old are you?
8: I'm good.
15: Are you good? All right, good. How many years old are you? What's your age?
8: I'm 6.
15: Oh, you're 6. Okay. Very good. What's your question, Jonathan?
8: My question is, why did David have to fight Goliath?
15: Okay. Well, God had told Saul, who was the king at the time, that judgment was to come against the Philistines or the Philistines because they were warring against God's people, against Israel. Goliath was this giant, and there were none of the soldiers of Saul, none of the Jewish soldiers who were willing to fight him because they were afraid. But Daniel said, if God is for us, we don't have to be afraid. God will give us the victory. And so David fought Goliath, and sure enough, he got the victory. And of course, we know we have that wonderful story in the Bible about David and Goliath. So David fought Goliath because he was doing what God had asked the Israelites to do in conquering the Philistines. All right, Jonathan?
8: Thank you.
15: All right, you're welcome. Thank you for your call. All right, we have Ralph listening in Michigan. Ralph, welcome to the program.
24: Yes, I need some clarification. Since Jesus ate, will we have to have a bowel movement, even though we will have a glorified body?
15: Okay. Well, we do know that when Jesus rose from the dead, he did eat. But, you know, we also know that Christ is a bit of a different dimension than we are, because he appears and then he disappears. We also know that Jesus was caught up and he went up to heaven. And so he had the glorified body. The Bible doesn't say, I don't think it's necessary with the glorified body, because, you know, we'll be able to travel through space. We'll be able to live out there where normally with our bodies now we can't. So we don't know exactly what the glorified bodies are going to be like. But one thing we do know is that we are going to be able to eat. And we have that example given to us of Jesus.
24: And we will also go through walls. We will actually go by the

0: be try and impersonate something or someone, or make somebody see something, or maybe try to scare someone. But the other worlds aren't coming and visiting our world in flying saucers. The Bible doesn't say anything about that.
1: I see. And what, you don't have any scriptures I can go by?
0: Well, if you're asking specifically about UFOs, the Bible doesn't say anything about UFOs, but it does talk about other worlds. And this is in Hebrews chapter 1, where it says, through Christ, God created the worlds, and it uses the plural form. And then in the book of Job, Job chapter 1, it talks about a meeting that occurred with the sons of God. These weren't people from earth, because the devil came representing the earth. So there are other created worlds out there with intelligent beings. We don't believe that they sinned. Seems like our world is the only one that sinned. They are aware of what's happening, and they can communicate with angels. They can communicate with God. So we will get to visit these worlds when Jesus comes. But as far as UFOs coming and snatching people and taking them off to planets, there's nothing in the Bible that talks about that.
1: And when does the 3.5 years start? We're now at the time of the end. So when does the 3.5 years start? What is it? What scripture in the Bible where it says where?
0: Well, there's no scripture that says specifically that there are 3.5 years just before Jesus comes. What the Bible does tell us that there are certain signs that will take place before Christ comes. There's an increase of natural disasters. There's floods. There's tornadoes. There is unrest between nations, wars, rumors of wars. There are pestilences, diseases. And then the final thing, just before Jesus comes, you have the outpouring of the 7 last plagues. But it doesn't say it's going to be 3.5 years. It might be. We don't know. But the Bible does not specifically say that it's 3.5 years after the plagues come.
1: And those people in other galaxies will get to see them? And where did they come from?
0: They were created by God. You know, we will get to see them. God created the angels. He created other beings on other worlds. And yeah, after Jesus comes, I think we will have an opportunity to visit. And that'll be kind of neat to travel through the universe and meet these other created beings on other worlds. Well, Andrew, thank you again for your call. I'm going to try and take one more, maybe two more, before we run out of time. We've got Daniel listening in Arizona. Daniel, welcome to the program.
2: Hello, Pastor. How are you doing?
0: Doing well, thanks.
2: Okay, well, my question was the gentleman that just about the other worlds. You know, I've been reading a lot on the on other books. Now she does say that she does go to other worlds, and as you said in Hebrews, that there is other worlds. When God created us in His likeness, did He create everybody else in His likeness, or is He talking specifically about us on earth?
0: Okay. It seems as though for us, for the human race, we were a little different than the other creation. And the reason we say that is because it says, God said, let us make man in our image, according to our likeness. And what's unique about the human race versus angels is that we can procreate in our image. The angels can't do that. The devil can't do that. And I think that's one of the reasons he hates us so much. But God has given us the ability to create in our own image a life or a likeness unto ourselves in our children. And we get to share a very special experience with our children, a love and a belonging that reflects on the way God feels about us. Can the other worlds procreate? I don't think so. I mean, the Bible doesn't say for sure, but I think we're unique in that sense, in when God said, let us make man in our image, and He made them male and female. We know angels are not made male and female.
2: They're just beings, or, you know, spiritual or something. Right, right. Okay.
0: They beings, right. Powerful beings, intelligent beings.
2: Very powerful beings, absolutely, absolutely. So, well, thank you very much, and God bless.
0: All right. Thanks for your call, Daniel. We've got Johnny. Maybe we have time for one more. Johnny, listening from Alabama. Johnny, welcome to the program.
3: Hey, thank you. How you doing?
0: I'm doing well.
3: Okay, here's the question.
0: Okay.
3: In the book of Acts, chapter 9, when Paul was on the road, I think, to Damascus, or...
0: Uh-huh.
3: Yes. And he said in verse 9 and 7, and the men which journeyed with him stood speechless, hearing a voice, but seeing no man. When you go to Acts 22 and verse 9, when Paul was testifying about this thing that happened in Acts chapter 9, he said this, and they that were with me saw indeed the light and were afraid, but they heard not the voice of him that spake to me. And I've, that have

0: always pulls at me, because in chapter 9 it says he did.
1: Right. So the way I've seen it, and I think it makes sense, is what happened to those who were with Paul? They saw the light. They heard a voice, but they could not understand what was being said. They didn't hear when God said, "Saul, Saul, why are you persecuting me?" They didn't understand that. They didn't know that. Maybe they heard the noise, but they couldn't understand what it was. Only Saul, who is converted and becomes Paul, actually understood the message that God was giving him. And of course, as you know, that led to his conversion. He repeats that several times. So they heard something, but they couldn't identify the voice. They couldn't hear exactly what God said to Paul. Only Paul was able to hear that. Thank you for your call, Johnny. I'm looking at the clock. We don't have time to take another call, but we want to thank all of those who called in this evening. If it didn't get to your question, call us again next week. We're going to have another live program, and we'll be happy to take your Bible questions. Until then, God bless.
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13: Now the weather forecast for Strong Tower Radio. For Michigan's UP, we're going to have mostly sunny skies today with a high of 75 degrees. Winds will be light out of the northeast at 5 miles an hour. Mostly cloudy skies continuing overnight with a low of 61 degrees and a light breeze continuing out of the southwest. For northern Michigan, mostly sunny skies today. Highs will be up to 81 degrees with a light western breeze at 5 to 10 miles an hour. Then winds will be out of the northwest overnight. With mostly clear skies, our lows will be back down to 53 degrees. For southern Michigan, a 30% chance of scattered showers and thunderstorms today. We will have clearing skies with highs up to 84 degrees in the afternoon. Then a 30% chance of showers returning overnight. Skies becoming mostly cloudy with a low of 61 degrees. And for central Illinois, it will be mostly sunny today. Highs up to 91 degrees with a heat index in the triple digits. A 20% chance of showers overnight will be partly cloudy with a low of 74 degrees and winds out of the southwest at 5 to 10 miles an hour. For Strong Tower Radio, I'm meteorologist Scott Cook.
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15: The following program has been pre-recorded.

An interesting phenomena began to appear in the Middle Ages in Europe. Across the continent, churchmen, abbots, bishops, friars, monks, would appear in certain towns with letters. These letters were apparently, or should I say allegedly, written by God and left on the altars of certain churches. There is one story of a monk by the name of Eustace of Flay, who was in a town where they were keeping Sabbath, and no one listened to his preaching, and so he came back a couple years later with a letter left on the altar of the church of Sam Simon, allegedly written by God, and left there with a number of sanctions, things that were going to happen to the people if they didn't keep Sunday. Well, there were some who were frightened into Sunday keeping, but most people just stuck with the word that they knew, and they kept on with Sabbath. Well, that's the way truth is. Truth cannot be feared away or scared away or tortured away or driven away or burned away. Truth, like a dandelion, always comes back, because truth is as eternal as the God who gave it. There is much scholarship that even says the great Saint Patrick was a Sabbath keeper. Certainly his spiritual predecessor, Columba, was a Sabbath keeper. That's the way truth is. Truth is as eternal as the God who gave it. And we must always hold fast to the truth. And that's why I'm so glad to be part of Give Me the Bible, because it's the truth, the whole truth, and nothing but the truth. Bid you good evening. My name is C.A. Murray, and I'm so proud to introduce Kenneth Cox, who God is using in a marked way. God has given him an ability to make the plain plainer, the simple simpler, and the profound and complex easy to understand and to believe. Take a bouquet of flowers, throw them to the ground, crush them beneath your heel. That fragrance that comes up from that crushed bouquet, you know what that is? That's truth. Truth is as eternal as the God who gave it. We've been blessed each night to have the musical talents of a voice that is really internationally known, great baritone singer, and really a wonderful Christian person, Joe Pearls. He's coming now, and he's going to sing Across the Bridge.

Thank you. Thank you, Joe Pearls. Well, good evening. Very glad to welcome all of you back again this evening. Appreciate you being here. We hope you've had a good day. We just hope that you'll be blessed in a special way. We want to say a special welcome to all of our television audience that's watching and those that are listening on radio. We welcome you back, and we hope that as we go into this subject, it'll bless you in a special way. Tonight, we're continuing our presentations on the Sabbath, and our subject tonight is the Sabbath Covenant. Sabbath Covenant. And hope that this will help you understand in a better way your relationship to God. And so as we go into it, try to follow that. Our next presentation, our last one in this series on the Sabbath, will be entitled, How to Keep the Sabbath. How to Keep the Sabbath. This is a question we have come up over and over and over. People ask, well, how do you keep the Sabbath? What's involved in it? And so that's what we're going to look at in our next presentation is how you and I, as followers of the Lord, should keep the Sabbath. So we hope it'll help you in your relationship to Christ. Tonight, what do you want to look for in this subject on the covenant? Well, the first thing you need to look for is you want to make sure you know what the covenant is. What is the covenant that God wants to make with you? What is that covenant? And what are the ramifications of it? What's involved in the covenant? How do you go about keeping it? Those are some things that we'll look at tonight as we talk about the Sabbath covenant, what it does for you and for me. A very, very special time, and we hope that it will help you see in a greater degree than ever before God's love towards you, and how that you, as an individual, can follow the Lord and walk with Him. So we hope you'll be blessed in a very special way, because the Sabbath is a very, very special time that God has given to you and to me. What says the Bible, the blessed Bible? This should my only question be. God gave us the Sabbath to bless and remind us. What says the book of God to me? That's what we want to find out. That's what we want to look at. So we're glad you're here. Hope you're enjoying them. We pray that you'll continue to follow the Lord day by day. It's always nice to have Joe Pearls with us. I am always especially blessed as he sings and helps me in my walk with the Lord. And tonight he's going to sing a song that maybe you've never heard before. I only heard it as he practiced it, and it's a special song. Its title is The Plan of Salvation.

Our Father in heaven, tonight we take the moment, the time, just to say thank you. Thank you, Lord, for your sacrifice upon Calvary that offers to each of us hope and life. I pray tonight, Lord, that we might see, that we might understand the special relationship you want to have with each one of us. May we learn how to walk and how to follow. Give us your Spirit tonight, Lord. Pray that it may fill us and that each of us may have clear insight to what your Word says. For these things we thank you. In Christ's name, amen. In Revelation, the 19th chapter, it describes Jesus' second coming. It describes him coming back on a white horse. And it says this about it. It says, and he has on his robe and on his thigh a name written, King of Kings, Lord of Lords. Now, it's not unusual for somebody to have their name written on their garment. You find that occasionally. But why would Christ have his name written on his thigh? That you don't see very often. But it says that he has his name written on his thigh. You remember Abraham. Abraham of old did not want his son, Isaac, marrying one of the Canaanite women. And so he called his old servant Eliezer, and he said, I want you to go back to my home place, and I want you to find a wife for Isaac. And it says this about his relationship with Eliezer. Watch what it says here. So Abraham said to the oldest servant of his house, who ruled over all that he had, please put your hand under my thigh, and I will make you swear by the Lord, the God of heaven, the God of the earth, that you will not take a wife for my son from the daughters of the Canaanites among whom I dwell. You see, that's the way they entered into a covenant or an oath. As they placed their hand under the person's thigh and they entered into that covenant with it. So that's the reason Christ's name is written on his thigh, because it represents his covenant when he comes back. A covenant that he has with his people. You see, the Lord is looking for people that will be his people. That's what he's looking for. He's looking for those that he can say, these are my people. Listen to what he says about them. He says this, for you are a holy people to the Lord your God, and the Lord has chosen you to be a people for what? Himself. For himself. What are they going to be? A special treasure above all the people who are on the face of the earth. He said, I'm looking for some people that will be my people. They will be a special treasure to me above all the people that are on the face of the earth. Now, there are people that say, well, that was referring to the Jewish people. And that's what he was talking about, is the Jewish people. No, it's really not, because that same promise, folks, is repeated in the New Testament. Listen. And you are a chosen generation, a royal priesthood, a holy nation, his own special people, that you may proclaim the praises of him who called you out of darkness into his marvelous light. How do we know it's not talking about the Jewish people here? Listen, you who once were not a people, but are now the people of God, who had not obtained mercy, but now have obtained mercy. So he's saying clearly that this was referring to the Gentile. So God is looking for some people that he can enter into a covenant with. That's what he wants to be, enter into a covenant. And he can say, these are my people. And those people that he enters into a covenant with, he says, these are a special treasure to me.
Listen, he gives this promise. Now, therefore, if you will indeed obey my voice and keep my covenant, then you shall be a special treasure to me above all the people, for all the earth is mine. So he said, if you'll just enter into this covenant with me, and if you'll obey my voice, keep my commandments, you will be a special treasure. Now that ought to mean something to you. When God says, you'll be a special treasure to me. Let me ask you something. If you're a special treasure to God, then is he going to take care of you? Huh? Absolutely. You can depend on that. He will take care of you. He promises that. He promises this. But this is what I commanded them, saying, obey my voice, and I will be your God, and you shall be my people, and walk in all the ways I have commanded you, that it may be well with you. He said, if you'll just do this, it'll be well with you. Things will go like they should. This is what God wants to do for you and for me if we're just willing to enter into this covenant. So what is the covenant? What is the covenant that God wants to make with you and with me? Let's see what it is. For this is the covenant that I will make with the house of Israel after those days, says the Lord. I will put my laws in their mind and write them on their hearts. I will be their God, and they shall be my people. That's the covenant. God says, okay, the covenant I want to make with you is you are to be my people, and I will be your God. And he mentions this over and over in the Scripture. Then I will give them one heart, and I'll put a new spirit within them, and take the stony heart out of their flesh and give them a heart of flesh, that they may walk in my statutes and keep my judgments and do them, and they shall be my people, and I will be their God. That's the covenant, folks. He's saying, you be my people, I will be your God. And if you are my people, then you will be a special treasure to me, and it will be well with you. That's something that you and I can depend on. That's something that we know God will do. In the New Testament, it carries the same theme right on through here in 2 Corinthians. It says, and what agreement hath the temple of God with idols? For you are the temple of the living God. As God has said, I will dwell in them and walk among them. I will be their God, and they shall be my people. So that's the covenant. If you're looking for the covenant you're making with it, and you're saying, you be my God, I will be your people. So the question I have this evening is, are you willing to do that? Are you willing just to say, you be my God, I will obey your voice, I'll walk in your commandments. And God says, if you will do that, I will be your God, and I will take special care of you. That he promises to you and to me. When God makes a covenant, he sometimes makes an everlasting covenant. That means never ends. It's good for eternity. Everlasting covenant. He made an everlasting covenant with Abraham of old. And I will establish my covenant between me and you and your descendants after you and their generation for an everlasting covenant to what? To be God to you and your descendants after you, and confirmed it to Jacob for a statute, to Israel as an everlasting covenant. So he said, I'm going to make a covenant with you. I will be your God. You shall be my people. This will be an everlasting covenant that I will make with you. He takes that and brings it right on down as it refers to you and me. He says, if you are of Christ, then you're what?
So he said, this covenant that I made over here with Abraham of old, this everlasting covenant I made with him, if you accept Christ, then you're Abraham's seed and heirs according to the promise. So the promises he made to Abraham when he said, I'll be your God, you be my people, I'll bless you, those promises are yours. Because he said, he gave you, if you be of Christ, then you're Abraham's seed. Ephesians, he goes on and says, therefore remember that you once Gentiles in the flesh, that at that time you were without Christ. When we were Gentiles in the flesh, that meant before we accepted Christ, we were without him, being aliens from the commonwealth of Israel and strangers from the what? Covenant of the promise. He said, when you were without Christ, you were strangers, you were alien, you weren't part of the covenant of promise, having no hope and without God in the world. But now, in Christ Jesus, you who once were far off have been what? Brought near by the blood of Christ. So he said, this promise I made, this covenant I made, applies to you as well. He continues here and says, just as Abraham believed God, and it was accounted to him for righteousness, therefore know that only those who are of faith are sons of Abraham. Now, did you understand what he's saying there? Sons of Abraham. In other words, he's saying, just because you may have been born a Jew, that doesn't make you a child of Abraham. Only those that are a child by faith, that the blessing of Abraham might come upon the Gentiles in Christ Jesus, that we might receive the promise of the Spirit through faith. In other words, I accept Christ. When you accept Christ, you become part of Abraham's seed, and by faith, you receive the promise that he made to Abraham of old. Therefore, it is of faith that we might be according to the grace that is, so that the promise might be sure to all the seed, not only to those who are of the law, but also to those who are of what? Faith of Abraham, who is the father of all. So this evening, what you and I must decide is, am I willing to reach out in faith and say, you be my God. I'll walk with you. I'll obey your voice. I'll keep your commandments if you will be my God. And God says, if you will do that, then you will be my people. And it will be well with you. Okay. Therefore, the children of Israel, now watch what happens here. He's saying, you're my people. I'll care for you. And then he turns right around and he gives you something to substantiate that, to make sure you understand. And it says, therefore, the children of Israel shall keep the Sabbath, to observe the Sabbath throughout their generation as a perpetual covenant. Said, now I'm going to make a covenant with you here. And I'll be your God, you shall be my people. And he said, I'm going to give you the Sabbath as a perpetual covenant, that you are to keep the Sabbath as evidence that you are my people. Watch. Says this over and over. It is a what? It is a sign between me and the children of Israel for how long? Forever. For in 6 days the Lord made heaven and earth, and on the seventh day he rested and was refreshed. So he said, it's a sign between me and you. I am the Lord your God. Walk in my statutes. Keep my judgments. Do them. Hallow my Sabbaths. And they will be a sign between me and you, that you may know that I am the Lord your God. See, he's saying, listen, I'm giving you the Sabbath. And the Sabbath is to be a sign
that you are my people. And he said, walk with me, obey my voice, follow me, and I in turn will bless you. And the Sabbath is a sign that I have given you. Moreover, also I gave them my Sabbath to be a what? A sign, hear it again, between them and me, that they might know that I am the Lord who sanctifies them. He said, this is a sign that I'm making between you and me. This is a covenant that he's made with us. Speak also to the children of Israel, saying, surely my Sabbath you shall keep. Okay? For it is a sign between me and you throughout your generation, that you may know that I am the Lord who sanctifies you. So this is the covenant that God wants to make, and he gave us the Sabbath as a sign of that covenant. And he said, this is a perpetual covenant that will go on forever. Now the question that we need to ask ourselves this evening is, was this covenant that God made, was the Gentiles included in that covenant? Or was that just a covenant he made with the Jewish people? Was the Gentile included in that covenant that he made? Well, the children of Israel are standing on the banks of the Jordan River. They're about to go across the Jordan into the land of Canaan. And Moses is speaking to them here. And I want you to listen to what he says to them. I make this covenant and this oath, not with you alone, but with him who stands here with us today before the Lord our God, as well as with him who is not here with us today. Well, who else was there? He said, I'm making this covenant not with just you alone, but also with those that stand with us here today. Who else was there? Well, there was quite a few Egyptians that had come. And he said, not just with that, but with those that aren't even here. So that covenant included more than just the Jewish people. Listen to this one. Also the sons of the who? Foreigner. That's definitely not the Jewish people. The sons of the foreigner who join themselves to the Lord to serve him and to love the name of the Lord, to be his servants. Everyone who keeps from defiling the Sabbath, okay, and holds fast my covenant. There it is. You see, he said, I'm making a sign. I'm making a covenant with you, and the Sabbath I'm giving you is to be a sign. All right, let's watch as it goes on. Even them I will bring to my holy mountain and make them joyful in my house of prayer. Their burnt offerings and their sacrifice will be accepted on my altar. My house shall be called a house of prayer for all nations. So yes, it included much more than just the Jewish people. It included the Gentiles as well. So when God says, follow me, walk with me, keep my commandments, dear friend, that included the Gentile. That was a promise he gave, and he said, I want you to be my people, and I'll be your God. Well, when you pick up your Bible and you begin to study it and go through it, it talks about a new covenant. A new covenant. Why did we need a new covenant? It says here, for if the first covenant had been faultless, no place would have been sought for a second. So there was something wrong. Something wrong with the first covenant. Was there something wrong with the conditions of the covenant? Was there something wrong with what was written down? What was wrong with the first covenant? Because it said if there wasn't anything wrong with it, well, then we didn't need a second one. So there was something wrong with it. Well, let's see if we can find out where the problem is, what was wrong with it. This is Moses, and said he took the book of the covenant and read it in the hearing of the people. And they said, all that the Lord has said, we will do and be obedient. Was that a good response or a bad response? Oh, that was a good response. Wasn't anything wrong with that response.
So they said, all that the Lord has said, we will do and be obedient. Where was the problem? Well, the problem was here, folks. Because finding fault with them. The problem wasn't with what was written down. The problem wasn't with what the conditions of the covenant were. The problem was with the people. They said, all that the Lord has said, we will do and be obedient. But they weren't obedient. Behold, the days coming, says the Lord, when I will make a new covenant with the house of Israel and with the house of Judah. So it says that they didn't follow the Lord. The earth is also defiled under its inhabitants because they have transgressed the laws, changed the ordinances, and broken the everlasting covenant. They didn't follow. They didn't obey the Lord's voice. And so, because they didn't keep the covenant, then there was need for a second covenant. Now, we need to take a close look at this second covenant and see what it says about it. A new covenant. You understand? That's what this book's about. You see? That word covenant there. Old covenant, new covenant. That's what the Bible is. Old Testament, New Testament. That's what's involved there. What is the new covenant? What's involved in the new covenant? I just want to say to you this evening, folks, if you understand the new covenant and you understand what Christ has done, it changes things and makes everything different. So I hope you'll follow very carefully as we look at it. For this is my blood of the new covenant, which is shed for many for the remission of sin. Every time you participate in the Lord's Supper, the communion service, you are entering into a covenant with God. That's what that's about. You're entering into that and you're saying to Him, you be my God, I will be your people. That's a covenant you're entering into with Him. But now He has obtained a more excellent ministry, referring to Jesus Christ, inasmuch as He is also the mediator of a better covenant, which was established on better promises. Well, now, it says that Christ is the mediator of a better covenant, which is established on better promises. Well, let me ask you something. Is your promises better than the Jewish people? You got more willpower? You got more backbone? Your promises better than theirs? If they're not, then how does this work? Established on better promises. When can a covenant be changed? Let's take a look at that. When, let's say that you and I tonight, we're going to enter into a covenant. We're going to draw up, we could call it a contract, we could draw agreement, whatever word we wanted to use for it, we're going to enter into a contract. And let's say that you and I, we agree on certain points, and we go to an attorney, and we ask him to draw up a covenant for us. We go to the attorney, he draws up the covenant. Puts down all the conditions that you and I want to have in the covenant. Okay? Puts it all down there, draws it up into legal terms. And we read it over and we say, that's good. And so we take it to a notary and we have it notarized. Okay? Can that covenant, that contract, that agreement, whatever you want to call it, can it be changed? You've got to be real clear on that. Can it be changed? Well, let's see what the Scripture says. For a testament is in force after men are dead, since it has no power at all while the testator lives. In other words, sure it can be changed. You and I can say, well, this particular part in here we don't like, and we can go to the attorney, and we can have that stricken out.
initial it and say, we want this changed, it can be changed. But if one of us dies, can it be changed? No. In other words, when one of us dies, that covenant is in force, cannot be changed. Get it clear, and don't let anybody ever tell you any different. Okay? Because I hear people say that after Jesus died, he changed the covenant. No, could not. When he died, he sealed the covenant. Cannot be changed. He sealed it with his blood. And therefore, that covenant could not be changed. Okay? So, a covenant is changed before people die. When Christ died, he sealed the covenant. That time on. All right. And for this reason, he is the mediator of a new covenant by means of death. He's the mediator of a new covenant by means of death. In other words, in order for the covenant to be in force, he had to die. It required that. That's the reason he's the mediator of a better covenant, because he died for you and for me. For where there is a testament, there must also of necessity be the death of the testator. So Jesus came, he died. By his death, he put into effect that covenant. For a testament is in force after men are dead, since it has no power at all while the testator lives. So it's been enforced, and so we read here, but God demonstrated his own love towards us in that while we were still sinners, Christ what? Died for us. Came, died on the cross, paid the price for you and for me. That he did. Without that, folks, we're lost. Without that, no hope. But Christ said, listen, I want to enter into a covenant with you. I will pay the price. I'll die for you. Now, if that's all that was necessary, that might be all right. But the covenant required much, much more than that. You see, it doesn't just require the death. It requires a perfect life. You see, law, and that's what he says, if you'll obey my commandments, law is involved. The law says if you break it, you must what? You must pay the penalty. So if I break the law, then I must pay the penalty. That's true with everything. If I go out here and I run a stop sign, then the cop gives me a ticket, I'm going to have to pay the fine. I have to pay the penalty. The penalty for breaking God's law is what? Is death. I cannot pay that penalty and have life. I can pay the penalty, if you please, and die and be lost, but I can't pay the penalty and have life. Therefore, Jesus said, I will die in your place. And he paid the penalty for you and for me. So when I accept Jesus Christ, his death pays my penalty. And all my sins are forgiven. And I stand right in the eyes of God. The law is satisfied. Okay? But the law now says, okay, your debt's paid. You're under no condemnation. You just have to be perfect. That's what the law says. The law will accept nothing less, folks,
It will accept nothing less than perfection. You tell me one law that will. Just tell me a law that will accept something more than, less than perfection. If I run out here and I get in the car and I go down here and I run the stop sign, and policeman pulls me over and says, "Mr. Cox, didn't you see that stop sign?" And I say, "Yes, sir." I say, "Well, why didn't you stop?" And I say, "Oh, officer, I'm holding some meetings here and I go back and forth here all the time. And I only run this stop sign 1% of the time." What's he going to do? Going to give me a ticket. Going to tell me you stop every time. Law demands 100%. The problem is I'm not perfect. That's the problem. So Jesus said, "I'll not only die for you, I'll live a perfect life for you." This is what it says. "For if when we were enemies, we were reconciled to God through the death of His Son," Jesus Christ died that we might be reconciled to God, "much more, having been reconciled, we shall be saved by His life." He said, "Yes, I'll come and I'll die in your place. But not only will I die in your place, I'll live a perfect life for you." Now, if you don't get anything else out of this presentation, folks, I hope you get this. Because as far as I'm concerned, it's the most important part of it all. And it says here, "Now may the God of peace, who brought up the Lord Jesus Christ from the dead, the great shepherd of the sheep, through the blood of the everlasting covenant." Now watch carefully what he's going to do. "Make you complete in every good work to do His will, working in you what is well-pleasing in His sight, through Jesus Christ, to whom be glory forever and ever." Now, it says here that He, through the blood of the everlasting covenant, will do what? Will make you complete. You see, dear friend, that's the work of the Lord. And you and I must learn to do this. You see, God's desire is that you say to Him, "You be my God. I'll follow you. I will surrender my life. I will surrender my soul to the work of the Holy Spirit." And the Holy Spirit works within us to make us complete. This is not your work. This is not my work. This is His work. My job is to surrender. And if I surrender, He will do His work in my life. Jesus said, then He said, "Behold, I have come to do what? Your will, O God."

life in Jesus Christ. Salvation is totally and completely of God. What do I mean by that? You cannot add one thing to it. There's nothing you can do, dear friend, nothing that you can do to add to the plan of salvation. The only thing that you and I can do is accept what Christ has done. And He died, and He lived a perfect life for you and for me. Therefore, He did everything that was necessary, everything that was required for you and I to have salvation. Then what is my responsibility? Well, my responsibility is simply to obey. If you will obey my voice, keep my commandments, then you shall be my people, and I will be your God. That's my responsibility. That's what God asked you and asked me to do, is to be obedient. And if we're obedient, then He says, I'll bless you in a special way. The wisest man that ever lived summed it up very wonderfully. And he said, let us hear the conclusion of the whole matter. Fear God and keep His commandments, for this is the whole duty of man. That you and I must simply walk with Him, follow Him in all that we do. Moreover, I also gave them my Sabbaths to be a sign between them and me, that they might know that I am the Lord who what? Sanctifies you. See, this is talking about a very special relationship. He says, I gave them my Sabbaths, that it's a sign that I can sanctify them. You know what that means? That means that He will work in our lives to change our lives, to make us like Him, so that we do not sin, that we don't continue on sinning, that is to stop in our lives. And He works in us in a very, very special way in our lives. This is what He does. And He says the Sabbath is a sign of that. It's a sign that I am your God and you are my people. It's what it represents. For this is the covenant that I will make with the house of Israel after those days, says the Lord. This is the covenant I'm going to make. I will put my laws in their mind. I will write them on their heart. I will be their God. They shall be my people. Now you need to read that text carefully, because He says He will do what? He says, I will put my laws in their mind. I will write them on their hearts. You see, that is our relationship to Him, that we are to open up our lives. We're to open up our hearts and invite Him in and let Him do His work in our lives. I cannot just go my own way. I have to surrender and let Him work in my life as He wants to work in my life. That's what's to happen in my life. Jesus had a very, very special relationship with His Father. In fact, He came to this earth to show you and I how we are to live. And He was to show us how we're to live and how we're to relate to Him by the way He related to His Father. That's what He was to show us. And it says here, and He said, Abba, Father, all things are possible for You. Take this cup away from Me. Nevertheless, not what I will, but what You will. Said Abba, Father. That word Abba, folks, comes directly from the Hebrew. We don't have a word in English for it. The closest word we have for Abba is daddy.
It talks about a very, very close relationship.

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That's what it talks about. So when Jesus is there praying, and he said, Abba, Father, that talks about a close relationship with the Lord Jesus, with his Father, a very intimate relationship. He wants to have that same relationship with you and with me, right in the heart of his law. He gives us that relationship. It works like this. Right in the middle of the Sabbath, you have Abba. Abba, Father, the relationship God has with us.

0: Let us pray. Heavenly Father, we come to you tonight asking for you to be our God, that we might be your children. Bless us, Lord. May we be mindful of your words, as you have given us a sign in the Sabbath that is to be, represent, that we're willing to come to you and lay everything upon the altar and accept your death and your life in our behalf, that we might be blessed. Bless each one here, that they may be drawn very close to you in their relationship with the Lord Jesus Christ. For this we ask, in his name, amen. Well, God bless you. Tomorrow, presentation is how to keep the Sabbath. We hope it'll help you in your relationship with Christ. Folks, keep your heart surrendered. Stay close to the Lord. He wants to be your God. I hope that each one of you will be his people. Jesus said in Luke chapter 8, a sower went out to sow a seed. And as he sowed, some fell by the wayside, and it was trampled down, and the birds of the air devoured it. Some fell on rock, and as soon as it sprang up, it withered because it lacked moisture. And some fell among thorns, and the thorns sprang up with it and choked it. But others fell on good ground, sprang up, and yielded a crop 100-fold. Jesus Christ came to sow the seed of truth into this world. And just as every seed has life in it, the Word of God is also life. Jesus said in John 6:63, "The words that I speak to you, they are spirit and they are life." But sadly, in this day and age, many professed ministers of the gospel don't accept the Bible as God's inspired word because its plain teachings condemn their practices. They have tried to make it appear mysterious and obscure in order to excuse their own transgressions of God's law. There are those who try to make everything seem pleasant and positive. They gloss over or ignore the warnings of God, and thus they strip the Bible of the power to convict sinners of their need of salvation. But no matter how brilliant and how pleasant they sound, their message cannot satisfy the spiritual hunger of a true seeker. The truth is that ever since the fall of man, Satan has been busy sowing the seed of error. But friends, when the Word of God is preached in simplicity and sincerity, it's powerful. Instead of pointing out the errors of others or seeking to combat the opponents of the gospel, we must follow the example of Christ and simply sow the seeds of truth. Oh yes, there will be seeds that will fall by the wayside, be eaten by the birds. Other seed will sprout in stony soil, only to dry up for the lack of water. Still others will fall among the thorns, but many will spring up to bear an abundant fruit. The sower's job is to sow seed. And believe me, there is no greater joy than to see the lives transformed under the influence of the Holy Spirit. It's an experience all of us can have. And it's the only goal we have as a ministry team. We have a marvelous opportunity to sow by broadcasting these wonderful seeds of life to the whole world. Jesus gave all of us the gospel commission. Won't you join us in this effort?
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0: Hello and welcome to Strong Tower Radio's August Good Growing with the Garden Guy with Gary Heilig, Sue Majeure, and Tom Majeure. Welcome back, Gary.
1: Happy to be here.
0: All right. That is good. That is good. Hey, listen, we've got all kinds of things. We have harvest. We're right in this, on this table here in the recording. We have garlic that was harvested just last night.
2: Yeah, it smells good, too.
0: Ah, yes. And we've got the tomato quiz, and we've got what's happening in your garden, your orchard, and we've got some myths. I'm looking forward to that, too. But, Sue, would you lead us with a word of prayer?
3: Certainly. Heavenly Father, thank you for this lovely weather that we've been having. And the harvest is starting to come in, so we can appreciate all the amazing things that you have created for us to enjoy. And now we're going to learn more about them, and hopefully that'll teach us more about you. In Jesus' name, amen.
1: Amen.
0: Amen. Looks like we're going to have a tomato quiz.
2: That's right.
0: All right.
2: Let's get started, Tom. Okay. The first one is a botany question.
0: Botany.
2: Botanically, a tomato is classified as... a vegetable?
3: A fruit.
2: Wait a minute. It's more detailed than that. A berry, a drupe, or a capsule. Those are all different types of fruits.
0: Let's call it a capsule.
2: Is it a vegetable?
3: Yeah, I'm going to go with that.
2: A drupe or a capsule?
0: We'll go with capsule.
3: A capsule.
2: Is that your final answer?
0: Yes.
2: Would you like to call?
3: Yes.
2: Ask the audience?
0: Well, there's not much of an audience to ask here.
2: It was Kendra.
0: That's right.
2: And John.
0: Yes, we have John Duman, our recording engineer, and Kendra Maynor, who does our voice recording every other week, and she's going to be doing more hosting.
2: Well, botanically, it is a berry.
0: Berry.
3: We fell down on the job.
2: Remember I said it's a botany classification. And a berry comes from a single flower, and it's fleshy all the way through. So you're talking about things like tomatoes, grapes, blueberries. Those are all true berries. A strawberry is not actually a true berry.
0: So what is it?
2: It is a...
3: It's a drupe, isn't it?
2: No. Droops, examples of droops would be something that has soft flesh, but it has a hard core.
3: Like a peach?
2: Yeah, like a peach. It has a pit in the middle, and inside that pit you have your seeds. So peaches, cherries, mangoes, olives, avocados, things, those are all drupes. And then the capsule is a dried fruit, and it carries multiple seeds. And examples of that would be poppies, lilies, orchids, cotton.
0: Okay.
2: Now, a strawberry is actually an enlarged receptacle, and the actual fruit of that is the little seed.
0: Okay.
2: So those
3: are called... Because the seeds are on the outside, right?
2: Right, and those are called achenes.
0: That's all good to know.
2: And you'll forget about tomorrow.
0: That's right.
2: All right, number two.
3: If we don't write it down.
2: Yeah, that's true. Approximately how many cultivated tomato varieties are estimated to exist worldwide? Is it about 500? Oh. About 2,000? About 5,000? Or more than 10,000?
3: Boy, that's tough, because there's like all the kinds that people have made at home, like Charlie so-and-so's mortgage lifter, radiator shop mortgage lifter, and weird names like that they do in their backyard. I don't know, 5,000 at least, maybe?
0: I think we can eliminate the two lowest ones, because... Once upon a time, I was in a bookstore, and they had one of those tabletop coffee table books, and it was the Vegetable Bible, and it's just amazing. Every variety of vegetable, they have a touch on the subject. Of course, they don't categorize all of them, so I'm going to be somewhere between 5 and 10,000, but I'm going to say 5,000.
2: And you would be wrong.
0: Oh, it's 10,000.
3: Oh, no.
2: It's more than 10,000.
0: Wow.
2: Number three,
3: that's caused... more than potatoes.
2: It's a lot. What caused some wealthy Europeans to become ill after eating tomatoes in the 16th and 17th century, reinforcing the myth that tomatoes were poisonous? Was it naturally occurring tomato toxins? Acidic tomatoes leached lead from pewter plates? Poisonous insects feeding on tomatoes, or undercooked tomato seeds?
3: I'm going with the lead plates.
2: Tom, what do you think?
0: Well, that seems to be the only logical one to me.
2: That's exactly it.
3: Is that how they ended up with the name, like Wolf Peaches or Love Apples?
2: Not that I'm aware of. I haven't heard it listed for that reason, but I know the reason why there was the Mad Hatter in, what was that?
0: Alice in Wonderland.
2: That was lead leaching into the guy's skin, which was causing mental issues.
0: Really?
2: Okay.
3: Oh, I thought it was the mercury they used in making felt top hats.
2: Maybe it was mercury instead of lead. You'd probably be right on that one. Both of them are very toxic to people if it gets into your skin. We used to play with mercury at home.
0: My mom told us never to play with it. So when the kids in fifth and sixth grade did, I stayed far, far away.
2: Well, I didn't know any better.
3: My
2: uncle gave me some mercury,
3: stuff.
2: And we used to waste it all over the place. It was terrible.
0: I watched people how they would separate and then come back together. It's a magic metal.
2: Okay. Number four, which pigment is primarily responsible for the red color in ripe tomatoes? Anthocyanins? Chlorophyll, lycopene, or xanthophyll?
0: It's got to be lycopene. I know it's not chlorophyll because that's green.
2: That's right. It is lycopene. Remember that because you're going to hear it again.
0: Uh-oh.
2: Tomatoes are native to which region? Mediterranean Basin, Southeast Asia, Western South America, or Central Africa?
3: South America.
0: South America.
2: That would be correct.
0: Because we read the book, didn't we, Sue?
3: We read that book, Precious Cargo.
2: Now, we've talked about this once before. In 1893, the U.S. Supreme Court case Nix versus Hedden ruled tomatoes should be legally classified as A, fruit, B, vegetables, C, herbs, D, legumes.
0: Well, I would say vegetable. That's been the myth that we've all grown up with. So I assume that is what happened.
2: That's true, and it was all about whether they were going to have to pay taxes.
0: Really?
2: If it was the fruit, they didn't have to pay whatever the duty was or whatever it was back in those days. Okay, blossom...
3: Figures, it's like a shotgun house.
2: Pardon? Say it again?
3: It's like a shotgun house. You pay less taxes the narrower your house were. That's why they had shotgun houses where it was one room after another.
2: I wonder if that would work in Michigan.
0: It's kind of like lakefront property. You don't pay by the square footage or the in general, you're paying by the linear foot along the lake or river.
2: Hmm. Number seven, blossom endurot in tomatoes is most commonly associated with A, nitrogen toxicity, B, fungal infection, C, calcium deficiency caused by inconsistent watering, D, excessive phosphorus.
0: Calcium deficiency.
3: Yeah, I'm going to go with the calcium.
2: Yeah, we've talked about that before. Okay, number eight, which gas naturally accelerates tomato ripening? Is it carbon dioxide, oxygen, ethylene, or nitrogen?
0: Ethylene.
2: That's right. And the reason they do that is because ripe tomatoes don't ship very well. And I took a tour of the Myers warehouse, and they had these big rooms where they put avocados and tomatoes in, and
0: really?
2: They pump ethylene gas in there to get them to ripen before they go.
0: Is this in Lansing or in Grand Rapids?
2: Yeah, it's in the Lansing area. Yeah, I'm sure they have one in Grand Rapids, too. Yeah, it was quite interesting, but we've talked about ethylene before. It's one of the natural gases that is considered, it's hormone, plant hormone.
3: It's a signal, isn't it? I mean, that's why you stick a apple into a bag of avocados or bananas
2: or
3: whatever.
2: It speeds up the ripening process. Okay, nine. Which cooking process actually increases the body's ability to absorb lycopene from tomatoes? Is it freezing, drying, cooking with a small amount of oil, or juicing without heating?
0: I'd say cooking.
3: Cooking.
2: Definitely
3: cooking. It increases the lycopene.
2: That's right. And I would use a little bit of olive oil.
0: Okay. Is that for taste, or does that help?
2: Well, yeah, taste is part of it. Tomatoes and olive oil go together really well.
3: Isn't it also that some things you need, at least some vitamins need, they're not water soluble, they need a tiny bit of fat to do their work?
2: Well, tiny bit of fat is needed to pick up certain vitamins. Like if you take vitamin D with some type of a fat, like oil or a piece of avocado, it will be better absorbed. Mm-hmm. So we have what we call water-soluble vitamins and fat-soluble vitamins. Okay, so number 10, what is the main reason commercial tomatoes are often harvested before they are ripe? They taste sweeter green. They transport better and are less likely to be damaged. They contain more vitamins. They cannot ripen on the vine.
0: Transport.
3: They transport better.
2: Yeah, I was going to get really upset if you guys missed that one.
0: Because you already told us.
2: Yeah.
0: That's being quiz smart, right?
2: Yep. Okay, which disease is caused by the pathogen Phytophthora infestans? Is it fusarium wilt, septoria leaf spot, late blight, or bacterial speck? This was a little tougher.
0: It is tough.
2: I'll give you a hint after I read them again. Is it fusarium wilt, septoria leaf spot, late blight, or bacterial speck? And your hint is it's the same thing that affected the Irish in the 1800s.
0: That
2: it caused a lot of people to come here.
0: The potato blight.
3: Oh, yeah, that blight. Because potatoes and tomatoes are both nightshades, right?
2: That's right. So,
3: I'm going to go with that.
2: That would be correct.
3: That blight.
2: Late blight.
3: And that's
2: it's a nasty disease, too, if you've ever had it in your garden. It, by the time you notice it, if you were to pick all the green tomatoes, the disease is already in them, and everything just collapses. It's sad.
0: I think when we were in Grand Rapids, I had that for 2 or 3 years. It just...
2: Usually in wetter, cooler years is when you tend to get that disease. Okay, number 13. Which country currently produces the greatest quantity of tomatoes in the world? Is it the
3: China.
2: United States, India, China, or Italy?
3: China, of course.
2: What do you say, Tom?
0: Well.
2: Italians lose a lot of tomatoes, too.
0: Yeah, but I still don't think that they're the leader. So we'll go with the usual answer of China.
2: And you would be right. China.
3: I wouldn't be surprised if the Italians ate more per capita.
2: Yeah.
3: But the Chinese have so much more population, they probably statistically eat more, you know,
2: well,
3: in general. But I think per person, I think the Italians probably eat more per person.
2: And the interesting thing is they don't have nearly the amount of productive land that we have here in the United States.
0: Hmm.
2: That's one of the reasons why they have to import so much food.
0: You know, it's interesting. Down in Texas, on the Texas-Mexican border, there's a bridge at McAllen that's called the Tomato Bridge. And that's because they import the tomatoes from Mexico.
2: We import a lot from Mexico. As a matter of fact, this is kind of off, but I was looking at Special K today.
0: Really?
2: And this was the Special K with the strawberries in it.
0: Right.
2: And I was wondering if they listed where the strawberries came from, because a lot of dried strawberries come from China. And I looked and looked and looked, and I found out that Kellogg's, even though they're in Battle Creek, the whole cereal box came from Mexico.
0: Oh, the whole thing.
2: It wasn't even
0: imported.
2: Wasn't even made in Michigan.
0: Mm.
2: That was that was a bit of an issue. But anyway. Number 14, which antioxidant found in tomatoes has been extensively studied for potential health benefits? Lutein, resveratrol, lycopene, or quercetin?
0: Lycopene.
2: Sue?
3: Say the question one more time.
2: Which antioxidant found in tomatoes has been extensively studied for potential health benefits? Lutein, resveratrol, lycopene, or quercetin?
3: Quercetin?
2: Yeah. It's quercetin. I guess it's quercetin.
3: I hate to say lycopene again because I feel like this is a trick question, but probably lycopene, maybe.
2: It is lycopene. It was not a trick question, and it's the same. It's also found in red bell peppers, watermelon, and guava.
0: So I got a question. Where do those distractor questions come from? Options on the multiple choice.
2: What do you mean by where do they come from?
0: Well, I'm just wondering, are there some trickiness to them? Or
2: No.
3: Gary is a tricky guy.
2: No, I'm not trying to be tricky here. I didn't purposely put any tricky questions in here. They're pretty straightforward. Which combination
3: of... I got a question about the lycopene.
2: Uh-huh.
3: Now, it's supposedly cooking the tomatoes, as we've learned, increases the lycopene. I have heard that because lycopene is also in watermelon, red watermelon, that they say it increases the lycopene if you don't store the unopened melon in the refrigerator. If you, keep it on the counter, it increases the lycopene. Is that true?
2: No, in terms of increasing lycopene in tomatoes, when people cook tomatoes, it concentrates the lycopene. It doesn't increase it. So I don't know how stable it is. I'd have to look that up. The only thing I would expect if you're doing different things would be lycopene would decrease if it breaks down. I don't know how stable it is. But you're not increasing it at all. Whatever is in the fruit when you harvest it, that's all you're going to get. But you can concentrate it, because when you're cooking tomatoes, you're cooking a lot of water out, and you can eat a lot more concentrated tomato paste than you would eat just tomatoes. And that's why you're getting more lycopene.
3: Good to know.
2: Okay, number 15. Which combination of compounds are primarily responsible for the characteristic flavor of a ripe tomato? Is it sugars and starch, sugars, acids, and volatile aromatic compounds, protein and fiber, or chlorophyll and cellulose?
3: I like sugar and acids.
0: I like the aromatic.
2: Yeah, that's all together, the sugar, the acids, and volatile aromatic compounds. That would be correct. Which storage method is most likely to reduce a tomato's flavor? Leaving it on the counter, storing it in a plastic bag, refrigerating it before it's fully ripe, or keeping it out of direct sunlight?
0: Refrigerating.
3: Yeah, refrigerating it.
2: Right. That's the correct one. Refrigerating it before it's fully ripe. And we have another one that's similar in terms of number 15. It says, approximately how many volatile aromatic compounds have scientists identified in tomatoes that contribute to flavor? Is it about 10, about 40, more than 400, over 5,000?
0: Wow.
3: Well, chocolate has over 500. And, maybe we'll just go, I'll go with 400.
0: I think 400 is a safe guess.
2: And it's good that you followed your sister because it's 400. But all that's right. Still a lot.
0: I would have been happy with 10 or 40.
2: And, with all these different compounds, depending on how good your taste buds are, you're picking all that stuff up, and that's what makes the unique flavor of different cultivars.
0: That's awesome. Well, you've been listening to the Garden Guy, Gary Heilig, and this is the monthly program on the second week of the month, and this is the August edition. Sue Majeure, my dear sister, and yours truly, Tom Majeure. We will be back after this break.
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0: We're back with Good Growing with the Garden Guy, Gary Heilig, Sue Majeure, and Tom Majeure. Hey, Gary, the harvest is starting to be reaped here. I've got, I harvested garlic last night. We have three garlics. These are not cloves. What are these called?
2: These are individual cloves here.
0: Oh,
2: I mean, it's the bulb, and then the cloves
0: the bulb, yes.
2: are in the bulb.
0: So we have a bulb that was just harvested last night. Also, I harvested some my first onion of the year. I don't know if it's too early or not, but how do you tell when a garlic is when garlic or a onion are ready to be harvested?
2: Well, with garlic, the top will start to die down.
0: And how much does it have to die? I've got some examples right here.
2: Well, this is still alive, and it probably would have grown some more if you would have left it in the ground.
0: Oh, don't tell me that.
2: Well, the bulb would have gotten bigger.
0: Okay.
2: But it's large enough to harvest right now.
0: Well, good.
2: And then, of course, it needs to dry out because it has different levels of this papery skin, and that's what causes it to be able to last for a while, is it develops that papery outer coating. And the same thing is true with onions.
0: Okay. So onions, there's not early or like a week or so you have to harvest it?
2: No, you can use an onion just as soon as it's big enough to use. But if you want the onion to get to this whatever size it's supposed to grow to, then you leave it in the ground. And when you're ready to harvest it, what they normally do is they just go over and break the green portion, and then the onion will start to dry. It's called curing.
0: Curing. So in some ways, basically, you can store your onions in the ground.
2: To a certain extent, you can, but if the ground gets too wet, then they'll rot. And also, when it freezes, they'll rot. They won't. You can't freeze an onion and expect it to be useful afterwards.
0: So how do we know if we've got too much moisture? Do you see puddles or?
2: Well, what people normally do is when the onions have reached the size that they want, and as I said, you just take something and roll down the tops, let it sit there for about a week and so that the outer skin will dry. Then you harvest the onion and then you hang them up, and they're kept in a somewhat warm. You don't want the temperature to drop down to freezing, and then they just hang them where it's dry. You could do it in your basement, although during the fall, the humidity might be a little high unless you have air conditioning, but they'll be okay.
0: So could we
3: put long do they last when they're cured?
2: It depends on what shape they are when you take them out of the ground. If they have been fed on by insects or have cuts or breaks or anything like that, you can get a few months out of them. But if they've been damaged in any way, then you might start having rotting at those sites.
0: How fragile are these bulbs?
2: They're pretty resilient. When we harvest garlic, it can last for months, but it usually doesn't because we use it so fast.
0: Okay, well, the green beans, I see green beans. I should be out there harvesting right now.
2: Yeah, green beans have been coming on for a while, and if you want to keep harvesting, then you should keep picking. Once you stop picking, then the message is sent by the plant because it has reproduced and produced seeds, then it starts to go through something called senescence, where it stops growing, it stops flowering, stops producing. So if you want to keep the green beans producing, you keep picking.
0: Okay. Sweet peppers, we talked about this off mic here, but I've got something that's you can come down and inspect it in person. But I have quite a few of them. They get something black on the stem just above the ground, and they start wilting, and it's a bad scene.
2: Yeah, that's not enough information to know for sure. That type of thing, what you'd probably have to do is send a sample to the diagnostic lab. It's possible it could be a fungal disease. Bacterial diseases are a little less common on pepper plants and home gardens, so you'd have to send the sample in to determine what it is for sure.
0: And I'll do. We talked about that, and I was gone at when we talked, but I make that a priority tomorrow. Well, we can jump into the various things. What fruits? Got blueberries out there, so enjoying those.
2: Yeah, we're into the blueberry harvesting period. Peak season is August, and they will continue into September. And right now, in August, as we get into August, we'll get Blue Crop, Draper, Jersey, Chandler, Liberty, Elliott. And Elliott will go late August into September. But you're going to be in the main time for harvesting blueberries. And remember, birds love blueberries. They will clean you out. So if you don't have some kind of a net over them, then don't expect to get any.
0: We were down in Georgia. My son has wonderful blueberry plants that are as tall as I am. And they were, let's see, when were we down there? I think we were down there after camp meeting. I think that was basically last week in June, and that was pretty much the end of the season down there.
2: They're way ahead of us. And they have different type of blueberries down there. They have what's called rabbit eye blueberries. And they're not the same as the northern blueberries, like the high bush blueberries, which is the ones that we grow up here the most. But most people think of apples as being a fall crop, but we do have some apples that are ready in August, which would include things like Paula Red, Ginger Gold, Zestar, Sansa, Gala. Those are all apples that come out. When you get to late August in southern Michigan, then you'll start to get McIntosh also. And also Honeycrisp, if you happen to have that tree in your yard, that's late August in southern Michigan. And, of course, if you go further down in, say, Indiana or Illinois,
3: ooh,
2: they're
3: going to
2: be a week or so sooner. Pardon?
3: I said Honeycrisp, my personal favorite.
2: I really like Honeycrisp, too. It there was another one that replaced it called Sweet Tango. And Sweet Tango is good, too. They're both very good apples, but you can buy a Honeycrisp tree and grow it in your yard. Where a Sweet Tango is a club variety, which means that unless you're in the club, you can't get the tree.
3: Hmm. I haven't tried the Sweet Tango, but the reason I love this Honeycrisp so much is it has a nice thin skin. It isn't all tough on its skin like some of the Red Delicious have gotten. And it, to me, it has the perfect balance of sweet and tart. I don't want an apple that's too sweet or too tart. I like to have the balance of sweet and tart.
2: I think we're very similar, Sue. Especially when it comes to cooking, I like that balance. And that's why I like certain apples for pies.
0: Let me ask you this question. I was driving around this area, and I saw a number of apples laying on the ground. Is that a good thing? Is apple drops
2: no,
0: not good in an orchard?
2: McIntosh, for instance, is notorious for dropping apples early. And there are materials that commercial growers use to help to keep from getting that early drop. Because once you're getting close to ripening, there's something called an abscission layer that develops between the stem and the stem of the apple. And the actual stem of the plant.
0: The branch.
2: And that is also a hormonal response from something called abscisic acid. And once that starts to break down, then it doesn't take much of a wind to blow the apples down. And so,
3: how the deer must love that.
2: Well, yeah, but they can reach up and pick apples off the trees anyway. So
0: I've seen them on their back feet.
2: Oh, yeah.
0: Up.
2: They can reach up about 6-7 feet. So they can... they can get some apples if they want them.
0: So what about, how do you tell when a peach is ready? I mean, they look a certain color, but sometimes it's still green inside.
2: Well, depending on the variety, for instance, Red Haven, you know, is going to be ready about the second week of August. And then a lot of other cultivars, when you look in the books, it'll say 5 days after Red Haven. They kind of use Red Haven as a standard, and then they'll put everything else on either side of the Red Havens. That's one thing, the calendar date. Another thing is the color. Usually they'll start to get a blush of reddish or orangish color. And with peaches, they give off a peachy smell when they're ready. Like pears aren't like that, or apples. They don't really have a smell when they're ripe. But peaches do. So that's one thing I do. I go out and sniff the peaches, but also you can squeeze them a little bit, and they start to give ever so little when they're ready to pick. And if you were to pick a peach about that time, you take it in the house, within a couple of days it'll be really soft.
0: And the fruit flies will be there.
2: Yeah, well, the fruit flies don't necessarily wait till it's ripe either, because we have that new fruit fly that's the spotted-winged Drosophila. And that one will actually attack fruit when it's ripening. Not, it won't wait until it's fully ripe.
0: You know, you were saying squeeze, gently squeeze.
3: How unsporting.
0: And I was thinking about the toilet paper commercial, don't squeeze the Charmin.
2: Well, you really have to learn how to do it, because you can squeeze and find out if it's going to give without bruising the fruit. But it takes a little practice to do that. But usually when people start to smell that peachy smell, then you're really close.
0: You talked about blush. Different peaches have different level of coloring.
2: Some peaches will turn more reddish with the coloring. Others will be lighter in color. And also the color can be affected by where the fruit is on the tree. So if, say, for instance, you don't prune properly, then, and the fruit is to the interior of the tree, it'll be lighter in color than it will be if it's in full sunlight. And that's true of the apples too.
0: And I've noticed that if it's on the sunny side, you're going to get more red or so on and so forth.
2: Well, if your orchard is where it should be, it's going to be on the sunny side all day long. You don't want to have it in shade at all if you can help it. And then, of course, pears start in August, and some of the ones that are ready are Bartlett, Clapp's favorite, Harlow. The Bosque pears are ready during that time. And some of them are about late August going into September, so it depends what the actual ones are.
0: So let's just kind of drill down the list. What about plums?
2: Plums will be ready in August also. The Japanese plums like Shiro will be ready. The European plums like Damson or Stanley, they'll be getting ready also. And they will generally be about late August going into September. So they.
3: What about bubblegum plums?
2: I don't know the exact time that particular plum is, but it's probably sometime in August.
0: What about?
3: I got some at Horrocks once. It was like a local, you know, and they only had them briefly. But those were like the best little plums because the skins weren't better. They were so tasty.
2: Did they actually taste like bubblegum?
3: I don't think that they did taste strictly like bubblegum. They were very sweet. They were not a dark plum. They were the yellow, yellow reddish flesh. They're not big. They're small. And they had like yellow skins with a red blush, but I loved them because they were ripe and sweet. They were local, and they didn't have that bitterness in the skins of plums. I like plums, but some of them, the interior is great, but the skin's kind of bitter.
2: Yeah, I don't mind. I like a slightly tart skin, and a lot of plums will be sweet through the flesh, and then as you get down toward the pit, they'll be a little more tart. And I actually like that. I don't like things that are just sweet.
0: What about, you talked about how to see if an apple is ripe, but what about pears and plums?
2: Pears, one of the things you can tell about pears, they start to drop when they're fully ripe. And the same thing, you look at the calendar date, they don't give as much as a peach will. It'll still be quite firm and still be ready to eat, but you don't want a pear to ripen on the tree, because if it ripens on the tree, it develops what they call stone cells, and it's a little gritty. Yeah, it really lowers the quality of the fruit. It doesn't hurt them, but it's okay to eat, but people don't like that grittiness. So when you're getting close to the time that the pears should be harvested, say within a week or two, then you can harvest those and then let them ripen at room temperature. Mm-hmm. And there are pears that'll be ready in the next week or so.
0: I'm glad you reminded me of this. About
3: when are suckle pears ripe?
2: The suckle pear is going to be about mid-August. I think I have it on
3: okay.
2: here. Let me just look here. Hold on a second.
3: They're my favorite. They used to have them sometimes at Meijer's. I've been seen them for a few years, and I'm sorry because to me they're the best. They're tiny.
2: Yeah, they're not that big, but they're
3: when
2: sweet.
3: When they're perfectly ripe, and you're like biting into it, they have a real faint rose scent. Mm-hmm. I really like them.
2: Yeah, they're late August is when they're ready.
0: What about storage and how long do these fruits last?
2: Well, the big thing about storage is temperature.
0: Okay.
2: And also keeping them away from anything that gives off ethylene. So normally the ethylene issue isn't going to be too much of a problem unless you're harvesting a lot of something and you're keeping it in a small space, because the fruit themselves, as it ripens, give off ethylene, and that will speed up the process. But for the most part, you want to cool things down. And
0: what temperature?
2: Well, most people can't do that. You're talking about in the mid-30s. Basically, you'd have to have like a walk-in freezer type of thing, or walk-in refrigerator.
0: What temperature is your refrigerator? Usually 45?
2: No, it's around the mid-30s. It's okay. The refrigerator is a good place to store, but if you have a whole peach tree, for instance, you need to process them. You either need to freeze them or can them, because you're not going to be able to store them very long in the refrigerator.
0: Now, pears have a longer shelf life than peaches.
2: Yeah, they do. Yeah, you can keep a pear in the refrigerator for weeks. Peaches, after about a week, they're going to get soft.
0: And prunes? I mean, the plums?
2: Plums are more like the peaches. They do last a little bit longer than peaches do, but you'll get a couple of weeks out of them.
0: Let's talk a little bit about pruning as we go into the break.
2: Okay, well, one of the reasons why people would prune this time of year, especially on fruit trees, is to slow down their growth. Like if you go out in your orchard right now, you'll see suckers coming up from the base, water sprouts are growing straight up. You can go out there and prune those out so you won't have to do it next year. And if the trees are too vigorous, like they're just putting on too much growth, by doing some thinning cuts and taking out some of the branches, you'll decrease the amount of wood which carries leaves, which makes sugars for next year's growth. By reducing that, you can slow down the growth of a tree.
0: That's awesome.
2: And then, of course, any time you have diseases like fire blight, if you happen to see it in your orchard, or some of the other diseases that'll kill some of the branches, you can prune those out at any time.
0: Very good. Well, you're listening to Good Growing with the Garden Guy, the August edition with Gary Heilig, Sue Mazur, and Tom Mazur. We'll be back after this break.
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0: We're back with Good Growing with the Garden Guy, the August edition with Gary Heilig, Tom Mazur, and Sue Mazur. Hey, we're going to be Mythbusters in this section.
2: Okay. Let's talk about them.
0: Okay, we're going to talk about garden myths. So, always remove tomato suckers. That's true?
2: No, it's not really.
0: Why?
2: When you think about a sucker, what a sucker is a branch that starts in the axil of a leaf. So you have a leaf on the branch is going up, you have a sucker growing in the side.
0: Comes in the middle.
2: That's right. That sucker is a stem, and that stem will eventually produce flowers, and it will eventually produce fruit. So you do reduce the capacity of that plant to produce a larger crop by taking off the suckers. Also, you will tend to have more problems with blossom end rot when you take off suckers. But
0: really?
2: But the where that came from is commercial growers that are growing tomatoes in greenhouses generally did not want all those branches. So what they did is they would trim off the sucker so everything was growing up, which worked out well in terms of disease management because the thicker the plant is, the longer it takes for the leaves to dry off. And the easier it is for a fungal disease to get started. So I don't take off suckers at all.
0: Really?
2: I just let them go ahead and flower and produce fruit.
0: So they always have fruit for on that sucker?
2: They
0: always?
2: Will. They will produce fruit. Yeah, it's just another stem. It just happens to grow out of the axil of the leaf. Mm-hmm. Now, some people swear by it. They want to do that. Hey, there's no problem if you want to do that. And if you're getting enough tomatoes doing some pruning, knock yourself out. But it's not the best thing to do.
0: Well, here, go ahead.
2: I was going to say also with indeterminate varieties, the ones that will keep growing until they get frosted, those plants can get pretty big and rangy.
0: Oh, yeah.
2: And that's why some people like to do some pruning and keep them in a smaller area.
0: Yes, I had some that went up to about 10, 12 feet.
2: Yeah, I've had some grow about 8 feet.
0: What about adding gravel to the bottom of containers for better drainage? That sounds like common sense.
2: Well, the best thing you could do is make sure you have a pot that has a hole in it. When you have a pot that doesn't have a hole in it and you put gravel in it, you basically set up a water table. In other words, once water level gets above the gravel, there's no drainage. You only have limited drainage to fill in the little air spaces between the gravel, and that's not very much water. So you may think that you're getting good drainage by doing that, but the best way to drain is to have a hole in that pot so that water can completely drain out.
0: And then
3: I've heard, Gary, that if you take pieces of like a terracotta pot, you know, a broken one,
2: mm-hmm.
3: and put them over the holes in the bottom, because, you know, the terracotta pots are usually curved. So
2: yeah.
3: What happens is the water drains out fine, but it doesn't wash the dirt away. Is that true?
2: Yeah, for the most part. But if you have a pot that is in a container that holds the water, like in the inside, you're not going to get very much soil coming out anyway, unless you have a lot of water moving through there. So, for instance, if you had a pot outside and it was in a place where it could get a lot of rain, then, yeah, you might have that situation where some soil will wash out. But most of the time, it's not a significant amount, but you'll lose some.
3: Huh.
0: Well, here's a, I assume it's a myth that I remember from my childhood that watering in the sun burns the leaves or the grass.
2: Well, the idea behind that was that the water droplets would act like a magnifying glass,
0: right,
2: and it would burn the leaves. Now, there are situations where you can get some damage on the leaves of certain plants. For instance, if you get water on an African violet leaf, it's going to leave a spot. But the idea that the sun will be increased by going through water droplets is not true at all.
0: So basically the focal length is not long enough to concentrate the sunlight to burn it.
2: It's just not going to burn. As a matter of fact, what strawberry growers, commercial strawberry growers would do when we had very hot sunny days, they would irrigate their plants. And what it would do is cool them off and slow down the ripening of the berries. So if that idea worked, that the sun could burn the leaves, it'd be burning up the strawberries pretty quickly, and that doesn't happen.
0: Oh, it's good to take care of that myth. More fertilizer means more flowers and bigger vegetables. Bigger is more is better.
2: Not necessarily.
3: That sounds fishy to me.
2: Yeah, well, the amount of fertilizer a plant is that needs to produce a crop is predetermined. In other words, they have determined how much, say, nitrogen a plant needs, or phosphorus, or potassium. And if you put on the right amount, then the plant will have all its needs because it makes its own food. If you put too much fertilizer down, then you increase what's called the soluble salt level in the soil. And what happens when you put salt down on a sidewalk during the winter? What does it do to the grass next to the sidewalk?
0: It kills it.
2: But do you know why? It may not necessarily kill it all, but it causes it to turn brown.
0: I'm not quite sure. It probably disrupts the chlorophyll process.
2: Well, during the winter, chlorophyll's not being made anyway. Okay.

0: water right out of the plants. So the idea of putting more is better, that's not necessarily the case.
1: Definitely diminishing returns, if not worse.
0: That's right. And if the
2: I heard in medieval times, if you were fighting with an enemy, and land was the base of all the power, of course, if you really, if you didn't want to just steal his castle and take over his serfs, if you really, really wanted to hurt the guy, after you defeated him, you sowed salt in his field so nobody could grow anything or eat.
0: Yeah, most plants are not salt tolerant. Asparagus is, but even asparagus has its limits. Yeah, you could really mess up the land by spreading salt all over the place.
1: Well, back then, salt was expensive, so you must have they must have really been quite angry to spend money on salt.
0: Or quite rich.
1: What about this myth? All pruning must wait until winter.
0: Well, we've already talked about that. There's sometimes that pruning is helpful, and depending on what kind of plant it is will determine the best time. For instance, if something is a spring-blooming plant, then that means that those flower buds were produced the previous summer, late summer going into fall. And summer pruning is not the is okay during that time because you prune right after it. After it blooms, which for instance lilacs would be around June, where if you have something that blooms later in the summer, then that means it's going to flower on that current season's wood. You wouldn't want to do summer pruning then because you'd be pruning off the wood that would produce the flowers. So it really depends what plant it is, but there's some plants that can be pruned during the summer.
1: All right. Native plants never need watering.
0: Well, I can think of a time that native plants would need watering. It's when they're first getting established. It's, say, for instance, you're planting some native grasses or wildflowers, those types of things. If they're not getting the rainfall that they need, if you don't give them the water, they're never going to get established or they might just die. So that's not necessarily true. Now, once a native plant gets established, it doesn't need as much water as maybe some perennials that are being grown in an area that it doesn't normally grow in. Because a lot of the perennials we grow, they didn't originate in this part of the country. But if it's something that needs more moisture, you're going to have to give it extra water.
1: Even if it's a native plant.
0: Yeah, but like I said, once a native plant is established, they generally can do well in most years without supplemental water.
1: Organic pesticides are completely safe.
2: Oh, I think that's false.
0: To who?
2: Look at that. Well, I was just thinking about how disappointing it was to learn, like, if you're like, okay, I'm going to buy some of this organic oatmeal. And technically, they can say it's organic. They didn't spray any glyphosate on it. You know, Roundup while they were growing it. Then I found out that they can still call it organic if they sprayed the glyphosate or Roundup on it while they're harvesting. And I'm like, well, doesn't that defeat the whole purpose? You know?
0: Yeah, that doesn't sound right to me. But
2: it made me kind of frustrated.
0: The thing that I ran into a lot when I was working for Michigan State Extension was people thought that organic meant that no chemicals were used. And I would gently tell them, well, that's not quite true. It's just that it's a different group of chemicals. It might be something that is a biocide, in other words, or something that was derived from a plant. It might be a living organism, like a bacteria, for instance. But it's still considered a pesticide because pesticide simply means kill pest. Now, there are some advantages of many organic materials. For instance, they tend to be more direct, like Dipel, for instance, only affects the larva of the class of insects called Lepidoptera, which are butterflies and moths. And so it will kill something like tomato horn.

0: worm when it's small, or imported cabbage worm. But if a beetle came walking along, it wouldn't affect them at all. So that's one of the advantages of having those. But you also have to be careful with organic pesticides and read all the directions, because, for instance, spinosad, which is a very good organic pesticide, when it's sprayed on plants, you should allow it to dry before anything is exposed to it. And, for instance, honeybees and those types of things, beneficial insects. And the way that we do that is spraying really early in the morning before those predators are active, or really late at night after they're no longer active. Otherwise, some of these things can be toxic to beneficial things. So in terms of the myth that they're completely safe, no. I mean, you could drink Dipel and it won't have any effect on you at all. But if you were a butterfly on one of your crops that you didn't want, well, yeah, it could cause problems for the young when they hatch out, but it won't harm you at all.
1: You know, some people may think that organic means no chemicals, but everything is chemicals.
0: No, they're just different chemicals.
1: Just different chemicals.
0: Yeah.
1: Says that organic produce is not sprayed. Another myth, correct?
0: Yeah, it is sprayed. Otherwise, you'd have some ugly fruit and vegetables. Because you're spraying not only for insects, but you're also spraying for diseases. And diseases can be just as much of a problem as the insects.
1: Here's another one that if it's organic, it can't harm beneficial insecticides. And you talked about the pollinators.
0: Yeah, you just have to be sure that you read the label directions and use it properly. If you use just about any product properly, then the environmental effects will be much lower. But when people just do things willy-nilly, they're doing damage and they don't even realize it.
1: Compost is a fertilizer.
0: Well, that's not true. We had a class called Master Composter once, and what we used to do is we composted about anything you could compost, and we did a nutrient analysis of every one of those compost experiments. And there are nutrients in compost, but not high enough levels to where you would call them a fertilizer. It would be considered a soil amendment. Okay. That has some nutrients in it. So, for instance, you probably could grow a crop of lettuce pretty well in some compost because it's a very light feeder and doesn't need a lot of fertilizer. But I wouldn't want to try to grow corn or tomatoes and just compost without adding extra nutrients to get the best quality crop you could get. So it's not considered a fertilizer. It's a soil amendment.
1: That's good. Another related one is compost supplies all the nutrients plants need. And I think that's pretty
0: no,
1: close to the same.
0: Yeah, no, it doesn't, no.
1: It provides some, but not all. Here's another one. You should add sand to clay soil.
0: No. Where I grew up in Saginaw, we had very heavy clay. And if you add sand to that, it forms like a brick, like cement. It becomes very difficult. Whenever you have less than an ideal soil, whether it's all sand, which is basically hydroponics because you don't really have any soil, what you want to do to improve it is add organic matter. So compost, animal manures, what we call green manures, which would be things like buckwheat or rye or other things that can be used, and you turn that organic matter into the soil. And over the years, you can make any soil a really good one.
1: So did I understand that not only do you add organic matter to sand, but you need to add it to clay also?
0: That's right. It improves any soil. See, clay is a very small, it's the smallest particle. There are three basic mineral particles in a soil: sand, silt, and clay. Sand is
1: quartz,
0: the more coarse one, the largest one, and then clay is the smallest one. Silt is in between. When you add organic matter, there are lots of things that happen. The bacteria, as it's breaking down the organic matter, produces certain what they call gums. And one is called Jasmine, which I always thought that'd be a good name for a guy's aftershave. But anyway, what it does is cause the different particles in the soil, the organic matter, the sand, the silt, and the clay, to be associated together in what's called aggregates or PEDs. And you wouldn't see this unless you were looking at it under the microscope. So when you add organic matter, you will improve any kind of soil.
1: That's a good across-the-board solution. While the hour has gone quickly, the Good Growing with the Garden Guy with Gary Heilig, Sue Majeur, and Tom Majeur with the Strong Tower Radio Network. Stay tuned. We'll be back next month for the September Good Growing with the Garden Guy. 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Bye now.
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3: Fresh manna fell to the ground as a gift from God while the Israelites were in the wilderness. This is what they ate for 40 years. It was fresh from the ovens of heaven, baked by the master baker himself. How the Israelites must have anticipated the taste and the smell of each morning's delivery. Just like the Israelites, you too can now experience the taste and smell of fresh manna. 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And now, here's Pastor Ariel.
4: We are nearing the end of our series on the laws of health, and today is the 13th. There's two more. We just finished it this morning at Mesic, so it's going to be a 15-part series, and we will be finishing. Every time I say series, my phone thinks I'm asking for help. Sorry, it's not helpful. Anyways, we're going to be finishing this thematic aspect of our sermons in two more sermons, and it's been a journey for me. It's been helpful. Like I told you before, this was messages that I needed in my own life. A reminder that these 10 laws work together in a very functional unit. We've learned the importance of trusting God, being teachable, never reaching a point where we feel that we've learned that enough and that's it. This is how I'm going to live my life. I'm not going to revise, revisit anything. And I'm not going to learn from you, or definitely not from God. Those are unhealthy attitudes. A healthy attitude is always being open to learn, consider new ways of doing life, especially if they grant freedom. And freedom affects our relationships, everything about relationships. We've learned the importance of exercise, sleep, and atmosphere was the last sermon that we had on air, pure air. And so right now we're going to be focusing on water. You may not know this or may not recognize this. I recognize it because I remember watching it on television. This was the tagline, but not for water. This was for a soda that I would drink when I wanted to be healthy. My soda of choice was Pepsi or Mountain Dew. But if I wanted to be healthy from time to time, I would drink Sprite. And that was the logo, Obey Your Thirst, Drink Sprite. So I thought, I'm being a good person. I'm being obedient. I'm obeying my thirst. And so I would drink it, copious amounts of this beverage, thinking I was hydrating myself. I'm going to abbreviate this story because I've shared it before, both at the school and here. But this is something near and dear to me because we have such a merciful God that in our innocence, in our ignorance, we make choices that are harming us and we don't know about it. And then in very gentle ways, he brings our attentions to it. I was 13 or 14 when I woke up and there was blood on my bed and tried to hide it from my parents. And of course, my mom found out. They were very concerned. Took us to the doctor, explained what happened. The doctor sent us to a urologist. I ended up getting an exam inside of my bladder. And they said, oh, it's your son's bladder. He's developing varicose veins inside his bladder. And it's because the urine is so caustic, it's so acidic, it's so concentrated, it's eating away at the delicate epithelial cells that make up the bladder walls. It's just like deteriorating. And some of the blood vessels are being exposed. And sometimes they become so thin and fragile that some bleeding takes place. Then they asked my parents the question, you know, how often does your son drink water? And that's when I got to look at my parents. We told you, Ariel, we told you. And I'm like, I drink Sprite, you know, it's the closest thing, it's transparent. So the doctor told my parents that I was not to have any soda pop, any of those things for about 6 months. My body needed to heal. And praise God, our body does heal when we cooperate, simple things. But I already told you that. When I got home, it was torturous for me because my mom served the food, the empanadas, milanesas, I don't know what they served, but no soda for me. And they poured water, and I gagged when I tasted it. Literally, I gagged. I'm not exaggerating. I spit it back into the glass, and I said, I'll pass. I'll have some milk. My mom's like, no, nothing with color. The doctor says, pure liquids, water. And it took some time, some years. Eventually, in California, when I was going to massage therapy school, that's when I learned to really like water when I'm thirsty. Now I obey my thirst in righteousness, not with marketing. And we should obey our thirst. I was so happy for the young man that came up here and said, we should drink water. That was an awesome answer. I'm glad that he answered correctly. Good parents. Because there are other options for our thirst out there. Why, right? Our bodies are about 60% water. It is in every part of our bodies. There are some functions here. To me, it's fascinating, having come from the medical world. Water cushions our spine through our discs. When we dehydrate ourselves, especially when we have chronic dehydration, it affects the discs in between the vertebra. They begin to shrink. And you don't want that happening because there's a lot of nerves that come through in between that. And you don't want to lose that cushion, especially through something as simple as dehydration. Also lubricating between the joints. Without this, we could damage ourselves if we are dehydrated. It helps with maintaining our healthy weight. Like I said in the children's story, our body sometimes, our brain, it gets confused with the signals. I'm hesitant to tell, well, I won't tell you, but I'll tell you this much. Our brain does confuse hunger and thirst quite often. And so sometimes you are actually thirsty, but your body thinks you're hungry. So you reach for a cookie when you're actually should have been reaching for your water bottle. So we need to default with, if I get the munchies, I'm going to drink water because that's probably what's going to satisfy me and quench that craving. And it's snacking really that does us in when we're trying to manage our weight. Skin integrity. I told the kids, how many of you guys try that? Putting your hand and pinching your knuckle. Still, you know, it takes a minute for it to show up. And as you get older, of course, you got more loose skin to pull, but it should go back pretty quickly if you're well hydrated. And that's a test that we learned in California because it was Southern California where the massage school was. And in the desert, you can become dehydrated quite rapidly. It's very dry. My skin was starting to crack. I had to put a lot of lotion until my skin adjusted to the dry weather, the atmosphere that was there. I also learned that you don't hydrate by creams. I remember Dr. Thomas told us that don't buy expensive creams to hydrate your skin. You're moisturizing something that's dead. All the skin that you can touch is dead already. The only way you want to hydrate skin is by drinking water. It's the only thing that hydrates. All of those expensive things that are out there, those creams, just good marketing. Obey your thirst, drink water. It helps regulate your body temperature through sweat. We don't realize it. This is one of the things that they warned us in the desert. You won't sweat, but you are sweating. It's just that it's so dry, it evaporates so quickly, you don't feel it. And so now that we're starting to come into summer here in Michigan, we should be drinking way more water because we will see our sweat here. It's hot and humid, but make sure that you are hydrating yourself on a regular basis because it does help regulate temperature. Lastly, and most importantly, and I mentioned that in the children's story, our brain is directly affected by dehydration. Proper hydration prevents mental fatigue, improves concentration, aids memory, and stabilizes mood. Even mild dehydration can impair cognitive performance and cause brain fog. So if you're going to school in the morning, what should you have done before you get to the school? Drink some water. As soon as you wake up, drink water. If you wake up, if you have a stuffy nose, especially if you've been breathing out your mouth all night long, you have been dehydrating yourself. Your mouth is dry, and so is your brain and your body. So hydrate yourself. 1 or 2 cups, depending on how big you are. Start off your day with water. I never did that. When Dr. Thomas was telling us this, he was a professor of physical therapy at Loma Linda University. He was telling us this thing. To me, he was like speaking in alien language. Drink water at the beginning of the day. What? That's not what I drank. I did drink a beverage, and I'm going to say what it was, but I drank that in the morning, thinking that was the best way to start my morning. Now I know that it is water. If you're having a hard time focusing on your morning devotions, maybe it's because you haven't drank water. So before you even open the Bible, before you get on your knees to pray, get rid of that brain fog by drinking what? Drinking some good water. Amen. Amen. It will keep you from dozing off or not being able to focus during your devotions. Without water, we can't function properly, and without it, we would die. Understandably so. If there was something that Jesus, as he prayed and asked the Father, how can I convey to those that are listening to me, my identity, my purpose, and my role in their salvation, help me. Water was front and center, the way Jesus spoke about himself and the ministry he came to give to human beings. In John chapter 4, verses 10, 13 through 14, very familiar conversation. Jesus is speaking to a woman that is not just thirsty with her body, she is definitely thirsty in her soul. Jesus answered and said to her, if you knew the gift of God and who it is who says to you, give me a drink, you would have asked him and he would have given you living water. Jesus answered and said to her, whoever drinks of this water will thirst again. But whoever drinks of the water that I shall give him will never thirst. But the water that I shall give him will become in him a fountain of water springing up into everlasting life. In the sermons that we've touched on this story in the past, we focused primarily on her and thirst. She became satisfied with Jesus and his love and his value for her. I mean, 4 failed marriages and cohabitation, and her self-esteem, self-worth was not improving one bit. In fact, she was becoming thirstier. It was not quenching her. You know, boyfriend after boyfriend, girlfriend after girlfriend, job after job, career after career, that's chasing those things that will not satisfy that which you were truly yearning from the inside. But this morning, I don't want to focus on that part. We've already had plenty of sermons. What intrigued me is that last statement that Jesus says, and whoever drinks of this water that I will give him will become a fountain of water springing up into everlasting life. If you drink the water that I give you, not only will it quench your thirst, but it will convert you into a water bottle. In fact, it will not be a water bottle because this is static and eventually is going to run out, is going to run dry. You will become a water hose connected to a fire hydrant. And that's what will happen when you drink of the water that I will give you. It's not just that you become satisfied with the grace and the healing and all the things that I'll do for you. Not only that, but you'll become a conduit that others can drink of that water as well. So this for me became, it's going to be the focus of our sermon this morning, because if you know this story, as soon as this woman hears that this is the Messiah, and I'll just say it because I think it's worth mentioning. How do we know this woman was satisfied? How do we know this woman drank the water that Jesus gave her? She became a water fountain. Because Jesus says, if anyone drinks, the immediate side effect is that you will become a fountain of water. And we know that she became satisfied because it just welled up in her that she couldn't help but to run back to all the people a few hours ago she was avoiding with all her heart, with all her energy. I mean, she went on the middle of the day because she did not want to see these people. And now she's going into town, calling everyone to say, hey, you need to come and meet this man who has told me everything I've done, but has not shamed me with it. He revealed it to me so that he would know that though he knows the darkest chapters of my life, he loves me like no one has ever loved me before. He has healed my broken heart. Jesus mentions this again, and we're still putting the pieces together for this sermon. John 7, verses 37 through 39. On the last day, that great day of the feast, Jesus stood and cried out, saying, if anyone thirst, here's again Jesus alluding to this, let him come to me and drink. He who believes in me, as the scriptures have said, out of his heart will flow rivers of living water. Almost a carbon copy statement of what he says to the woman. But then John clarifies this, and this is where we're going to start now fleshing this out. But this, he spoke concerning what, my church family? Concerning what? Jesus was referring, he was using water, not simply to symbolize him, but the actual point of that water was pointing to the Holy Spirit. Through Jesus, we would be the recipients of the gift of the Holy Spirit, whom those believing in him would receive, for the Holy Spirit had not yet given because Jesus was not yet glorified. A lot is said right there, but simply this. Jesus compared the Holy Spirit as water. Water that both satisfies the real and deep longings of the human heart and transforms those who drink into fountains of water, instruments through which the Spirit can bless the world. As a church, this is imperative. I mean, I'm talking about parents, you know, make sure your children are hydrated. Get a water bottle. In the same way that water is in and affects every part of the human body, the Holy Spirit needs to be in each believer who together forms the body of Christ, his church. There are ways to ascertain whether my physical body is dehydrated. One of the top reasons that I affirmed was you start to feel tired. But before you start feeling physically tired, you'll start feeling mentally tired. There's a mental fog. That's medical terminology there. But in the same way that my body can become dehydrated, so can a church. A church can become dehydrated when we, the members of the church, are not filling up with that living water that in turn converts me into a fountain of living water. Is this making sense so far? Trying to help us correlate that. It is important for us to, because this is the message about health, us being healthy, and hydration is a key part of that. But just as important as water is for the body, and water is in every cell of my body, from the top of my head to the tips of my toes, every part of me is touched, is has that water foundation in it, so should the church. Every member should be consciously and intentionally striving to be filled with the Holy Spirit. Because it is the Holy Spirit, number one, that satisfies me, but also transforms me to become a fountain springing up into waters so that we can become a fire hydrant pointing across the street. Yes? Yes. Church, far from being a place that is like a watering hole, where we come just to have our thirst quenched. Church is a place where we have had our thirst quenched by the presence of the Holy Spirit, and we have come together so that through all of us collectively, our communities can experience the satisfying grace of Jesus Christ. That is why we exist. And the temptation in our culture, in our nation, is to make church a self-serving institution. An institution that needs to meet my needs and meet my expectations of what it ought to be. And that's missing the point of what church is for. The living body of Christ is to be satisfied, and praise God for the water of life that truly satisfies like nothing else. But something that this water will not do for me is that it will convert me into a source of water for others, but the Holy Spirit will. The Holy Spirit is what allows for the gifts of the Spirit to make me healthy and functional, and in turn makes healthy and functional the body of Christ, His church. Healthy and functional. You know, one of the things that we talked about when we were describing the symptoms of dehydration was dehydration will affect your moods. If your child is cranky, give him some water. Maybe, just maybe, they are dehydrated. And in the culture in which we live in which though it is readily accessible to us, many of us in this country are dehydrated, not recognizing the symptoms. We're always munching on something. You don't need more chips. You need more water. You don't need that cookie. You need more water. And you don't just need water in the morning. You'll need water how often? All throughout the day. I know that after a certain age, I'm in my early 50s, and I'm realizing I do have to kind of time how much and how frequently I hydrate myself if I want to get a good night's sleep, for example. I don't want to be up all night. So I kind of taper off towards the end of the day, but I know that this is full next to my bed in the morning so that when I wake up and I turn off my alarm, the first thing I do, and I'm not lying to you, I wake up with a brain fog, and it only takes seconds for my body to begin to feel the effects of water in my system. Has anyone ever had that experience? It only takes seconds. I mean, the epithelial cells in your cheeks will begin to absorb water right away before it gets to your stomach. And so refreshing cool water in the morning parallels what I do immediately after I drink that water. I now go into the presence of God to receive the other water, the spiritual water. Amen? We have to be hydrated. I appreciate the prayer. There are moments in which if we ignore the signals of thirst, our body shuts it off. But it does not take away the dehydration. A dry church. There's a Christian writer that would speak about certain churches being drier than the hills of Gilboa. I've never been to Gilboa, but I've been to Desert Hot Springs, California. There's some pretty dry hills over there. I don't want a church like that. I don't think any of us do, right? We want a church that recognizes without the Holy Spirit in me, in us, why do we exist? Why are we here? Why, right? Patience. A well-hydrated church has patience. Patience produced by the presence of the Holy Spirit that allows for those unexpected misunderstandings or wrongs so that I deal with them in kindness. And what else, church family? Now, those of you that are Bible students, I'm sneaking these in there. I made them bold. Why do you think I made bold patience, kindness, and self-control? Fruits of the Spirit. What is a church without patience in the members? Have we ever seen or experienced what a church is like when patience is not at the heart of the church members? It's painful. And beloved, we talked about, you know, how we cannot create a caricature of church as if church is this and then my home life is that. My hydration happens at home and my hydration is what's brought to the church. Church is not designed to make me more patient. Church is designed for me to manifest that patience. Yes? That kindness, that self-control. The presence and the power of the Spirit grants me peace and self-control, which empowers me to remain calm and reasonable under stress, persecutions, frustrations, pressures, false accusations, and conflict, both inside and outside the church. How important is the Holy Spirit, beloved? That statement makes me think of COVID, the pandemic. The pandemic, I think, revealed how many churches, unbeknownst to them, were extremely dehydrated. We came to church, we sang together, we heard things, we raised hands, and maybe we have movings and responses, but the reality is that peace, self-control, can you manufacture that? Can I manufacture that? It has to come from the outside in. Just like I cannot manufacture water, I have to constantly do what? Take it in. Beloved, Who wants a church with patience, self-control, kindness? I want a church like that. And if I want a church like that, then I have to commit that I will be a hydrated church member, a member that will bring skin that responds, that is under provocations. I am gentle. I don't retaliate. I can't make myself nice. I have to be transformed by the Holy Spirit. It is the Holy Spirit that produces these fruits. It convicts me and empowers my ability to remain faithful to Jesus and the principles of his kingdom when tempted to deviate from God's truth. It is the peace of Jesus that protects my heart and mind and prevents me to succumb to the fear and thus to the temptation of taking matters into my own hands. 2 days ago, I read an article from the latest issue of the Adventist Review. I don't know if you've seen the cover, but it says how to protest church. And I want to encourage you to read that article. Pastor Shane Anderson, the pastor of PMC. And in that article, he gives principles of when leadership fails, when leadership does things that they ought not have done, how should we as a church respond to those with accountability and yet with the Spirit's presence in the approach? Because without the Holy Spirit, inadvertently, we could be thinking we're doing God's service when in reality, like Saul, we are stoning Stephen. We need the discernment of the Spirit of God so that as a church, when we're trying to correct wrongs, we do it in the Spirit of Jesus Christ. Amen. That way the body is not injured by the body. I mean, that's kind of embarrassing. I was one time trying to pull this plastic off of a cap and pulling harder and harder, and that thing finally gave as I was pulling the hardest. And my hand went too fast and went and gave me a bloody lip. I was young when that happened. I wanted to punch my hand. But of course, that's immaturity, right? It was an accident. Bah! What are you doing? But we can chuckle, but when the body attacks the body, there is no healing. There's just more injuries. Yes? Do we need to be a hydrated church? And beloved, we'll say this later on in the sermon, but I'm going to say it right now for emphasis. This water bottle is almost empty. I'm doing pretty good so far. So this means that tomorrow I don't have to carry the water bottle around with me at all. Is the fact that I've been well hydrated today allowing me to not be as intentional tomorrow? How often do we need to be rehydrated and rehydrated and rehydrated? Constantly. So we shouldn't be satisfied with the Elijah Mount Carmel moments in our lives. I praise God for those moments. And when I feel the nearness of God, I see the church coming together. I see the exciting things happening to the church. But that's because the Holy Spirit is doing things. But there are moments that is quiet. And then we may be tempted to not be as diligent in making sure I am doing my part of the body of Christ in bringing to the body a hydrated heart. The presence of the Holy Spirit maintains my mental and emotional boundaries clear and defined so that I can recognize the dangers of the various temptations we are surrounded with and respond accordingly. This prevents me from violating my conscience and suffering spiritual damage. It is the Spirit's selfless love that helps regulate our church's body temperature. I'm going to spend a little bit of time with this one because water does help regulate our temperature. I mentioned already through sweat is one of the ways. A few years ago, when I first landed here in the States, we're acclimating ourselves, not just to culture and language, but weather. We landed in Pennsylvania. And I think that the year after we landed in Pennsylvania got, hammered with one of the biggest snowstorms they've ever had. And praise God, we thought this was normal. I'm glad this was just like once in a 20-year, 30-year occurrence. But I remember going to school and reading this, a medical book describing how two people could survive a frigid winter should they become lost in an open wilderness. They could provide body heat to each other, whereas a single person, what would be likely to happen to that person? Perish. heard me thinking, wow, I didn't ever realize that, you know, this can be a life-saving thing to be able to provide heat to each other, a body that's well-regulated in a temperature. But I also remember reading this in a devotional that we must gather warmth from the coldness of others, courage from their cowardice, and loyalty from their treason. This is one of the things that I mentioned earlier. What are my expectations when I come to church? Am I coming to church? Because if this earth is one frigid, cold, below zero wilderness, we would think that, you know, we want body heat with each other. Let's keep each other warm. But that is the wrong expectation to come to church. That I'm expecting you to keep me warm. That it is your responsibility to keep me from freezing. Because church is a place where sometimes we may not get the warmth we were longing for. And it is a tragic, unfortunate thing, but it's a reality. Stephen, the deacon who became the first martyr, was not able to draw too much love warmth from the church leaders. Definitely not from who? Stephen did not depend on the fickle warmth of other humans. He relied on who, beloved? On the one that gives the water. On the one that gives the love. For the fruit of the Spirit, what is the first one that Paul mentions? Is love. Stephen did not depend on the fickle warmth of other humans. He relied on Jesus, the Son of Man, whom Stephen saw standing, watching over him. The Jesus whom Stephen could entrust his resurrection and eternal salvation. It is the Holy Spirit that maintains the warmth of God's love in the heart of the church, independent of other humans' willingness or power or ability to love me. This gives me a great security that I will not be earnestly trying to find the perfect loving church. Because you know what? It does not exist. It does not exist at Andrews. It does not exist in Tennessee. It does not exist in Texas. It does not exist in anywhere in Michigan. There's only one perfect Savior, and his name is Jesus Christ. And there's only one Holy Spirit that produces those fruits, but it will produce it in the hearts of those that drink. I can't depend. This is a hard lesson for me as a young person. I expected things from my leaders. I expected things from the church, from those that were more mature than I. But I began to realize, if I'm going to be dependent on other people's warmth to keep me from freezing, I will freeze. But if I depend on Jesus Christ to never freeze, he will never let me freeze. He did not allow Stephen to say, hey, what's going on? You're throwing stones at me. Stephen, in that moment, drew warmth from their coldness. And evidence of that is the prayer of Stephen. Lord, do not charge them with this sin. What is another way of saying that? What is a paraphrase of do not charge them with this sin? Lord, I forgive them. What a powerful thing to say while you're still alive to the people that are harming you. That's because the love of Stephen did not come from the warmth of other humans. The love of Stephen came directly from who? The Holy Spirit. For the fruit of the Spirit is love, joy, peace, patience, kindness, gentleness, faithfulness, and self-control. Lastly, the Holy Spirit is what produces that greatly and most blessed experience we can all long for and seek after, the mind of Christ. 1 Corinthians 2:10, 14 through 16 says this, for God has revealed them to us through his Spirit, for the Spirit searches all things, yes, the deep things of God. But the natural man does not receive the things of the Spirit of God, for they are foolishness to him, nor can he know them because they are spiritually discerned. Now here's the punchline. For who has known the mind of the Lord that he may instruct him? But we have the mind of Christ. That is the greatest gift that the Holy Spirit brings to the church. We have the mind of Christ. But what does that mean? Though I may have the mind of Christ, that does not make me the head of the church. What does it mean to have the mind of Christ? I wrestled with this, and this is how I conceptualized it. My hands have the mind of Ariel. My feet have the mind of Ariel. My mouth has the mind of Ariel. What does that mean? What does it mean that my hand has my mind? Yeah, evidence that there's a living connection between my mind and my hand is that my hand does everything and anything that I ask it to do when. Imagine you're hungry and there's a delicious, crunchy New York style thin crust pizza in front of you, hypothetically speaking. And you're starving. And you tell your hands, grab that slice, put it in the mouth. And your hands go, not right now, I'm busy. No. That's having the mind of Christ. The Holy Spirit making the church collectively so sensitive to the guidings of Jesus that when Jesus says go, we go, even though we're not sure why we're going at this point. But when we are obedient and we step out in faith, we realize that what made that much sense right now, we realize had we not responded when we did, we could not be where we are right now at the very moment in which God's providence was orchestrating something bigger than we had anticipated. Has that ever happened in church? Beloved, it has. We have been part of that. I heard a sermon on YouTube 2 years ago, right after Christmas. It was at the end of a youth event called GYC. Pastor Shane Anderson was preaching and is preaching about the importance of church planting. The Holy Spirit just took that message, convicted me of it. And I'm like, Lord, we need to church plant. We need to church plant here in Cadillac. How in the world are we going to church plant, Lord, when we have another church just like 6 minutes away? What are you convicting me of, Lord? But I was like, preach, preach, preach, church plant, church plant, church plant. All right, Lord, I'll preach it. And as I began to step out in faith, I began to understand, oh, I get it. You had a church plant in El Salvador. There were people there without churches, and you used our church to plant, I think it's now 3 or 4 churches now in El Salvador. What do we say to that? Beloved, that was over $10,000 a church. We did that? Can you believe we did that? We stepped out in faith. And there's way more to that that I'm skipping. But from that sermon series and from what happened in El Salvador, God said, you know what, Ariel? Cadillac took people that needed a building, and we gave them a building. That's how we church planted in El Salvador. But now we have a building that needs people. It is the Church of Misek. We have a beautiful building that's completely paid for, but for saints. I did not know where that sermon series was going to land, but it landed in an appeal for people in this church to respond that for 6 months, they will be church planters in Misek. You know who went over there? We all know who went over there. Who went over there? One of our largest families, 2 adults and 4 teenagers. You know what Misek had been praying for years? A family with teenagers. And not just people that sat. That sermon series affected us as a church. It affected the paddocks over there. But had we not stepped out in faith? Had we not moved? And when they moved, the church was not looking the way it looks now. God knew that we needed someone that was an expert in HVAC that could do some plumbing, connecting a water heater that had sat there for years. They had a brand new water heater and they were getting hot water from this little 2-gallon thing that, you know, you wash 3 hands with cold water. They had a water heater, but no one to be able to attach it. Once Jake landed there, he got this fixed up and this other stuff fixed up. And then everybody started coming in and other people started coming in. Had we waited. But when we have the mind of Christ and God says to the hand, move, when God says to the feet, go, and we do it because we are connected through the Holy Spirit, we see the miracles from the book of Acts repeated today. Amen in our church. Beloved, you cannot plan like that. We don't know the future. We don't see the things that God is doing behind the scenes, but he does. And because he does, when we are connected with him as a church, sometimes he will ask us to do things that are sacrificial. Sometimes he will ask us to do things that are completely out of our comfort zone. Ask Erica Paddock about some of the things that she has had to do with Misek that are completely out of her comfort zone, but she has grown through that. And that experience would not have been had by us had we not been sensitive to the Spirit of God, and God is still doing that. Evidence of that, there's a big dumpster out there. Have you noticed in our parking lot? Why is that dumpster over there? Right now, we might be thinking to clean and spruce up our church, but why is God doing this for our church right now? There are reasons that go beyond and above what we may imagine. That's what the Bible tells us. Things that are above and beyond what you and I could ask or think, God is preparing this church to do again and again and again. The condition? that our church remains well hydrated, filled with the Spirit, filled with the Holy Spirit. There is a continual, intimate, and instant connection between my mind and my body. That is what it means to have the mind of Christ. Through the indwelling of the Holy Spirit, we begin to see and respond to the world around us more and more like Jesus did, which makes sense. Just as there is an intimate and instant connection between my mind and my body, the Holy Spirit creates this constant, instant, and intimate connection to the mind of Jesus Christ and his body, the church, which is you and I. Through his church, Jesus seeks to offer a world that is perishing from soul thirst, the living water, the gift of the Holy Spirit. When I drink God's living water, we become a fountain of living water to others to taste of the goodness of God's love revealed in Jesus Christ. We've already touched on this point. Some of us may have drunk and satisfied our bodies with water yesterday, but that does not mean that we need a fresh supply today, and then again tomorrow, and again and again and again. We all thirst, but maybe not all of us are drinking water. I already told you that I thought I was obeying my thirst, and I wasn't. I was still very much thirsty after drinking Mountain Dew and all the other things that I would drink. I was very much thirsty after drinking those things. Momentarily, it felt like he was taking care of my thirst, but he wasn't. And as Christians, we have to guard ourselves because Satan may be not preventing us from drinking things, just drinking things that will not hydrate us, partaking of things that will not satisfy the thirsting of our souls. Are you satisfied? Here are some symptoms that as I pray, I begin to think, okay, Lord, I share with my church about this, and there's other things that you can do to evaluate your own thirst, your own hydration level. But about spiritual thirst, here are some symptoms. Inner restlessness produced by covetousness. When you are having this inner restlessness produced by covetousness that prevents you from experiencing gratitude and appreciation for the blessings that already surround you, but you may not be able to recognize, you are dehydrated spiritually. Is this making sense? That restlessness that's making you feel you want something else, you want to be somewhere else, you want to be with someone else. Those are the symptoms of a thirsting soul. Isn't that the evidence from John chapter 4, the woman at the well? How many marriages? I'm still thirsty. I'm still thirsty. I'm still thirsty. I'm still thirsty. I'm still thirsty. But there was a restlessness all throughout that experience. Lack of lasting joy that leads you to an almost constant state of emotional darkness. Remember what the fruit of the Spirit is: love, joy, peace. Lack of lasting joy that leads you to an almost constant state of emotional darkness. This darkness does not let you see others clearly, making yourself suspicious of others and their motives. This leaves you experiencing greater isolation and loneliness, which in turn increases your sadness. This is a symptom of when you're looking at other church members and assuming the worst about their intentions and motives towards you. That's a symptom of spiritual dehydration. The fear from the perception you cannot control things or those around you. This leads you to invest so much energy in controlling things you can, but that you know do not make a real difference in your life. This robs you of so much needed peace and rest in your life. The more you try to control others, the more you are exhibiting the symptoms of a dehydrated soul. The self-hate and inner anger at the realization of your inability to do the good you want at the expense of going back to the evil you swore you never would again. This inevitably leaves you hating and berating yourself because the evil you've done has again hurt the ones you love. The self-hate and inner anger against yourself is also a symptom. And this is just a small sample of the symptoms that the Bible presents to us as evidence that maybe we haven't been drinking what we think we're drinking. God would tell his people, you are going to broken cisterns and bypassing me, the fountain of living water. And those were people that were going to the temple every Sabbath. Church attendance is no evidence that I am a hydrated Christian. The presence of the Holy Spirit in my life is the evidence. With the fruits being manifest in my church, in my home, with my family, in my marriage, in my parents, in how I relate to my parents as well, or my siblings. That is the evidence of a hydrated Christian. Only the Holy Spirit, beloved. Only the Holy Spirit. Only the love of God, the joy of God, the peace of God, the patience of God, the kindness of God, the gentleness of God, the faithfulness of God, the self-control of God can satisfy your soul. These is what our hearts are craving for. Not simply to have someone being patient with me, but in reality, I think if we're honest with ourselves, when I'm giving people Bible studies and I go through the gifts of the Spirit, for some reason, it always stands up. And when I say people, how many of you guys would like to be more patient? Whole bunch of hands go up. That's a good thing. It's a good thing you realize you're not as patient as you should with your parents. It's excellent that you're recognizing maybe you are too snappy, too grumpy with your children, and you wish you were more patient. That's a good thing. But beloved, no matter how much you wish you were more patient, you cannot make yourself more patient. It is the Holy Spirit that produces that in you. It is a wonderful experience to begin to recognize the supernatural manifestation of the power of God making you into a healthy human being that exhibits patience, whereas one time I would have had anger bursts or yelling and screaming. Where those things used to be, now the fruits of the Spirit are providing an environment in which the family is satisfied. There's peace. There's joy. Praise God. And when that happens in the home, it is only natural for us to become little hydrants, fire hydrants coming to the church, hydrating and allowing that water to spill over into our communities. The book of Revelation, by no accident, but definitely as evidence of the inspiration of the scriptures, Revelation 22, verse 17, right as it's going to conclude, you hear these words. And the Spirit and the bride say what? This Holy Spirit and the bride is who? Symbolically speaking, who is the bride? The church. The bride is the church. The Holy Spirit, through the church, is saying to the world, do what? And let him who hears that invitation also join up and say, if anyone drinks, they are satisfied, but they also now become a fountain of. We don't have to reach every home in this community, beloved. Jesus did not have to knock on the door of a whole bunch of homes in that town in Samaria. He only knocked on the heart of one person. And that one person reached the entire community for Jesus. Maybe it's because we think we have to do this gargantuan job that we get discouraged thinking every home in Cadillac, we have to knock on every door. Maybe we just reach the neighbor next door to me. My neighbor next door to him that has a cousin, that has a best friend and the uncle. And through that connection, I'm reaching an entire community and I don't have a clue how many people's lives I'm touching by touching the life of one person. Maybe if we prayed, Father in heaven, which family could we bless in this community? It only takes one family to reach an entire neighborhood. Yes? The gospel doesn't have to take years to reach the entire world. But the gospel will never reach the entire world with a dehydrated church. Let him who thirsts come, and whoever desires, let him take the water of life freely. I'm thirsty. These have been very busy months for me. I felt it with the extra demands from executive committee and some stuff from the district superintendents. Camp meeting is just looming and I'm the leader for primaries. We had to hire a whole bunch of new kids. Been busy. And I told you this series was for me. Because when I began to put this sermon series together, I finished it with tears in my eyes. My soul pants for you, Lord. I'm parched. I haven't had my soul satisfied in your presence. I've been busy. Not drinking. Got on my knees and I said, Father, I don't want to preach this. I want to experience it. Here's my cup, Lord. I lift it up, Lord. Quench this thirsting of my soul. Are you thirsty? The Bible says, come. Could we pray together as a church?

0: Jesus doesn't want you trying harder for him. Jesus wants to satisfy you. That's it. How patient and gentle he is. When we manifest those symptoms of soul dehydration, how compassionate is Jesus in calling us and inviting us again and again. If you're thirsty, come. Take. I will never run out of what you need most from me. Precious Lord, I want to thank you that I can be transparent with my church family. And I want to thank you for how your providence works. Just like that hymn says, just when I need him most. And I am confident that this message is coming just when some of my friends needed it most. Their mind is foggy. Some of these symptoms, the restlessness, the moodiness, is being manifested, Lord. And the solutions are not what we're trying or seeking after. Thank you that this morning you took such notice of us, Lord, that you had us hear this, the words we needed to hear most. If you thirst, I've been waiting for this moment. I've been earnestly waiting for you to come to me with your thirsting soul, that I may quench it by giving you the presence of my Holy Spirit in your heart. I pray that afresh for me, and I pray that for those that are here, silently saying thank you. Thank you. Fill my cup. Fill my soul. Grant me your Holy Spirit. That the fruits will be seen. Precious Father, I want to thank you for the power of your word and the providence of your love, that for such a time as this, you've invited us once again. Let us not, Lord, forget. We will need to come to you tomorrow again to be rehydrated once again with your presence. Fill us with the conviction of steadiness, not seeking for emotional highs, but seeking for spiritual consistency. Bless us all with that gift of spiritual consistency. In Jesus' name, amen, Lord. Amen.
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0: Now the weather forecast for Strong Tower Radio. For Michigan's UP, today we'll have a chance of showers and thunderstorms before 1 p.m., partly sunny with a high near 75 degrees. Tonight we'll have a chance of showers and thunderstorms before 8 p.m., mostly cloudy with lows at around 59 degrees. For Northern Michigan, today we'll have a 30% chance of showers after 3 p.m., increasing clouds with highs near 80 degrees. And for tonight, we'll have a 40% chance of showers after 2 a.m., mostly cloudy with lows at around 59 degrees. For Southern Michigan, today we'll have increasing clouds with highs near 85 degrees, with a light south wind becoming south-southwest at around 10 miles per hour. And for tonight, we'll have showers and thunderstorms likely mainly before 4 a.m., mostly cloudy with lows at around 67 degrees. For Central Illinois, today we'll have a 30% chance of showers and thunderstorms, mostly sunny with a high near 89 degrees. And for tonight, we'll have a 10% chance of showers and thunderstorms, partly cloudy with lows at around 74 degrees. For Strong Tower Radio, I'm meteorologist Tricia Cook.
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4: 20 quadrants? I don't have 20 quadrants to spare. That's outrageous.
5: Then you shouldn't have come on this journey. The tax is the tax, and you are on a Roman road.
4: But I had to come to Capernaum. Look, that's my young son on the donkey. He's been crippled since birth. We've come to see Jesus of Nazareth. We're poor folks.
6: What's the trouble here, Matthew?
5: No trouble, Julius. Nothing I can't handle without the Roman army.
6: It appears this man is refusing to pay his tax.
4: Please, sir, we've come a long way. There have been many taxes we've paid. I have no money left.
6: Then I'll have to arrest you.
4: No, my son, my poor boy.
5: It's all right, Julius. The law calls for a tax of only 20 quadrants.
6: You're not going to overlook the law.
5: Oh, no, sir. This man is my friend. See? I'm taking the coins out of my own purse to pay his tax.
4: Thank you, good sir.
6: You're getting soft, Matthew. A tax collector cannot be soft.
5: The law has been kept, Julius. On your way, good man, and may your son find healing from this Jesus of Nazareth.
4: Thank you, good sir. God will reward you.
5: And God doesn't reward tax collectors. Next, bring those camels here. Unload those packs.
7: Hi, boys and girls, this is Uncle Dan.
8: And I'm Aunt Carol. Welcome, everyone. We're glad you've all joined us for another thrilling story taken from the pages of Holy Scripture.
7: This is the story of how a tax collector named Levi Matthew became a follower of Jesus.
8: As a tax collector, Levi Matthew was working for the Roman government. To say the least, that made him very unpopular with his own people. As a matter of fact, they considered him a traitor.
7: You see, Israel had been conquered by Rome, and Rome demanded heavy and unfair taxes from the people.
8: On top of that, it was common practice for tax collectors to get rich by collecting more money than they should and keeping the difference for themselves.
7: Even today, we pay taxes which support public schools, libraries, roads, parks, national defense, and our police and firefighting forces, just to name a few.
8: And everyone must pay their fair share to enjoy the benefits that our taxes make possible.
7: However, the taxes the Israelites were forced to pay didn't benefit them. Their money enriched Rome and lined the pockets of dishonest tax collectors.
8: And there were all kinds of taxes and charges. Many of the poor people of Israel really suffered.
7: But even though Matthew was a hated tax collector, Jesus had special plans for his life.
8: So listen now as we bring you the story of Matthew's magnificent party.
9: The city of Capernaum was ideally situated on the international highway connecting the great centers of commerce. It was a great thoroughfare of travel, with merchants and travelers of many lands passing through the city. Here Jesus could meet people of all nations and all ranks, the rich and poor, the great and lowly, and his lessons would be carried to households in many other lands. Here, too, Levi Matthew, the tax collector, had his booth set on one of the busy roads in Capernaum. From here, Matthew could watch the fishermen on the Sea of Galilee and keep track of their catch. Then he would charge them a tax on the fish they caught. Matthew could also stop the caravans coming from the north and south with their silks, spices, perfumes, and other treasures. Matthew stopped the farmers coming into Capernaum with their vegetables, fruits, and grains, for according to the law of Rome, all had to pay taxes.
4: 2 denarii? What do you mean, 2 denarii? Do you think I'm some rich landowner with 100 slaves working for me?
5: You are bringing in 3 donkeys loaded with wheat. According to the law, I should charge you 3 denarii in taxes.
4: Whose law? We follow the law of Moses. You follow the law of Rome, traitor.
5: 2 denarii, Jacob of Bethsaida. I will need it in coin, or I must take it in wheat.
4: And how much do you think I'll get for this wheat? Perhaps 8 denarii? And then I'll have to pay the money lender for what I borrowed to get through the winter. And you, 2 denarii. We'll starve.
6: What's the problem here, Matthew? Another one of those stubborn farmers from Bethsaida?
5: I can handle it, Julius. I know these people.
4: All right. All right. 1, 2. One for Rome and 1 for you, hmm?
5: My share is much less, Jacob. I know you folks despise us tax collectors, but I'm an honest one.
4: Huh? There's no such thing.
6: Be on your way now, farmer.
5: Sometimes I think I'm too soft for this job.
6: I think I'll stay a while longer. Here come those troublemakers.
5: Julius, I think you're more a spy than a soldier. Well, what of it? Without you, I guess I wouldn't collect much tax. Fisherman, over here.
10: No one escapes the greedy eye of tax collector Matthew.
11: Which is worse, to be a fish and be caught by the sons of Zebedee, or be a fisherman and be caught by Levi Matthew?
10: Now, I have to give that some thought. Well, Levi, how much? Perhaps this time I'll have to sell my wife to pay you in Rome.
5: I have the amount down here, and it's a fair figure. Hmm. Zebedee the fisherman, that'll be 20 quadrants.
10: Oh.
5: And James, son of Zebedee, that'll be 30 quadrants. Where's John today?
11: He's with Jesus of Nazareth.
5: Jesus of Nazareth, hmm? I've been watching him.
10: Do you have a tax on words, Levi? And miracles? If so, you would charge Jesus 1,000 denarii.
11: Take it easy, Father. Levi is only doing his job.
10: Job? Robbing his own countrymen to pay the oppressor Caesar.
6: Be careful what you say, fisherman.
10: Why, Julius? Will you take my words to Rome and have my head cut
11: careful,
10: off?
11: Careful, Father. It won't do any good.
10: When our deliverer comes, then we'll see who's boss, huh, Julius? We'll drive all of you, including tax collectors, into the sea.
6: Pay your tax and be on your way, fisherman.
11: There. 50 quadrants. 25 for Rome and 25 for you. Hmm?
5: Perhaps 2 for me. I do my job honestly.
11: Perhaps you do, Matthew. Perhaps you do. Come on, Father. We have more important things to do.
10: Mm-hmm.
11: We must get the nets ready to catch more fish so we can pay more taxes.
10: More taxes. Fish taxes.
6: Well, Matthew, Looks like another good day, judging by the coins on the table.
5: Ah, this is a good time of year. The fish are plentiful, the waters are flowing from Mount Hermon. It's a blessed land, if only...
6: If only what?
5: If only we had more than hope. We're a people accustomed to being free.
6: And you believe this Messiah you speak about will set you free? Drive the Roman army into the sea?
5: It is promised in the scriptures.
6: Well, then, when that time comes, I'll say I know Levi Matthew. I'm sure that will be enough to spare me.
5: Julius, I think we'll both be destroyed together.
6: But you, Levi Matthew, are a Jew, one of those chosen people. How can your God do such a thing to one of his own? Enough of this frightening talk. This Jesus of Nazareth, some call him Messiah. What do you think?
5: I've been watching him and hearing about him. He's a mighty healer and preacher.
6: But he's just a peasant from Nazareth. He couldn't be your deliverer.
5: He speaks of a different kingdom, one of love and righteousness in the hearts of men.
6: Then we Romans have nothing to worry about. Our swords are more powerful than that. Well, here come some more people to tax.
5: Yes, and I believe... Yes. It's Jesus and some of his disciples.
6: Do you tax them?
5: They're coming here. Jesus is coming straight toward me. I wonder what he wants. He surely doesn't owe any tax. He's probably come to denounce me for being a tax collector.
6: Don't forget I'm here, Levi Matthew, with my sword.
9: Jesus came toward Levi Matthew at the toll booth. They stood for a few moments, looking at each other. Levi felt a strange power rising in his heart. How he wished he were not a tax collector, a servant of Rome. Then Levi heard Jesus speak the words,
6: "Follow me."
9: Follow him? Jesus was giving an invitation for the tax collector to follow him? He could hardly believe it.
5: Follow you? Well, I will, Master. I will follow you. Here, Julius, tell the authorities they'll have to find themselves another tax collector.
6: What? He's crazy, leaving all this to follow that poor peasant.
9: To Matthew in his wealth and Andrew and Peter in their poverty, the same test was brought. At the moment of success, when the nets were full and impulses of the old life were strongest, Jesus asked the disciples to leave all and work for the gospel. Holy Scripture tells us that Levi Matthew left all, rose up, and followed him. This was the happiest day of his life. But the Pharisees and priests watching all this were not happy.
12: Well, will you look at that? It's just as I told you. This Jesus picks his friends from among sinners and tax collectors. You'd think that a man who speaks of God so much would be more careful.
9: This Jesus certainly has little respect for our laws. Look who's following him. Fishermen, the rabble, and now a tax collector.
12: And he says he's doing the work of God. Now, come on. We'd better follow him and see what other laws he breaks.
9: We'll find something to stop him with, and he must be stopped one way or another soon.
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9: The calling of Matthew to be one of Christ's disciples caused great indignation among the religious leaders. It was an offense against the religious, social, and national customs. But as for the new disciple himself, he was so overjoyed, he wanted to give a special party for his friends and invited Jesus to be his special guest.
5: The party starts in an hour. How's the stew coming?
13: Very good, Master.
5: Where's the fresh bread?
13: Just coming out of the oven, Master.
5: What happened to the fresh fruit?
13: In the cellar, Master.
5: Good, good, good. Let's see, what else do we need? Oh, some flowers. Marcus, send the boy to pick some hollyhocks. They should be blooming by now. Or some wild roses. If nothing else, stop by the farmer's stalls and buy some garden flowers. A lot of flowers. We've really got to brighten up this place.
14: Yes, sir. We'll do that right away, sir.
5: Let's see what else. I'd better visit my friends and make sure they're coming. They can't miss this party. They'd better not miss this party if they know what's good for them. Marcus, are the musicians here yet? Make sure they get here in time.
14: Yes, sir. They'll be here. You'd think the king himself was coming to this party.
5: There's Joad, the fruit seller. Joad. It's almost time for the party.
15: You expect me to go to your party at your house?
5: Why not?
15: You're a tax collector. You and your house are not proper places for a law-abiding Jew.
5: I'm no longer a tax collector. Now I follow the teacher Jesus.
15: I wouldn't be seen in your house, Levi Matthew, no matter who you follow. Now go away. You're hurting my business.
5: But I... Fine. I guess I've earned the reputation of being the most hated man in Capernaum. But I'm not a tax collector anymore.
16: Come on, two. Let's roll a two.
17: Woo! Snake eyes.
18: Just a lucky break. Here's the money. Hey, look, here comes Levi Matthew. Hey, Matthew, what's up?
5: I want you to come to my party.
16: A party? Sure, you always throw a great party.
18: Yeah, we'll be there. When?
16: We have to get dressed up and look respectable.
18: Yeah.
5: Look, the party starts in an hour. It's in honor of a special friend.
16: Perhaps a rabbi from Jerusalem. Or a Pharisee with long robes will entertain us by reading from Moses.
5: Come and find out. You can bring a few other friends.
18: Hey, you mean I can bring my Jezebel? Woo-hoo, what a time we'll have.
5: Time you may never forget.
9: So Matthew invited his friends. Since the teachers, priests, and most other citizens of Capernaum would have nothing to do with a tax collector, his friends were gamblers, outcasts, tax collectors, and others whom the priests and Pharisees called sinners. It was a party that would be remembered for a long time in the city of Capernaum. Matthew's house was crowded that evening like it hadn't been for a long time. But outside, several Pharisees and priests waited and watched.
12: Psst! Do you really think Jesus will go in there?
9: We'll soon find out.
12: Do you know what kind of people are in there?
9: People from the gutter of Capernaum. If Jesus does go inside, you can be sure his reputation is as good as ruined. A respectable person wouldn't go near him after that.
12: Well, here's our answer. There's Jesus and his followers now. Look, Even his disciples don't really want to go inside.
19: But they'll go where their master goes. See, I told you, they're going inside.
12: Good. We'll just wait right here. Now, sooner or later, his disciples will come outside, and when they do, we'll be able to talk some sense to them.
19: Good idea. If we can get Jesus' disciples to have doubt about him, it will help to undermine his power.
20: Master, do you really think we ought to come to this place?
21: Peter is right, Master. I'm afraid respectable people won't come near us if they ever find out we attended a party like this.
22: These two are people the Father has called.
20: But, Master...
23: Master, you've come.
22: I'm so glad you've come to my home. You did invite me.
23: Of course. Come in. I'm anxious for you to meet my friends and for them to meet you. Follow me.
24: Quiet, everyone. Quiet. I wish to introduce our honored guest, Jesus of Nazareth.
25: Jesus of Nazareth?
18: It's the rabbi from Nazareth.
13: He's come to Matthew's party.
26: I can't believe it. Come to people like us?
27: We have our own rabbi. It's Jesus.
18: Master, speak to us. We've heard so many things about your wisdom. They'd never let us get close to you before. Master, we want to hear your words for ourselves. Tell us about the kingdom of God.
22: Friends, the kingdom of God is at hand, and it is prepared for all people who hear the word of God and do it.
9: Let me tell you a story. Here was Jesus seated as an honored guest at the table of the hated tax collector. By his sympathy and social kindness, he showed that he recognized the dignity of humanity, and men longed to become worthy of his confidence. Upon their thirsty hearts, his words fell with blessed life-giving power. New impulses were awakened, and the possibility of a new life opened to these outcasts of society.
18: That was a wonderful story. You mean that God loves us? Master, do you mean that we can come back to God?
22: It is my Father's will that everyone who sees his Son and believes on him should have eternal life. Let me tell you another story. A woman has 10 valuable silver coins and loses one. Won't she light a lamp and look in every corner of the house and sweep every nook and cranny until she finds it? And then won't she call her neighbors and friends to rejoice with her? In the same way, there is joy in the presence of the angels of God when one sinner repents.
23: Master, you have spoken words to our hearts. I, for one, feel like a lost sheep that has been found, or a lost coin that has been found.
22: I tell you, Matthew, there is rejoicing in heaven over you.
9: Many at Matthew's party had given up, thinking there was no hope for them. But now they saw how much God loved them and wanted them to love him. Indeed, it was a magnificent party Matthew arranged for his friends and Jesus. But outside Matthew's house, the Pharisees and priests were waiting for their chance.
12: Listen, it sounds like the party's almost finished.
19: Yes, and these people are starting to come out. Mm-hmm. Some of them seem very different. Peaceful.
12: Yes, the words of Jesus have drugged them. But look, there are some of his disciples. Let's go.
19: Yeah.
12: pardon me, good sirs. Aren't you the disciples of Jesus?
18: Oh, that's right.
19: Good sirs, we have been very interested in learning more about your master, for he often speaks words of great wisdom. And no one can deny the miracles he does.
12: But why? If he speaks so much about God, does your master eat with sinners and tax collectors?
19: Those people in there, they're notorious in this town. Our law tells us stay away from them, never go into their house or eat with them. That makes one unclean.
12: Now, if your master were a true rabbi, He would associate with more righteous people, not these outcasts.
20: Well, dear rabbis, here comes the master now. Apparently he heard you, so I'm sure you'll get the answers to your questions.
12: Well, he's not reasonable like you, good men.
22: Let me say something to your questions, rabbis. It is not the healthy who need a doctor, but the sick. Go and learn what that text means. I require mercy, not sacrifice. I have not come to call the righteous, but sinners to repentance.
12: You confuse me with your words.
0: We know the law, and you and your disciples break it.
12: We will report you to the council in Jerusalem, Jesus of Nazareth. One of these days, you will go too far.
0: You've already gone too far, eating with those sinners. Come on, Eliezer. Let's get away from this rabble before we become polluted.
12: We would never have come this close except to protect our laws.
9: The Pharisees were silenced for a time, but only became more determined in their hatred for Jesus. Now the disciples of John the Baptist were at this time in great sorrow. Their beloved teacher was in prison, and they passed their days in mourning and fasting. They were quick to notice that Jesus and his disciples did not share their sorrow by fasting. No doubt encouraged by the angry Pharisees, these disciples came to Jesus questioning his ministry.
14: Master, we've been watching your disciples and we are puzzled.
22: What is the problem?
1: Well, we've noticed that your disciples no longer fast as we do.
22: Let me ask you a question, friends. Do happy men fast? Do wedding guests go hungry while celebrating with the groom?
1: Of course not.
22: The time will come when the bridegroom will be killed, and then they won't want to touch any food.
14: I don't know what you mean.
1: Nor do I.
22: Let me tell you a story. No one tears up unshrunk cloth to make patches for old clothes. You know what will happen? First, the new garment is ruined. And then the old garment isn't helped when the patch shrinks and tears out again.
1: We understand that.
22: And no one puts new wine into old wine skins. What would happen if they did?
14: The new wine would burst the old skins.
22: That's correct. And both the skins and the wine would be ruined. New wine must be put into new wine skins. But no one, after drinking the old wine, seems to want the fresh and the new. The old ways are best, they say.
9: Through these stories, Jesus tried to teach both his disciples and the disciples of John the Baptist a very important lesson. Jesus did not come to fit the truth into the laws and traditions of men. He came to show God's love in a new, powerful way. And for many, that meant they had to give up their old way of thinking. Jesus continued to tell his wonderful stories about how much God loved people and wanted them to come to him. More and more, people grew to love this amazing teacher from Nazareth. And many talked for a long time about that magnificent party at Matthew's. Yes, the despised publican became one of the most devoted evangelists, following closely in the steps of his master, Jesus of Nazareth.
7: Amen. 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

0: 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Norman joined his new battalion fighting along the Western Front in the Somme Valley of northeastern France. He had been fighting in the front-line trenches for 11 months when, on the moonlit night of September 21, 1917, the Allies made another attack on German lines. Norman and his platoon were part of the attack. He and his men took cover and awaited orders behind a pigsty about a mile from the attacking Allied line. Norman received word that things weren't going well for the Allied troops, who had managed to get caught up in German barbed wire defenses, as German machine gunners were mowing them down. He and his platoon were ordered to advance forward, to capture Tombois Farm, a strategic piece of land held by the Germans. Norman divided his platoon in two, with each group marching up one side of the road leading to the farm. As they moved along, several German shells exploded nearby. Norman was relieved that none landed on them. He was also relieved when the men reached the place where they expected barbed wire to be strung across the road, and found the Germans had instead cut down two trees across the road to try to slow the advancing Allies. He and his men quickly scrambled over the trees and moved on. They were now behind the German lines as they headed down a sunken farm road, typical in the area. Sloshing along the muddy road, Norman could see German dugouts in the steep bank with defensive trenches along the top. Norman was nervous. Were the Germans still around? Were he and his platoon walking into an ambush? As the men pressed on, it at first appeared that the Germans had abandoned their fortifications. That was before Norman heard two soldiers speaking loudly in German behind them. He spun around and waited. When Norman felt their voices were close enough, he fired his rifle into the darkness. The conversation in German stopped abruptly. As the platoon kept moving forward, they encountered a young German soldier kneeling next to and weeping over the body of a dead German officer. The members of his platoon called for Norman to shoot him. After all he'd been through, Norman felt like shooting the soldier, but something told him not to. Instead, he ordered his men to take the German captive and send him back behind Allied lines as a prisoner of war. Farther along the road in the waning moonlight, Norman and his men saw a group of Germans run across the road in front of them. The Germans seemed unaware that Allied soldiers were so close by. Norman supposed they were taken by surprise when hand grenades thrown by his men began exploding in their midst. By the time the sun came up, the German soldiers had fled, and Tombois Farm was in the hands of Norman and his platoon. Following the capture of the farm, Norman learned he had been granted the Military Cross, an award given to officers for meritorious action. A month after capturing Tombois Farm, Norman and his platoon were again in action. At 3:45 in the morning, Norman gathered his men and told them how risky their mission was. They were to advance a mile and capture a piece of strategic high ground in the face of a blistering German counterattack. Knowing many of his men might not return alive from the mission, he encouraged them to accept Christ as their personal Savior. By 4:30, it was as though the sky above them had burst into flames as hundreds of Allied artillery guns began bombarding German lines. For Norman and his men, it was 0 hour. The offensive had begun.
1: "Over the top!"
0: he ordered, and turned to climb one of the ladders leading to the top lip of the trench. Norman surged forward with his platoon, rifles in front and bayonets attached, ready for whatever came their way. And what came their way was German machine gun fire cutting horizontally across the battlefield. Norman saw soldiers around him collapse face down in the mud. The rest kept advancing toward their target. They crossed a muddy stream and took shelter from bullets and mortar shells by crouching behind decimated fallen trees or jumping into shell craters from previous battles. Norman took cover in a shell crater with a young private. There was another blast of machine gun fire. Norman watched as the private slumped backward, dead, next to him. As Norman tried to assess the situation, he felt as though someone had hit him with a metal bar on the back of his right leg. He looked down. Blood oozed from a wound. He had been hit by a machine gun bullet that entered just above his knee, passed through his thigh, and exited several inches higher up than it had entered. The advance on the Germans would go on, but without Norman. Using the rifle of the dead private as a crutch, he stumbled back toward Allied lines for treatment. A soldier, headed out into the rain of machine gun bullets, yelled, "Lucky grub! He's got a blighty!" At that moment, Norman didn't feel so lucky. A blighty was a wound severe enough to take a soldier out of action, but hopefully not serious enough to kill him. After Norman made it safely to a first aid dugout, a tight bandage was placed around his wound. Norman was lifted into an ambulance with several other men and taken from the battlefield to a makeshift military hospital behind the Western Front. From there, Norman was put aboard a hospital ship for transport back to England. Upon arrival in Folkestone on England's south coast, Norman was transferred to a hospital train and began a journey northwest toward London. As the train approached London, he assumed they would stop and the wounded would be taken to a hospital there. But the train didn't stop. It chugged through London and headed north through St. Albans, Luton, and Bedford before stopping at Leicester Station. An injured captain riding in the train suggested to Norman they might be headed for the old Leicester Lunatic Asylum, which had been converted into a military hospital for officers. The captain was right. Norman and the other officers on the train were checked into one of the huge rectangular red brick buildings that had been hastily converted to house wounded soldiers. Each man was assigned a metal frame bed with a kapok mattress and neatly folded sheets. Since he couldn't walk, two orderlies lifted Norman into bed. It was something he could only dream about sleeping on in the trenches in France. Days passed slowly at the 5th Northern General Hospital, as the military hospital in the old asylum in Leicester was officially known. Everyone waited eagerly for new patients to arrive in hopes that they had up-to-date news of what was happening on the battlefront. Norman already realized that even if the war dragged on, there was little chance he would be sent back to active duty. In just a year and a half, he'd incurred two major injuries to his right knee, not to mention the original injury he had received while playing rugby at Marlborough College 4 years before. It seemed unlikely to Norman that he would be able to walk well on his injured knee for some time to come. This knowledge, along with hope that the war would soon be over, turned his thoughts toward what he should do next. He wanted to serve God, but how? On the third day in 5th Northern General Hospital, a tall man, about 10 years older than Norman, walked slowly through the ward. He stopped at each bed to talk with the wounded soldiers. Norman noted his clerical collar. "Good afternoon. How are you?" "I'm Reverend Gilbert Barclay," the man said. Norman pulled himself to a sitting position in bed.
2: "Glad to meet you, Padre.
3: Is there anything I can do for you or pray for you today?" Gilbert asked.
0: Norman sensed the man had a genuine faith, and soon the two of them were in deep conversation. Gilbert served as a chaplain to the wounded soldiers at 5th Northern General Hospital,
3: and was a Church of England clergyman and pastor of a church in Carlisle to the north. Norman eagerly told him how his father was a Church of England clergyman in Poole. As the two continued talking, Norman realized that one of his father's aunts lived in Carlisle. Gilbert informed him that he knew her well. She was an active member of his parish. As Gilbert moved on to the next bed to talk to more wounded soldiers, Norman knew he'd made a friend. A few days later, Gilbert returned to the hospital with his wife, Dorothy. She was beautiful, and Norman was impressed by the way her faith in Christ shone through. As they chatted, Norman learned that Dorothy had an unusual background. She was one of the four daughters of a man named Charles Thomas C.T. Studd. Since Norman hadn't heard of him, Dorothy explained that her father had been one of three famous cricketing brothers during the early 1880s in England. The Studd brothers' father, Dorothy's grandfather, made a fortune in India growing indigo, a flowering plant. Back in England, he had attended a D.L. Moody evangelistic campaign meeting where he became a Christian. His three sons, including C.T. Studd, soon followed their father in his newfound faith. Dorothy's father had attended Trinity College in Cambridge, where he was twice officially named best all-around cricket player in England. But when his older brother George became seriously ill, C.T.'s faith was stirred. Although England's top cricketer, he realized this was only a fleeting glory, and that there was something far more important and glorious for a Christian, winning others to Christ. In 1885, C.T. decided to become a missionary to China and joined China Inland Mission, founded by Hudson Taylor. Six other Cambridge students decided to follow Dorothy's father in the endeavor. They became known as the Cambridge Seven, and all went to serve in China together. While there, C.T. met and married Priscilla Livingstone Stewart. Dorothy explained to Norman that she and her three sisters were born in China, but after 10 years, various health issues had forced the family to return to England. However, in 1900, the Studd family left England once more, and this time headed to South India, where for 6 years C.T. served as pastor of a church in Uttakamund. Once more, illness forced the family back to England. But to everyone's surprise, Dorothy explained to Norman with a glint in her eyes, her father had one more mission call to fulfill. Although over the age of 50 and suffering from asthma and tuberculosis, in 1913, C.T. set out for Africa. He settled in the northeast section of the Belgian Congo, which also happened to be the geographic center of the continent. He left with little financial backing and few prospects, leaving his wife and four grown daughters behind in England as he penetrated one of the least explored and evangelized places on earth. Dorothy went on to say that her father, who would turn 57 in a few days, was still in the heart of Africa proclaiming the gospel to the tribal people living among the forests. He had also started a mission to support the work he was doing, calling it the Heart of Africa Mission, or HAM for short. Norman was intrigued by all Dorothy had told him about her father, and more so 2 days later when Gilbert returned to the hospital with a copy of a little magazine Dorothy's mother had put together. Norman read it with great interest, especially an excerpt from one of C.T. Studd's letters from the Congo. May 14, 1917. The whole country round seems to be really greedy to hear the word of God. Many are deciding for Christ. We have 50 chiefs' sons in our school. Many chiefs are beginning to build schools and other houses at their centers, that we may go and instruct them and their people. Everywhere we have an open door for ourselves and our native Christians. The officials help us in every way. We are attacking the Ituri province, and God has ordered that in a wonderful manner. I brought my section of the party of seven by an unusual route. It led us through Pawa. We had not been 3 hours there before a chief came and said he would give us a piece of land on which to settle and build and instruct his people.
0: And if we could not come, he and his retinue would come to Nala for 6 months to learn the word of God. We decided to accept the offer and sent some native Christians to see what ground was offered. The report was favorable. We had 30 baptisms just before A. Albert and E. Edith left here, May. I sat opposite a crowd who desired baptism and were being instructed. The last meeting was being held. They were telling of their former lives and how they had learned of Christ and the power following their belief. It was strange to hear them quietly telling such stories as, "Formerly I was a very, very bad man. Many men have I killed in my time." But then, quite a youngster began to tell of his former bad deeds and said, "Many, very many men have I eaten, and my bad deeds were enormous and continuous." Norman read the first sentence again.
2: "The whole country round seems to be really greedy to hear the word of God. Many are deciding for Christ."
0: As he read, he heard a clear voice inside his head say,
2: "That's where you are to go."
0: A shiver ran down Norman's spine. He was positive God had just directed him to join C.T. Studd and his mission in the heart of Africa. That was where his life's work lay. Norman didn't waste any time. He wrote a letter to Dorothy's mother, Priscilla Studd, who lived in the mission headquarters in London, explaining how he felt called to join the Heart of Africa mission. He included a donation with the letter. By now, Norman's knee was healing well. He could get around on crutches and dress himself, and before he received a reply from Priscilla to his letter, he was transferred from the 5th Northern General Hospital in Leicester to a convalescent home in Bournemouth, where he could be closer to his parents. A letter from Mrs. Studd arrived for Norman there. In the letter, she invited him to come and stay with her any time he was in London. 2 weeks after arriving at the convalescent home in Bournemouth, Norman ventured out on his own. He had an appointment with King George V at Buckingham Palace, where he was to receive the military cross he had earned for meritorious action in taking of Tambois Farm in France. While in London, he arranged to stay at the Ham headquarters. He was surprised to find the mission headquarters located in the grand old house on Highland Road in Upper Norwood, a suburb of southwest London where Priscilla Studd lived. Norman was even more surprised to be greeted by a beautiful, dark-haired young woman who introduced herself as Miss Pauline Studd. He could see immediately she was the younger sister of Gilbert Barclay's wife, Dorothy. Mrs. Studd soon bustled over to welcome Norman. She was a big woman with an even bigger smile, and Norman felt at home right away. Norman loved everything about the 14-room Studd home at 17 Highland Road, but mostly he enjoyed talking with Pauline. He soon discovered she was an avid Bible scholar and a fearless witness for her faith. Norman also learned she was the youngest of the 4 Studd sisters. Grace, who had already been widowed, was the oldest. Dorothy was next, followed by Edith, who lived in Africa with her father and was about to marry Alfred Buxton, a fellow missionary. Then came Pauline, who lived with her mother in London. Pauline had a war job in London and traveled into the city by train each weekday. On the day Norman was to receive his military cross from the king, Pauline helped him on and off the train as they traveled into London together. By the end of the trip, Norman was convinced he was in love with Pauline Studd and that they would one day

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2: Welcome to American Indian and Alaska Native Living. I'm Dr. David DeRose. Today we've got a fascinating show lined up for you. We're talking about a topic that actually is close to my heart. Some of you know when we wrote our best-selling book on high blood pressure, 30 Days to Natural Blood Pressure Control, we spent considerable time speaking about the power of spirituality as far as health. But in that chapter, we also talked about destructive spirituality. So a lot of times people want to say, oh, if it's spiritual, it's all good. There's ditches on either side of the road, and someone who's really dived into this topic, dove in, whatever you want to say, is Dr. Beth Schwartz. Beth, we're so glad to have you with us on the show.
3: I'm honored to be here. Thank you for having me.
2: Beth, you and I had the privilege of meeting at some major public health meetings back in the fall of 2024. We were together at the American Public Health Association meetings, and you were one of the presenters there. And you just had an amazing presentation. I'm not just saying that because you and I are, quote, face-to-face on the radio, but I'm saying it because I was really impressed. You shared a lot of your own personal story, and then you talked about some amazing research where you've been looking at, some of the darker side of some things that should be encouraging, building us up in communities and tribes and families. First, tell us a bit about who you are and a little bit about your story.
3: Absolutely. Well, thank you. And I appreciate your interest in this topic. I do believe it's really important that we have these conversations. So I'm a nurse. I have been a nurse for 27 years. I specialize in public health, community health, the hospital walls, and the short-term relationships with patients were just not enough to meet that relational need that I so enjoy. And so getting out into the communities, I was raised in the greater Philadelphia region in Lancaster, Pennsylvania, Amish country, mm-hmm. if you're familiar.
2: Yeah, yeah.
3: And so lived for 40 years in that community and was really enjoying the community health, the public health nursing lens that I was getting to do every single day. But I've always had this pastoral spiritual care provider deep within me. But growing up in that religious community, even though I was not Amish, my grandmother was Plain. That's another language we would use, Plain people, whether that's Church of the Brethren, Mennonite, people that would want to live a little bit separate from the world. Mm. I was raised within that framework, and I never saw women leading. I didn't realize women could be given a pastoral heart, so to speak, or given those gifts. And so I was at that time pursuing some, studying of the Bible, but more just so independent, helping out with Bible studies and things like that. But really, really asking God, would you show me a way I can use these spiritual gifts beyond just my nursing individual care of my patients. And from there, that brought us out to Southern California at a church called Saddleback Church. Rick and Kay Warren founded what turned out to be an international 19 campus church across the world that was impacting anything from mental health, AIDS and HIV work, recovery from substance misuse disorder, things like that. And I became the women's pastor and enjoyed leading and serving women and entering theological seminary training at that time as well to really understand the Bible, etc. So it's a really cool time to bring me to Southern California.
2: It's an amazing story. So you have this heart as a caregiver, as a health professional, and this interest in ministering to people spiritually. And the Creator seems to orchestrate things to have you in a pastoral role. And I know it's even a controversial thing. You know, you mentioned the Amish community and a lot of church communities even today. You know, this is still not necessarily accepted, you know, across the board. But I would say, I'm guessing, were you one of the early women pastors on that Saddleback team?
3: Great question. And we always had women leading women. So women ministers, where you could lead women and children and youth. But I was bringing forth the idea of pastoral in the same sense as my male counterparts, where you could marry, bury, and baptize, really come along the sacraments of what people are really wanting. And that's where we had our discrepancies. A Southern Baptist church ordaining women was not part of their culture or agenda. And that was really painful for me. And that entered into some deep understanding of how religion and religious institutions would harm and hurt those of us just trying to act out some of the gifts we've been given.
2: And, you know, I just want to speak to my listenership because we have a very diverse listenership. So this show goes out throughout Indian country and beyond. And, you know, some folks tuning in today, they'll say, well, you know, DeRose obviously has some, you know, agenda here. I really don't. I was inspired by your presentation. Some folks are saying, well, glad I'm not in a Christian community. They're all messed up. And others are saying, this is great. There's, you know, someone that church has affirmed as a female pastor. Someone else is thinking it's terrible. It's not biblical. We're not really here on this show. It's not a religious show. This is not why you're here. We're here because so many people throughout Indian country and beyond, whether we're talking about native spirituality, whether we're talking about First Nation peoples who've embraced Christianity, so whether it's an organized religion or whether it's a personal spirituality, there's the capacity to really bless or to really hurt people in spiritual settings. And this is one of the things, the reason I introduced the show with our book on high blood pressure, when we wrote that, we found this amazing data. We found that, you know, many people, because of their spiritual communities, have enhanced health outcomes. And we were looking at the work of Harold Koenig and others out there at Duke, and we started seeing them, but they were finding another stream where there's certain spiritual connections that are actually destructive. And this is what we want to talk about in this show, because we're interested in health. And so regardless of, I'm speaking to the listeners now, Dr. Schwartz, whoever's tuning in today, Dr. DeRose leading the dialogue. I know there is going to be some things that might raise some eyebrows, but I want you to think of what Dr. Schwartz is sharing in terms of spiritual challenges, spiritual trauma. We want to, you know, segue into that whole topic because it's a real thing and it transcends any of these gender roles in the pastorate. That's not what this show is about. So hopefully we've laid that groundwork, Beth, and folks are not thinking that I have some agenda either to elevate female pastors or to degradate them. It's about the broader topic, because that's really what you were presenting on, wasn't it, at APHA?
3: It was. And I appreciate that you mentioned Dr. Koenig. I'm very connected to his work. And in fact, he mentored me in the discussion when I was a young principal investigator figuring all of this work out. He shared with me, he's written scopes and volumes of the benefits of religion and spirituality, but that he also sees this parallel course and was encouraging me to go into this research because we just don't have enough of it. And I found that in my literature review. When I started looking at what studies were out there, I was not finding a wealth of information on how people can experience pain and loss and how that impacts their ability to be resilient and heal from trauma. And that's what I wanted to understand.
2: So basically, you've shared a little bit about your own journey, and we've gotten from nurse on the East Coast, coming out and taking a pastoral role on the West Coast. You ended up studying it. Was it Azusa Pacific where you ended up getting your doctoral training?
3: That's correct. That's correct. In nursing in their department, yes, of doctoral studies.
2: So tell us a little bit about the dissertation, because I know you were presenting from that work. What was the emphasis in your doctoral research?
3: Well, as I said, I was interested from my own lived experience to the women I was serving, to the families that I was just kind of finding myself involved with, how they would define adverse religious experiences. Mm. Do we have a definition that we all, as healthcare providers, psychologists, physicians, sociologists, pastors, do we all understand that even a definition? And I found we did not. There wasn't a solid, agreed upon definition. And so I wanted to understand that. I wanted to understand what were other disciplines talking about? How were they caring for people? Did they have a strategy for helping understand spiritual care as it related to adversity? And what I uncovered was that we need to continue to build trauma-informed care for people who have experienced spiritual pain. We've done well with physical bodies and addressing the body. We're working better on removing the stigma around the mind, but there's little discussion about how our spirits impact our mind, body, spirit, lived experience.
2: I love what you're doing because, you know, we think of these spiritual places, as we've already mentioned, as healing places, and they are. You know, I believe that there's a creator who's seeking to spiritually heal people. And I've gathered that you come from that same perspective. And yet we hear so much about trauma in religious and spiritual communities. And the irony is people are in those communities because they're looking for healing and hope. And so what do you do when you've been traumatized? And they're usually relational traumas, it seems, many times. So help us understand how you go on this journey. It's kind of an exploratory research on one level. There's not a lot out there. You're blazing a trail. And what are you learning as you're doing this research?
3: Yeah, well, I had to start with hearing stories. So I'm a qualitative researcher, and I will always lean towards understanding the lived experience of someone versus the quantitative measures, maybe of blood pressure and things that you also work in your world. And so from that, I interviewed women. My study was based on women. That was essentially by design because there is less research on women in general in healthcare. Mm-hmm. So I specifically chose to interview women. And I asked some very broad questions about what they believed and how they defined their own religious experience that was adverse to their spirit. I asked, give me understanding of how this impacted you and your well-being. And I found that the effects from adverse religious experience related to mental, physical, emotional, sexual, social, and financial. Mm. So kind of the whole being was impacted one way, shape, or form. And I, from that, was able to see a process unfold before me that everyone seemed to walk through together. So whether they said these words out loud, they kind of went through what we would define as a basic social process. Mm. And so first that was they understood they were living in some kind of environment that was harmful. That could have been a denomination. It could have been a specific pastor or leader. It could have been a marriage, a relationship where a spouse was espousing viewpoints that was harming the woman. And from there, they identified that they kind of lost who they were. Hmm. They lost themselves. They lost their inner knowing. And we see this in research that is out there on cults. Mm-hmm. But much to a lesser degree, they were describing these same feelings where they were losing themselves. From there, they would identify that they recognized there was a wound. So whether it was for sexual health, there was in a marriage, there was sexual dysfunction, whether there was relational relationships that they completely would need to leave within a faith institution or a school. And they would step away. They would leave that that space that was harmful. And then from there, they would seek restoration, and then they would move towards wholeness. So this whole basic social process emerged.
2: This is exciting. We want to really drill down. We want to hear some stories, too, because I know those of you that listen to American Indian and Alaska Native Living on a regular basis, things that really draw us into the dialogue are stories and illustrations. I know Dr. Schwartz has lots of those, but we do have to step away just briefly. So you're listening to American Indian and Alaska Native Living. I am Dr. David DeRose. My guest, Dr. Beth Schwartz. We've got more, exciting stuff, practical stuff that can help you to help others or help yourself if you've ever been traumatized or challenged in that spiritual arena. 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We'll be back right after this.
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2: Welcome back to American Indian and Alaska Native Living. I'm Dr. David DeRose. My guest is Dr. Beth Schwartz. She's been sharing really an amazing journey, a nurse and then a master's in nursing with a public health emphasis, who really felt a call to value that I see throughout Indian country, really dealing with people as whole people, recognizing that they're not just bodies and minds, they've got a spiritual and social nature. And Beth found herself in a pastoral role at Saddleback Church, a large multi-campus institution founded by the Warrens. Many of you know of Rick Warren. You've heard of the book, The Purpose-Driven Life, and other things that Dr. Warren's been associated with over the years. Well, Beth was part of that team, And in her ministry to women and in her own experience, she realized firsthand that even in situations that are designed to be healing, trauma can happen. Beth, we're talking about this because it is so common. We hear so many stories today about people who've been traumatized in places that should be healing. You've categorized, chronicled a lot of these stories. And for folks who are listening to what you described, or maybe some who have just jumped on for this segment, give us some of the stories that moved you as you talked with women.
3: Absolutely. Well, when they would describe where they believe they were harmed by a specific institution, I'll pull examples from just church in general.
2: Okay.
3: I did only interview women in the Christian faith. No other faiths were interviewed. And they described to me how unhealthy church leadership was a lot of the place that originated from their wounding. So whether they were attending and serving as volunteers in a faith-based church, whether they were actually on staff or leaders, paid or not, they would be asking questions. They wanted to have real dialogue around really important matters, cultural things, mm-hmm. what's happening in the world, the policies that would impact some of the people they were serving and leading. And they were wounded by the leadership not being able to provide a safe space for these discussions, to provide a place where they could bring all of themselves. Maybe they had a child who was struggling with their gender or sexuality. Maybe they had coworkers who were impacted by different things happening in the world, and they wanted to live out what they believed Jesus was helping them, you know, how Jesus would have walked the earth, and leadership wasn't willing to address that. They talked about leadership spaces that were that description of my way or the highway, mm-hmm. where there wasn't the ability to question or bring their gifts to serve. They talked about, you know, leaving toxic marriages, deciding they were being abused by their spouse and waking up to that. And some churches really siding with the spouse who was doing the abuse and mm-hmm. saying, stick with them, stay the course, instead of really walking with them in this very painful place. And so when they looked to leadership, they were either harmed, they weren't seen, or the complexity of their issue wasn't handled the way that they had hoped for. And this, many communities, they would talk about their leaders being unchecked. Hmm. If the elder board was around them, the elders allowed this senior leader to do what they wanted or to take the church in another way. And they were very hurt by leadership as one bucket I found.
2: And I think one of the challenges with that, and I mean, it transcends faith communities, of course, people throughout Indian country and, you know, in a tribal council or things, they can feel that, you know, things were taken a direction and their voice wasn't heard. It can happen in a business organization. It can happen in other community organizations. So this dynamic that we're talking about is clearly not one that's confined to faith communities. The irony is just, to me, the bitter irony is that these are supposed to be healing spaces or healing places. And I think that's what makes it so very compelling, the work that you've been doing. So let's just step back just one step. You mentioned that these challenges can come at multiple levels. So we have this challenge about leadership, being distant, unsupportive, maybe even complicit, we might say, in certain types of trauma, if we're talking about spousal abuse and perhaps siding with someone who maybe is more the victimizer rather than the victim. But you also mentioned that there can be financial aspects too, and financial trauma. I think this is one of the difficult things for folks if they are in a faith community, but people who are outside, I think there's often kind of a jaundiced view that faith communities are trying to get your money, and yet there are some financial things that often come up. Can you help us understand that? Maybe some examples or kind of a combination of maybe some stories. What kind of financial challenges or financial stresses or trauma did the ladies feel?
3: Mm-hmm. Well, and it may relate to their partners who are on staff at faith-based communities, et cetera, but they talked about being beholden to a non-livable wage. If they were a staff, if they were in a staff situation, they talked about giving and tithing to organizations. But then if they were a staffer, they were not being reimbursed at a livable wage where they would be able to provide for their families, their being able to just sustain life. And some staff are utilizing other resources to help their families that are state or federal funding because they're not able to be able to survive. We hear that with, I heard that before with a missionary, a woman that I interviewed directly who was doing overseas mission that was extremely challenging. I heard stories of people giving their money, thinking it was going to certain pockets or buckets of funds, and it finding out later it wasn't. It was going to different places, right? And that was very distressing to women and to them relaying their story to me, looking at how they had given so much of their time and dollars and to either not be able to survive or and to know that their funds were going elsewhere. So I think that it was telling to me to really address how deep the financial wounding can go. I think it's still an area I need to pursue. It's kind of like the spiritual abuse. Spiritual and financial abuse are still really muddy in its definition. Mm-hmm. It's really hard to understand it versus mental, physical, social, relational. Those two are things that I'm still looking for resources and trying to unpack so I can better help others.
2: So let's move into that topic of better helping others. So you laid this healing pathway or this process, these steps that people go through. So first, you know, ultimately, you know, recognizing that they've been traumatized or living in that environment. So let's take an example. Let's say there's someone tuning in right now, a woman who feels like, hey, I'm, you know, I hear Dr. Schwartz. I mean, I'm living in this. I feel like in this either relationship or let's make it a church or faith community. It doesn't have to be a Christian church, obviously, but it could be. And this person says, I feel like I'm being taken advantage of. I'm not being heard. I feel maybe they just learned that they'd been sacrificially giving to help some kind of project for needy kids. And they found the money was going to build a garage for the new boat that the, you know, it's something crazy, but help us. So walk us through this process. What practically can someone be doing if they're listening right now and they're saying, I feel like I'm living this story?
3: Well, I think what was really interesting was, and even as I've presented at where we were first introduced and other conferences that I've shared my work is people just didn't even realize that they had the adverse religious experience until they saw the information in front of them. And I've had so many people come up to me and say, you're pinpointing and naming what I knew, but I didn't know there was an actual term. This is why I've struggled with anxiety, depression, maybe some insomnia, complex PTSD. This work really is complex trauma, where people avoid spaces and places. They feel uneasy, if we're talking about the church, maybe stepping foot back in a place where they did experience trauma. And so that's complex PTSD. And so just first naming it has been so helpful for the individuals I've served and people that I've talked to, right? So understanding this is a wound. You can't see the wound like we're used to in healthcare, but there is a wound. And from there, recognizing what that specific impact that has had. So whether it is a mental health challenge where you feel anxiety when certain places, people, discussions come up, you're activated, that nervous system's responding. That's going to be a way to key in. There might be a traumatic event here.
2: Beth, we've got to talk more about this, and I know you've got a lot of great resources on a website. We want to give that out when we come back. We do have to step away briefly. I'm Dr. David DeRose. You're listening to American Indian and Alaska Native Living. My guest, Dr. Beth Schwartz, we're going to be focusing on things that you can do. The solution is not just leaving people. It's not just living in your room. 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Stay by with us.
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2: Welcome back to the second half of today's edition of American Indian and Alaska Native Living. I'm Dr. David DeRose. Dr. Beth Schwartz and I have been talking about something that, as we've been observing, is not talked about much at all. It has to do with adverse spiritual experiences, especially in faith communities. As we've talked about the topic, I've tried to encourage you, whether you're a member of a faith community or not, the principles, the stories, the illustrations we're talking about can affect us in other social contexts, whether it's something happening on a tribal council or in a tribe, whether it's happening in the place of work or in your neighborhood, if you're not in a tribal community, or if you are. So things can happen. Beth, I'm going to just tell you personally, you know, a lot of times when you hear these stories, a lot of folks think, well, yeah, I got to find another place for a faith community. I tend to believe that if you live closely with anyone, there's going to be traumatic things that happen. There's going to be misunderstandings. There's going to be wounds. And whether it's in the nuclear family, whether it's in the tribe, whether it's in a faith community, is that a bad attitude? Should we expect that we could find places where we'll never be traumatized?
3: Well, I appreciate you saying that. And I couldn't agree more. We are human. We carry our own woundedness with us. Mm-hmm. And so I say, let's start with our leaders, whether you're talking about of a business, a tribe, a church, a school, may we start with ourselves first. And I know we understand that as healthcare providers, physician, heal thyself, nurse, mm-hmm. heal yourself. And so I do want this work to infiltrate leaders, places where we are checking ourselves, that we're providing safe places. People are looked up to, especially in faith-based institutions, as representatives of the Most High, God. Mm. So are you creating a space that is safe mentally, physically, emotionally, spiritually, where for people to bring all of themselves? So once we start with leadership and we look at the spaces that we are creating, we then, I don't believe people, and I'm not here to take anyone from a faith-based organization. I have a deep faith. But what I saw from the women that I interviewed was there were spaces that maybe weren't right for them. And that they, when they brought their concerns, maybe they needed to find a different faith-based, a different church, a different place, if those conversations that they had couldn't be held safely. And so I think about how we start with ourselves, how we look at the people that are we're shepherding or we're caring for, but that from there, it flows to our institutions and the organizations. So we have trauma-informed trainings. We understand things like ACEs, adverse childhood experiences. Because even myself as a pastor, I hurt people. I wounded people with my, you know, my plan and my strategies, and I'm barreling ahead to do save the world. And so I needed to take steps back and visit a therapist and talk about how I was driving, how my work, I wanted to produce more and more. And so I think if we look at addressing ourselves, addressing our work, I did what's called internal family systems, IFS therapy, and I found women on the research, the women that I talked to, some of them found that helpful as well. And it's really just understanding that there are parts of us that have been wounded. And whether it's the little Beth inside of me driving the train for the day instead of 50-year-old Beth, that I would have tools to regulate and be a safe place to listen to the people that I was pastoring and shepherding.
2: This is great stuff. And there's several directions that I want to go. But before we do, I promised our listeners that you have a website. And if I'm understanding correctly, this website actually has all kinds of helpful information for folks. They want to dive deeper into this. They want to get to know you better and some of your work. Where should they go, Beth?
3: Yeah, it's just simply my name, Beth K. Schwartz. We do have an H in there, schwartz.org. And really, it's just describing who I am. You can actually read the entire dissertation that I'm working on turning into a book. And all of my information on just even how to contact me there is on the website.
2: Okay. Now let me make sure I've got this right. Beth is easy. Just B-E-T-H, right?
3: Mm-hmm. Yeah.
2: Then the K is a letter. It's not a name, right?
3: It stands for Koser, which is my maiden name, K-O-S-E-R, but it's just K. Yeah.
2: Okay. So Beth, the letter K, and then Schwartz, S-C-H-W-A-R-T-Z. Have I got that right?
3: You got it.
2: And make sure I stick a .org after it, and I'm in business.
3: That's right.
2: Okay, I've got it. BethKSchwartz.org. And if I jump on there, I can actually get access to your entire dissertation?
3: Yes, yes. I've posted the link that where it's published, and it may have a lot more of the philosophy and theory and all those fun things behind it. But when you get to the results section, you're able to read in detail the stories. I have countless stories that our names are changed and et cetera. But you might, you know, if this is resonating with you, you may find yourself in one of those stories.
2: Oh, that's tremendous. Now here's the challenge. So this is where I want to go with the dialogue, because, you know, we're talking about being heard and being valued, open dialogue. The problem is, especially in the polarized world in which we find ourselves, that even if you hear everyone, you're in a faith community, even if there's totally open dialogue, if that could be, even if there were people in leadership who were totally neutral, decisions have to be made, you know, about whether it's who you're going to help, you know, what ministries you're going to focus on. And it seems like whether it's in a nuclear family where you're discussing whether you're going to move across country or where you're going to go for vacation or how you're going to celebrate a holiday, it seems like there can be a difference of opinions. And I think the challenge that I've seen, at least in my leadership roles, is sometimes people feel that if their way is not embraced, if their opinion is not embraced, they're not being heard. So how do we differentiate between hearing people, there being open dialogue, but at the end of the day, if I end up being in a minority group in that organization feeling like, well, the tribe should invest in this, but the majority of the tribe instead put their money in this. I could say, well, I've been traumatized. This was dear to my heart. I thought we should be investing more money in this, and the tribe didn't listen to me. But really, we can't, you know, empower everyone's visions. We just don't have enough resources, whether you're speaking about a tribe or a church. So help us to understand that. How do we deal with those kind of challenges?
3: Well, I think it starts from just, as I said before, the environment that is cultivated, where everyone is uniquely, and this is where I go back to my theology training of the Imago Dei, and that's the image of God, that everyone is created in God's image. And I try to live my life with that perspective. And so with that being said, people are burdened and have a passion for many different topics, mm-hmm. many different things that they bring to the table, right? And that sometimes can be out of their own lived experience. And I saw mm-hmm. that with the women mm-hmm. I interviewed. And so when you're joining a group, a conversation about these topics, I believe that it is the leadership's responsibility first to be checking themselves, that they are listening, they are providing a strategy. I used to have whiteboards when I would bring all this exact scenario when I've had, you know, 100 women have so many different directions that we should go. Mm-hmm. I would do sessions where I was listening, we were putting everyone's concerns on the board. And then of course, we had to strategize and prioritize where we could use our funds and our time. But that being said, listening and allowing those women to share their passions, I then empowered them. What could they personally do, whether they weren't getting funds or there wasn't getting a part of the strategy? I was empowering them as their leader to find out how they could take a portion of that and move on in their goals and their visions. But we were listening. And I just don't know that that happens as much anymore. It's not costly. It's not costly to listen to the people. They're there for a reason. And understanding that they're going to see the world through a different lens than I will, as a white middle-aged woman, having a diverse group of people around me to say, did you think of this? Did you think of that? I believe that's what God intends us to how we are to work together.
2: So really talking about a process that enriches individuals, that helps them feel part of community, rather than, oh, you're asking the wrong questions, or we're not going that direction, that's threatening.
3: That's right. That's right. But it does start with the leader being able to hold those complexities.
2: So let's try to step back again and look at your dissertation. So you begin by trying to define, is that fair to say, spiritual trauma? And you end up with identifying this process that people go through. When you talk with someone, you know, they always talk about, you know, the elevator speech or the 1 minute summary or 30 second summary. Someone would say, well, you've got your doctorate. I heard you did this research. What did you learn, or what take home lesson is there for me? What's the real kernel of, you know, all that you've been doing?
3: That this is something healthcare providers, leaders, pastors, individuals who have influence over others must understand, be aware of, and then work to create trauma-informed environments. Each human being will process adverse religious experiences, spiritual trauma differently. The same couple could be within a faith organization, and one will experience a deeper, compounding, traumatic experience over another. So every human being is different, and we need to provide coping places where people can cope and heal and be nurtured, I believe, so they don't turn on faith and shut it out. I did see that that is what happened. Many then said, I'm not sure I even want to be a part of this thing you call faith. And I'm saying, now wait, don't throw the baby out with the bathwater. Let's look at how you can heal, and that you were finding meaning and depth in your spiritual practices. Let's not throw them out. Let's look at ways that you could continue to grow and adapt and heal.
2: So clearly one of the resources that you've mentioned is seeking individual counseling and having someone help you walk through that journey, a counselor, a mental health care provider. What about the leaders? You know, we've talked about your message to healthcare professionals, to spiritual leaders. We could extend it to tribal leaders. What could be done? Should there be support groups? Should there be talking circles? What are we looking at to help our communities, our organizations to be more trauma-informed, if you will?
3: Absolutely. When I was at Saddleback Church, I worked with New York City Pastor Pete Scazzaro. And he had an entire curriculum based on emotionally healthy spirituality.
2: Hmm.
3: And from his books and his curriculum, they train leaders and pastors to understand how to be spiritually and emotionally healthy when you lead.
2: We're going to talk more with Beth Schwartz. We're in our home stretch here, but she's got some really important things that will drive these lessons home for you. We'll also give out that website one more time if you didn't get it, because we really want you to engage with this topic. Share it with those who are in leadership around you. If you're a leader yourself, important messaging, and important messages for those of us who are struggling. So all that's coming up in our final segment. I'm Dr. DeRose. Stay tuned. One more segment with Dr. Beth Schwartz right after this.
1: 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However, if you have questions about today's show or would like further information, please call 1-800-775-HOPE. That's 1-800-775-4673. We'll be right back after this.
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2: Welcome back to the final segment of today's edition of American Indian and Alaska Native Living. I'm Dr. David DeRose. My guest, Dr. Beth Schwartz. 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
2: Okay. So Beth, the initial K, Schwartz, SCHWARTZ, and then .org. I am planning to jump on there myself. I did not realize you had your whole dissertation there, so I'm going to access that. So thank you for making that available. Beth, we've been talking a lot about, you know, how people can be traumatized in spiritual and other group settings. You've talked to leaders about some things they can be doing differently. You've talked to individuals about some resources for them. But tell us some stories. Tell us some happy endings, you know, people who've gone through this process and have found hope and healing.
3: Well, I was really surprised. I wasn't sure what I would find when I went on this journey of understanding adverse religious experiences. But as I said, with the basic social process that emerged, awakening to this concept of wholeness is where all 15 participants landed. And they talked about it in different ways, but you could tell they were on the healing path, and they would actually integrate that trauma into their life story. And they found it was causing them purpose. While they never would have excused the trauma and the heartache and the hardship, they saw that it was a place that gave them a new vision for life. They found their voices. They were able to figure out who they were, who that God had created them to be.

0: they discovered themselves. And as you said, adversity does not need to just be confined to churches. It's adversity in life. And this theory showed that as these steps were followed, they landed with a new sense of self and wholeness and empowerment, really.
1: I love what you're talking about, because we've heard the same thing in the medical space. You know, we'll deal with someone who is diagnosed with cancer. They go through the whole ordeal, whether it's surgery, radiation, chemotherapy. And so many people that I've met over the years, instead of cursing the diagnosis, will talk about how their life was enriched by going through this very dark time. And this is true of other diseases and conditions, how people really find a greater self, a greater purpose, if you will. And it connects with this Christian value where we read crazy passages like God wants us to give thanks in all things, or all things work together for good. And you know, you hear people quoting these things. I appreciate your distinction, because neither the scriptures nor you are saying that everything is good. No one would sign up for cancer or spiritual trauma or relational trauma. But I love the message that we can grow through these traumas, and it connects with this whole field of post-traumatic growth. It's been something that I've been interested in, and it really resonates on that level. So any other practical thoughts for folks who are struggling right now? They say, hey, well, this is all great. I mean, I'm glad we've got these two doctors and telling how great trauma can be, but I'm not there. I mean, I'm barely getting by, and I read those Psalms where David says, where are you, God? And I relate, because it seems like I'm just in a really dark place. Any words of encouragement for those folks?
0: Well, I'm hoping that just having this conversation today in general is helping you, as I said earlier, name that there is a group of people, in fact, I believe it's rather large, that have gone through these types of deeply personal and intimate traumas. And I do believe they're different. While the same outcome with the body and our example of cancer today, these are very deeply personal experiences that shape our daily view. So I want you to realize you're not alone. There is a group of us that see this, that are naming it, that are working, that it's our life work to help create faith-based places that are safe, that there is a network of people that care about you and this topic. We see you. And so I would ask just to find one person to have this conversation with, one person that you reach out to and say, I'm waking up to some things, or I am currently in that dark desert, that dark night of the soul. I've been there several times in my life and shudder when I think about that dark night. I don't want to go back to it. However, I have watched the deep working of my faith carrying me through the dark night, and I've seen the fruit on the other side. And I know many of us would say that. So I would encourage you to bring one person into your journey if you haven't disclosed or haven't talked about the pain that you're in.
1: I love this. And I know sometimes the criticism in group therapy or in sharing is that the people are grumbling, they're complaining, they're undermining community. And I think there is the possibility that that can happen. I don't think any of us would want to dismiss that concern. But at the same time, that's not a reason not to do exactly what you're saying. So because we've been speaking to leaders, I know sometimes in the polarized world in which we're in, I think it's sometimes threatening to people in leadership if you have cells or groups of people that seem to be, it could be perceived as sharing a narrative that's less than affirming of those in leadership. And this is the very problem, right? We're talking about leadership being more responsive. If leadership is the problem, how can people work with those in leadership to affect change without the leadership feeling like there's this movement to undermine them? Do you see that tension? Have you seen that in some of the work you've done?
0: Absolutely. And that's why there's a whole other strategy of my lifelong work at helping leaders become emotionally intelligent, emotionally healthy. What is it like to be on the other side of you? Have you had someone speak into how you lead and your voice, your nonverbals, all of those pieces, right? But I think it does come from

0: posture. There were times when I would address senior leadership and I would do it well and regulated. And then there were times where I was bringing my trauma and I was coming in hot with my guns blazing. And that didn't help the situation, right? Yeah. So I'm working on, even in our family with our two teenagers, how we have conflict, which we know will happen inevitably,
1: right, exactly.
0: But how we repair. We are a home that will repair. And I just believe that's so important. The other plug I would have as a specific resource, I have done a lot of work in 12-step recovery groups. They are free. They are online. I have not struggled with substance myself, but I have used the 12-step method, the Celebrate Recovery that came out of Saddleback. I've used AA programs because they are working to help you identify your woundedness in a safe place. There's no crosstalk. You don't fix one another. You don't give solutions or advice. You witness someone in their pain. And in fact, some of the adult childhood dysfunction that comes out of living with alcoholics can also be applied to religious abuse survivors. And there are specific groups out there that meet to work through pain that has come from religion. And I kind of describe religion can be a drug of choice for people. And so how we help support people, there are all these other free resources out there.
1: Beth, you have been great. And I'm assuming that people, if they reach out through the website, they can contact you as well.
0: Of course.
1: One more time before we leave, that website.
0: Beth K. Schwartz, SCHWARTZ.org.
1: Okay, we got it. The name Beth, the initial K, Beth K. Schwartz, SCHWARTZ.org. Beth is looking forward to hearing from you. And I'm looking forward, Beth, to further dialogue. But for today, we've got to say goodbye.
0: I appreciate the time and all that you're doing.
1: And to all of you who've tuned in today, thank you so much for engaging with this challenging topic. For all of us, I'm Dr. David DeRose.
2: Now the weather forecast for Strong Tower Radio. For Michigan's UP, today we'll have patchy fog, otherwise mostly sunny with a high near 75 degrees. Tonight will be mostly cloudy with lows at around 61 degrees, with calm winds becoming southwest at around 5 miles per hour. For northern Michigan, today will be mostly sunny with a high near 81 degrees, with a west wind at around 5 to 10 miles per hour. And for tonight will be mostly clear with lows at around 53 degrees. For southern Michigan, today we'll have a 30% chance of showers and thunderstorms, cloudy then gradually becoming mostly sunny with a high near 84 degrees. And for tonight, we'll have a chance of showers between 2 a.m. and 3 a.m., mostly clear, then becoming mostly cloudy towards daybreak with lows at around 61 degrees. For central Illinois, today will be mostly sunny with a high near 91 degrees and a heat index value as high as 100. And for tonight, we'll have a 20% chance of showers and thunderstorms after 2 a.m., partly cloudy with lows at around 74 degrees. For Strong Tower Radio, I'm meteorologist Tricia Cook.
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1: Hi, this is Vern with Michigan DNR. Here's your Bear Smart Tip. 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

Are you looking for natural remedies? Then you will want to attend the Fountain Valley Remedies Seminar at the 13th Street Seventh-day Adventist Church in Cadillac on Sunday, September 13 from 10 a.m. to 4 p.m. Highly acclaimed herbalist Linda Clark believes that true permanent healing doesn't come from drugs. She will share the top 10 natural remedies for a pandemic, reducing drug dependence, antibiotic-resistant alternatives, detoxing pandemic poisons, and how to manage pain naturally. A lunch will be provided, so RSVP for your spot at 231-429-2424. And the church is at the corner of M115 and 13th Street. Once again, on September 13, Linda and Eddie Clark's Fountain Valley Remedies Seminar will be in Cadillac at the 13th Street Seventh-day Adventist Church, located at the corner of M115 and 13th Street from 10 a.m. to 4 p.m. RSVP for the Natural Remedies Seminar and lunch at 231-429-2424.

0: This is Ruthie Calkins from Tustin. The Bible tells us that heaven will be the dwelling place of God's friends. 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
1: Now the weather forecast for Strong Tower Radio. For Michigan's UP, tonight we'll have mostly cloudy skies with lows at around 61 degrees with calm winds. Tuesday we'll have a chance of showers and thunderstorms possible after 5 p.m., partly sunny with a high near 76 degrees. For northern Michigan, tonight we'll have mostly clear skies with lows at around 53 degrees with a northwest wind at around 5 miles per hour. And for Tuesday, we'll have a 30% chance of showers after 2 p.m., mostly sunny with a high near 80 degrees. For southern Michigan, tonight we'll have a chance of showers, mostly clear, then becoming mostly cloudy towards daybreak with lows at around 61 degrees. And for Tuesday, we'll have a slight chance of showers and thunderstorms after 2 p.m., mostly cloudy with highs near 83 degrees. For central Illinois, tonight we'll have a 20% chance of showers and thunderstorms after 2 a.m., partly cloudy with lows at around 74 degrees. And for Tuesday, we'll have a chance of showers and thunderstorms, mostly sunny with a high near 91 degrees. For Strong Tower Radio, I'm meteorologist Tricia Cook.
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4: Millions of people have been forced to make a decision within a few moments which settle their future destiny. I'll be back in a moment to talk about a four-letter word which can spell life or death for every individual.
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4: Hello, this is Joe Cruz and the Amazing Facts broadcast, facts which affect you. You know, sometimes the fate of empires and the destiny of individuals hinges on the speaking of one simple word. The most profound decisions of human history have been revealed by the voicing of one word, often as not a yes or no. Now today I'd like to build my message around a small English word that shall be responsible for the lingering death of millions of people all over the world. It's not the word yes or no, although it eventually leads to a position that will decide the eternal destiny for vast multitudes. I'm speaking about the little four-letter word wait. Although it may look and sound like a very insignificant expression, it has probably done the world more harm and is doing more harm to the kingdom of God than any other word. I read from Joel 2, verse 1. Blow the trumpet in Zion, and sound an alarm in my holy mountain. Let all the inhabitants of the land tremble, for the day of the Lord cometh, for it is nigh at hand. Now, friends, there's no more important message than can supersede this one. Blow the trumpet in Zion, it says, for the Lord's coming is at hand. But what has that got to do with waiting? I find it all summed up in Joel 3:14. It says, "Multitudes and multitudes in the valley of decision, for the day of the Lord is near in the valley of decision." Now this is speaking of the time of the battle of Armageddon and the coming of the Lord. And it says, "Multitudes will be in the valley of decision." Remember that before Jesus comes, probation closes. And when probation closes, those who are still in the valley of decision will be forever lost. They've not meant to reject the truth. They plan sometime to accept Him, but they're still there waiting in that valley of decision when the Lord comes. They waited and waited and have stayed in the path of sin till sin has closed probation for them. Christ stands up from the judgment work in heaven and announces, "It's done." And when those words ring through heaven and the earth reverberates with that message, then never, never another heart will be touched. Then it will dawn upon a world that's too late forever. They've waited too long. That's the word that will send millions to destruction, the word wait. Now, friends, sin is easier to cure than a cold. A cold may take weeks to get over, but sin can be discarded instantly. The wise man should know well enough the danger, for he had put off salvation till it was almost too late. In Proverbs 27:1, "Boast not thyself of tomorrow, for thou knowest not what a day may bring forth." In other words, don't plan for tomorrow. Don't say, "I'm going to give my heart to the Lord tomorrow." You've got to decide today, friends. Today's the day of salvation. When the light of truth shines into a person's heart, that's the time the Lord plans for that person to surrender to Him. That's the time the Lord is ready to work out His ways for you. Don't wait. Boast not thyself of tomorrow. It's a solemn thing to postpone surrender. The difference between a cold and pneumonia is the word wait. You catch a common cold, when it first starts, it's not pneumonia. And if it's taken care of right away, it never will be under ordinary circumstances and conditions. But the word wait introduced in a person's attitude toward a cold brings on pneumonia. Jesus says, "Come to me now," but we say wait, and that postponement may result in spiritual pneumonia in our lives. Now, can anybody be certain of what's going to happen tomorrow, friends? James 4:4 says, "Whereas ye know not what shall be on tomorrow, for what is your life? It is even a vapor that appeareth for a little time and then vanisheth away." That's verse 14 of James 4, by the way. Do you know that you will really live until tomorrow? I ask the individual who's not made a full surrender today, are you sure that you can make a full surrender some other day, maybe even tomorrow? It's the most dangerous thing to say wait when Jesus says, "Come now." Never once in all His ministry did Jesus advise anybody to wait, not even for one day or an hour. The only teaching you can find in the Bible is to come now. When you realize that someone has come to the threshold of eternity and has waited and waited too long, it gives you a most desperate feeling. That word wait is the devil's most successful trap. Satan is terribly interested in every single soul who is interested in salvation. He's very satisfied as long as man is merely interested. That man takes false comfort in the fact that the Lord knows how good his intentions are. The devil's plan ordinarily is not to get us to reject the Savior entirely, but to neglect Him. Just wait. Satan doesn't mind at all people saying, "I know I must take my stand. I know it's right, and I'm going to do it sometime." Oh, listen, it's just as serious to neglect Jesus as it is to reject Him. When we neglect Him, it shows that we don't trust Him. We don't really believe in Him. There are very few of us who have not had some experience with this and have seen the seriousness of putting off. I find it in Paul's writings in Acts 24, verse 25, "And as he reasoned of righteousness, temperance, and judgment to come, Felix trembled and answered, 'Go thy way for this time. When I have a convenient season, I will call for thee.'" Now that, friends, is one of the most serious and solemn decisions that a man could ever make. Felix believed in the true God, and he had a certain amount of light. Finally, Paul was called in before him, and he stood up before that man with chains on his wrist. And he pled with Felix about the most solemn things that he could have talked about: righteousness, temperance, and judgment to come. All three are of vital and eternal importance.
3: And when Felix heard these things, he actually trembled. Many individuals come to that place where it dawns on them that they're in a lost condition unless they repent. They tremble when they hear the word of God, for they realize it's the truth. And that's a place Felix had reached. Did he take his stand and say, I'm going to take Jesus as my Savior to cover my sins? No, he didn't, friends. It goes on to say, I know that it's true, Paul. I know what I should do. But never mind now. Go your way for this time, and when it's more convenient, I'll call for you. In other words, Felix passed the day of surrender because he preferred that word wait. Paul preached to him concerning the most solemn things possible. He gave him the last warning message. But the tragedy is that Felix clung to that fatal word, wait. Today may be the last convenient season in your life, friends, the last opportunity for you to surrender. I can't say. There was never another season that was more convenient for Felix than when he had the truth and was under conviction over it. Tradition has it that a little later Felix died a most miserable death, his heart still unsurrendered to the very end. Now there's another reason why individuals do not take their stand for God, and that is doubt. They can't quite understand all God's dealings with His children. They can't understand all about God, and so they wait. Now, friends, I've experienced doubt, and I know just what it is, but I tell you this much. If you wait to have all doubt disappear before you come to Jesus, you will never come. If you wait until everything is clear, you'll wait too long, for that time will never come either. When you follow Jesus, you must follow Him by faith. Without faith, it is impossible to please God. Now, there's another excuse that comes. We don't intend to let it stay as an excuse so long, but it does anyway, and that is one's job. And Jesus, walking by the Sea of Galilee, saw two brethren, Simon called Peter and Andrew his brother, casting a net into the sea, for they were fishers. And he saith unto them, Follow me, and I will make you fishers of men. And they straightway left their nets and followed him. Now, friends, there's the job to think about. They were out by the seashore, and they saw Jesus walking along. And he was walking along, and he saw Andrew and Peter, who were brothers. And he said, Come and follow me. Now, you stop and think of all the excuses they might have brought in. They might have said, Well, we've got to sell our business first, Jesus, and then we'll come. We've got to be sure of some kind of an income. But no, when he called them to come, when they heard the invitation to follow him, they straightway left their business and followed him. That's why they made such good disciples. They trusted him to take care of them. What if Peter had said, Well, Lord, I plan to come. I intend to follow you, but just wait. There never would have been an Apostle Peter, friends, for Jesus wants disciples who, when he calls them, will say, I'll follow now. Matthew 9 and verse 9 speaks of another of the disciples. And as Jesus passed forth from thence, he saw a man named Matthew sitting at the receipt of custom. And he saith unto him, Follow me. And he arose and followed him. Now, who is this we're talking about here, friends? It was Matthew. He's the one who wrote this book of the Bible, you remember, and he's telling his own experience of how he was a clerk at the gate where taxes were being collected. And then Jesus passed along and gave him that invitation, and he said, Come and follow me. Now, you just try to think for a moment, friends, of all the excuses that he might have offered to Jesus. He could have said, Well, Lord, I'm working here. I can't come now. My job is very important here. My position is essential. Maybe later on I can get on this work and have it arranged for somebody else to take care of, and then I'll come to you and be one of your followers. No, Matthew, when Jesus called him, came then, that very moment. There's another excuse that he might have made, and that's an excuse that many men make nowadays. Oh, they say, I've worked here in this concern for 36 years, Lord. And if I just keep on for 4 years more, I'll get my pension. I'm going to come and follow you and be one of your disciples, but I want to wait until I'm sure of that pension first. Now, friends, Jesus wanted him now. That's why he called him when he did. If Matthew had waited for 4 years till he had gotten his pension or perhaps gotten out of debt, Jesus would have made up his 12 disciples already. He would have completed his ministry, in fact. He would have already died on the cross and would have been raised from the dead, and it would still have been 6 months before Matthew would have been ready to come. But no, Jesus said, "Come now," and Matthew came. One time, a minister was invited to speak in a prison to the inmates. He was taken through the doors and to the room where the prisoners were gathered for that meeting, and before him he noticed two chairs draped in black. Two men were seated in those chairs. That minister said, as he realized that he was giving those men their very last message, he preached as he had never preached before. To think of having the responsibility of bringing words of hope to a man for the very last time, what a responsibility. As I speak to you today, I realize that some of you may be hearing your last appeal to surrender. Satan is cruel. He'll cut your life short, unsurrendered if possible. And God is giving you the opportunity to make your decision. If you pass this by, friends, what hope do we have? There may be another chance, but there might not be, you see. This is the heavy, indescribable burden that weighs on the minister when he speaks to souls in the valley of decision. I hope your decision to make to follow Jesus, friends, has already been made, and that you're willing to do it regardless of the consequences.
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0: 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I'm Vern Richardson, wildlife biologist with the Michigan DNR.
1: The Ministry of Healing is a better living guide that has stood the test of time. Join reader Emily Graham as she delivers this Ellen White classic on exercise, eating, and attitudes in the Christian context. Now enjoy the Ministry of Healing. Continuing in chapter 14.
2: But many, absorbed in their interest in worldly treasures, become insensible to the claims of God and the needs of their fellow men. They regard their wealth as a means of glorifying themselves. They add house to house and land to land. They fill their homes with luxuries, while all about them are human beings in misery and crime, in disease and death. Those who thus give their lives to self-serving are developing in themselves not the attributes of God, but the attributes of the wicked one. These men are in need of the gospel. They need to have their eyes turned from the vanity of material things to behold the preciousness of the enduring riches. They need to learn the joy of giving, the blessedness of being co-workers with God. The Lord bids us, charge them that are rich in this world, that they trust not in uncertain riches, but in the living God, who giveth us richly all things to enjoy, that they do good, that they be rich in good works, ready to distribute, willing to communicate, laying up in store for themselves a good foundation against the time to come, that they may lay hold on eternal life. 1 Timothy 6 verses 17 through 19. It is by no casual accidental touch that wealthy, world-loving, world-worshipping souls can be drawn to Christ. These persons are often the most difficult of access. Personal effort must be put forth for them by men and women imbued with the missionary spirit. Those who will not fail or be discouraged. Some are especially fitted to work for the higher classes. These should seek wisdom from God to know how to reach these persons, to have not merely a casual acquaintance with them, but by personal effort and living faith to awaken them to the needs of the soul, to lead them to a knowledge of the truth as it is in Jesus. Many suppose that in order to reach the higher classes, a manner of life and method of work must be adopted that will be suited to their fastidious tastes. An appearance of wealth, costly edifices, expensive dress, equipage and surroundings, conformity to worldly customs, the artificial polish of fashionable society, classical culture, the graces of oratory, are thought to be essential. This is an error. The way of worldly policy is not God's way of reaching the higher classes. That which will reach them effectually is a consistent, unselfish presentation of the gospel of Christ. The experience of the Apostle Paul in meeting the philosophers of Athens has a lesson for us. In presenting the gospel before the court of the Areopagus, Paul met logic with logic, science with science, philosophy with philosophy. The wisest of his hearers were astonished and silenced. His words could not be controverted. But the effort bore little fruit. Few were led to accept the gospel. Henceforth, Paul adopted a different manner of labor. He avoided elaborate arguments and discussion of theories, and in simplicity, pointed men and women to Christ as the Savior of sinners. Writing to the Corinthians of his work among them, he said, I, brethren, when I came to you, came not with excellency of speech or of wisdom, declaring unto you the testimony of God. For I determined not to know anything among you save Jesus Christ and him crucified. My speech and my preaching was not with enticing words of man's wisdom, but in demonstration of the Spirit and of power, that your faith should not stand in the wisdom of men, but in the power of God. 1 Corinthians 2 verses 1 through 5. Again, in his letter to the Romans, he says, I am not ashamed of the gospel of Christ, for it is the power of God unto salvation, to everyone that believeth, to the Jew first, and also to the Greek. Romans 1 verse 16. Let those who work for the higher classes bear themselves with true dignity, remembering that angels are their companions. Let them keep the treasure house of mind and heart filled with "It is written." Hang in memory's hall the precious words of Christ. They are to be valued far above gold or silver. Christ has said that it is easier for a camel to go through the eye of a needle than for a rich man to enter the kingdom of God. In the work for this class, many discouragements will be presented. Many heart-sickening revelations will be made. But all things are possible with God. He can and will work through human agencies upon the minds of men whose lives have been devoted to money-getting. There are miracles to be wrought in genuine conversion, miracles that are not now discerned. The greatest men of the earth are not beyond the power of a wonder-working God. If those who are workers together with Him will do their duty bravely and faithfully, God will convert men who occupy responsible places, men of intellect and influence. Through the power of the Holy Spirit, many will be led to accept the divine principles. When it is made plain that the Lord expects them as His representatives to relieve suffering humanity, many will respond and will give of their means and their sympathies for the benefit of the poor. As their minds are thus drawn away from their own selfish interests, many will surrender themselves to Christ. With their talents of influence and means, they will gladly unite in the work of beneficence with the humble missionary who was God's agent in their conversion. By a right use of their earthly treasures, they will lay up for themselves a treasure in the heavens that faileth not, where no thief approacheth, neither moth corrupteth. When converted to Christ, many will become agencies in the hand of God to work for others of their own class. They will feel that a dispensation of the gospel is committed to them for those who have made this world their all. Time and money will be consecrated to God. Talent and influence will be devoted to the work of winning souls to Christ. Only eternity will reveal what has been accomplished by this kind of ministry. How many souls, sick with doubt and tired of worldliness and unrest, have been brought to the great Restorer, who longs to save to the uttermost all that come unto Him. Christ is a risen Savior, and there is healing in His wings. They shall lay hands on the sick, and they shall recover. The Ministry of Healing, Chapter 15, In the Sick Room. Those who minister to the sick should understand the importance of careful attention to the laws of health. Nowhere is obedience to these laws more important than in the sick room. Nowhere does so much depend upon faithfulness in little things on the part of the attendants. In cases of serious illness, a little neglect, a slight inattention to a patient's special needs or dangers, the manifestation of fear, excitement, or petulance, even a lack of sympathy, may turn the scale that is balancing life and death, and cause to go down to the grave a patient who otherwise might have recovered. The efficiency of the nurse depends to a great degree upon physical vigor. The better the health, the better will she be able to endure the strain of attendance upon the sick, and the more successfully can she perform her duties. Those who care for the sick should give special attention to diet, cleanliness, fresh air, and exercise. Like carefulness on the part of the family will enable them also to endure the extra burdens brought upon them and will help to prevent them from contracting disease. Where the illness is serious, requiring the attendance of a nurse night and day, the work should be shared by at least two efficient nurses so that each may have opportunity for rest and for exercise in the open air. This is especially important in cases where it is difficult to secure an abundance of fresh air in the sick room. Through ignorance of the importance of fresh air, ventilation is sometimes restricted, and the lives of both patient and attendant are often in danger. If proper precaution is observed, non-contagious diseases need not be taken by others. Let the habits be correct, and by cleanliness and proper ventilation, keep the sick room free from poisonous elements. Under such conditions, the sick are much more likely to recover, and in most cases, neither attendants nor the members of the family will contract the disease. Sunlight, ventilation, and temperature. To afford the patient the most favorable conditions for recovery, the room he occupies should be large, light, and cheerful, with opportunity for thorough ventilation. The room in the house that best meets these requirements should be chosen as the sick room. Many houses have no special provision for proper ventilation, and to secure it is difficult. But every possible effort should be made to arrange the sick room so that a current of fresh air can pass through it night and day. So far as possible, an even temperature should be maintained in the sick room. The thermometer should be consulted. Those who have the care of the sick, being often deprived of sleep or awakened in the night to attend to the patient, are liable to chilliness and are not good judges of a healthful temperature. Diet. An important part of the nurse's duty is the care of the patient's diet. The patient should not be allowed to suffer or become unduly weakened through lack of nourishment, nor should the enfeebled digestive powers be overtaxed. Care should be taken so to prepare and serve the food that it will be palatable, but wise judgment should be used in adapting it to the needs of the patient, both in quantity and quality. In times of convalescence, especially when the appetite is keen, before the digestive organs have recovered strength, there is great danger of injury from errors in diet. Duties of attendants. Nurses and all who have to do with the sick room should be cheerful, calm, and self-possessed. All hurry, excitement, or confusion should be avoided. Doors should be opened and shut with care, and the whole household be kept quiet. In cases of fever, special care is needed when the crisis comes and the fever is passing away. Then constant watching is often necessary. Ignorance, forgetfulness, and recklessness have caused the death of many who might have lived had they received proper care from judicious, thoughtful nurses. Visiting the sick. It is misdirected kindness, a false idea of courtesy, that leads to much visiting of the sick. Those who are very ill should not have visitors. The excitement connected with receiving callers wearies the patient at a time when he is in the greatest need of quiet, undisturbed rest. To a convalescent or a patient suffering from chronic disease, it is often a pleasure and a benefit to know that he is kindly remembered. But this assurance conveyed by a message of sympathy or by some little gift will often serve a better purpose than a personal visit and without danger of harm. Institutional nursing. In sanitariums and hospitals where nurses are constantly associated with large numbers of sick people, it requires a decided effort to be always pleasant and cheerful and to show thoughtful consideration in every word and act. In these institutions, it is of the utmost importance that the nurses strive to do their work wisely and well. They need ever to remember that in the discharge of their daily duties, they are serving the Lord Christ. The sick need to have wise words spoken to them. Nurses should study the Bible daily, that they may be able to speak words that will enlighten and help the suffering.
1: 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Again, that number is 231-468-2087. 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

the peace of God rule in your hearts, to which also you were called in one body, and be thankful. Let the word of Christ dwell in you richly in all wisdom, teaching and admonishing one another in psalms and hymns and spiritual songs, singing with grace in your hearts to the Lord. And whatever you do in word or deed, do

Now the weather forecast for Strong Tower Radio. For Michigan's UP, today we'll have patchy fog, otherwise mostly sunny with a high near 75 degrees. Tonight will be mostly cloudy with lows at around 61 degrees, with calm winds becoming southwest at around 5 miles per hour. For northern Michigan, today will be mostly sunny with a high near 81 degrees, with a west wind at around 5 to 10 miles per hour. And for tonight will be mostly clear with lows at around 53 degrees. For southern Michigan, today we'll have a 30% chance of showers and thunderstorms, cloudy then gradually becoming mostly sunny with a high near 84 degrees. And for tonight we'll have a chance of showers between 2 a.m. and 3 a.m., mostly clear then becoming mostly cloudy towards daybreak with lows at around 61 degrees. For central Illinois, today will be mostly sunny with a high near 91 degrees and a heat index value as high as 100. And for tonight we'll have a 20% chance of showers and thunderstorms after 2 a.m., partly cloudy with lows at around 74 degrees. For Strong Tower Radio, I'm meteorologist Tricia Cook.

0: Welcome to The Creator Revealed. My name's Tim Standish, and by profession, I'm a scientist, but I'm also a human being. That means that I think about the theological implications of the science that I do.
1: You know, it is so interesting to me when you see we're both Bible-believing Christians.
0: Amen.
1: We believe this word is inspired by God. And we believe that God created the earth in 6 days because he said he did. But today we want to welcome you, and we're so glad you're joining us, because we will be talking about alternative ideas that are out there in the world to the biblical account of creation.
0: Exactly. And as you can imagine, there are actually a fair number of these ideas that we could talk about. During the course of this series, we've made frequent references to Darwinian evolution, this materialistic view, this kind of atheistic understanding of reality. And in this episode, I would like to talk about the sort of spectrum of things in between. But that would take an awfully long time, because there are people who have all kinds of interesting ideas out there. I think it would be best for us to concentrate on one of the most popular alternative views. This is an attempt to reconcile the claims of this materialistic philosophy with the clear record of history that's contained in God's Word, in the Bible.
1: So what you're saying is this is the one where people believe in a type of evolution, but they claim to believe the Bible.
0: Precisely, and it's called theistic evolution. Before we do that, though, let's take a look at one of the things that the Bible says about the creation.
1: Okay.
0: This is in Exodus. It's Exodus 31. And a lot of people don't realize that the fourth commandment is actually repeated here. Let's read exactly what it says. Therefore, the children of Israel shall keep the Sabbath, to observe the Sabbath throughout their generations as a perpetual covenant. So this is not a covenant that is going to go away. The children of Israel, the descendants of Abraham, I would include Christians in this, because obviously we are adopted. We are all Abraham's seed.
1: Yes.
0: As Christians. So this Sabbath is somehow important for Bible-believing Christians.
1: And the Sabbath is the seventh day of the week, which in the creation account says that at the end of 6 days, God said, all is very good, and on the seventh, he rests.
0: Exactly. Right. And just to make sure that we get that, this Sabbath that is a memorial to the creation, the fourth commandment goes on and it says, it is a sign between me and the children of Israel forever, for in 6 days the Lord made the heavens and the earth, and on the seventh day he rested and was refreshed. And then Moses puts this in just to make sure that we understand how important this is. And when he had made an end of speaking with him, this is Moses, on Mount Sinai, he, this is God, gave Moses two tables of the testimony, tablets of stone written with the finger of God. So God actually wrote himself in stone that he created.
1: Amen.
0: In 6 days. This is clearly recorded there in the Bible. So what do we do when we're Christians and we're looking for some kind of compromise that allows us to feel like we are scientists and we are Christians at the same time? Well, I am a scientist and a Christian, and I can assure you that there is no reason to abandon what the Bible says because of the false claims of Darwinism.
1: So you believe in a six-day literal
0: Well, what else would I believe? I believe,
1: absolutely,
0: as a scientist, I believe data. I obviously wasn't there. I have to believe the witnesses that we have. And the Bible has proven to be a reliable witness,
1: amen,
0: about everything else.
1: Amen.
0: I mean, how would you know how long it took anyway? There is no practical way that science can really answer these questions. So let's look at theistic evolution. And we have to be careful here because theistic evolution can
1: explain mean. Explain what that means, okay. Theistic evolution.
0: I'm going to actually give you a definition here.
1: Okay.
0: But the reason I want to be careful about it is because there are many different definitions that people make of this. But at its core, this definition really kind of explains it. Theistic evolution is the belief that God used the process of evolution to create living things, including humans. Mm. So instead of this creation account that's in the Bible, God used a different method, the death-driven process of evolution. That's the basic idea here. Now, once you sort of agree on that, if you want to be a theistic evolutionist, then there are many other little details, and that's what twists around the definitions in lots of different ways. And sometimes people come up with something almost identical that they call evolutionary creation. But all of these things sort of get wound up together into this basic idea that God, his method of creation was evolution. Here is a group called BioLogos, and they put it this way. They say, we fully affirm that the Bible is the inspired and authoritative word of God. And of course, all Bible believers would be saying amen at that point. But then they go on and they say, we also accept the science of evolution as the best description for how God brought about the diversity of life on earth. And many, many, many very eminent scientists and so on actually belong to this group, including Francis Collins, who led the effort to sequence the human genome. So these are eminent guys, and they're thinking very hard about this. I don't want to mock them. I just disagree with them because, you know what, this idea is simply absolutely incompatible with the Scripture. Let's look at what Scripture says. Scripture starts out by talking about the good creation. In fact, God called it very good. And then sin comes into the world. The fall occurs, and the result of sin, the wages of sin, are death and this broken creation that we live in. But the Bible doesn't stop there. It goes on and it provides the solution. And the solution fits the problem. So we have Jesus Christ who wins that victory over sin.
1: Amen.
0: And therefore victory over death. Amen. And thus there can be a good new creation and eternal life.
1: It's the gospel.
0: That's right, that new creation. So this is what the Bible says. It's kind of the opposite of theistic evolution. Obviously, you can't get those two things in there together. Well, let's look at how it is that some Christians can somehow or other shoehorn evolution into some kind of belief in Jesus Christ saving us by dying on the cross.
1: Okay.
0: And so here is the idea of evolution that these particular Christians believe. Now, bear in mind, this is not what I believe. I believe what the Bible says. I don't believe that this is actually true. But the idea is this. You start out with some kind of single-celled organism. It evolves into something like a fish, and then that fish evolves into something that crawls out and becomes a land animal. And that land animal develops some more and becomes a brute of some kind, a brute. And then something amazing happens. Remember, this is not in the Bible. This is this theory of how this could have worked that is unbiblical and I don't believe. I just want you to see it. So the idea is that God somehow or other zaps a soul into this brute. So let's look at that again. Whoops. We start out, we keep evolving, we get to the brute. God sticks a soul into the brute, and the brute becomes a human being. There is this kind of progress that we see with it, and there is this event, this ensoulment event that happens in the course of history, and that's when we get human beings.
1: How that is just totally contradictory to the Word of God.
0: Well, exactly. Though. Because obviously, I think most people who really seriously look at this in the Bible understand that the idea that the body and the soul are two separate things, that they can have an existence separate from one another, really is not what the Bible says. What the Bible says is God breathed into the body that he had formed, and man became a living soul, or a living being in some translations. It's this combination of things that is required. We could call it the breath of life or something. Sometimes we do hear about the breath returning to God. Mm-hmm. That's talked about in the Bible. But the Bible doesn't talk about some sentient, immortal soul that goes up there and lives in heaven without a body and those sorts of things.
1: And just in fact, in 1 Corinthians 15, 53 through 57, Paul clearly says that we are not given immortality. I mean, he tells Timothy that only God alone is immortal right now. Yes. And we don't get immortality until the last trumpet.
0: Exactly. So anyway, with this unbiblical belief system, then you can have death being a kind of different thing than it was before the ensoulment. Death becomes the separation of body and soul. And all of a sudden, you can make sense of what Jesus was doing on the cross. He wasn't dying for what normal people would call sin and death. He was dying for this kind of made-up kind of death, this kind of idea of separation of body and soul there. And
1: you don't have to believe me.
0: It's the Pope talks about this. In fact, this is a papal encyclical that I'm showing you here by Pius the 12th, he wrote, "The teaching authority of the Church does not forbid that in conformity with the present state of human sciences and sacred theology, research and discussions on the part of men experienced in both fields take place with regard to the doctrine of evolution, mm-hmm. in as far as it inquires into the origin of the human body as coming from pre-existing and living matter. For the Catholic faith obliges us to hold that souls are immediately created by God." So you can see here that the Pope himself saw this as a way of solving the tension between Darwinian evolution and biblical Christianity. I might add that prior to this, Catholics agreed with other Christians, and many Catholics continue to agree with other Bible-believing Christians that, in fact, theistic evolution is a false doctrine that is unbiblical. Anyway, let's continue on. If we believe that evolution is true, then either God chose to create animals to suffer and die over the eons when he could have created animals perfect from the start, mm-hmm. or God is incapable of fiat creation that would avoid the evils of death, struggle, and suffering, or animals lack souls and thus feel no suffering at all, which is obviously not true if you've ever had a pet. So atheists, they deny God's hand in nature's suffering. Theistic evolutionists actually blame him for it.
1: Yeah.
0: It's really not a very attractive idea. And when we compare it with what the Bible says, the Bible promises that God will wipe every tear from our eyes. There'll be no more death or suffering. That's the promise. This is not the process that has made us. This is the process that Jesus Christ died on the cross to stop. So, yeah, the Creator is revealed even by alternatives to the biblical creation, because they show that the biblical truth reveals God's goodness. So God's goodness is shown in the Bible, and it's clear when it's compared to these
1: Amen.
0: Other ideas.
1: Amen. Boy, our time is gone for the first segment. Please join us. We'll be back in just a moment.
2: I was sitting in my speed reading class one day in high school, getting more frustrated by the minute. The class that had seemed like a piece of cake was turning into a perfect nightmare. No matter how much I concentrated on the screen, the lines would skip much faster than I could read, and as my speed went up, My comprehension went down. I thought I was bright, but now this infernal machine was clicking away at a pace that proved me wrong again and again. I clenched my fist and slammed them on the desk. 15 heads turned in my direction. My teacher quietly walked to my side. I sat there rubbing my eyes while the machine clicked down line after line as if to taunt me. "I can't do this," I said. "No matter how much I practice, I can't get past this level. It's so frustrating." By now, I was getting evil stares from my fellow classmates. Miss Davis leaned close, and with a voice just barely above a whisper, she said to me, "You know, practice does not make perfect. Practice makes permanent." I don't remember how well I did in that class. It doesn't matter, because today I won't rush when I read. I love to savor each word and even look up the ones that I don't know. And all these years later, my reading speed has gone way down, but my comprehension has gone way up. I realized what Miss Davis was trying to tell me. If I were to learn how to shoot a bow and arrow, I would have to practice aiming at the bullseye. It would make no sense to close my eyes, spin around, and shoot towards the sky in hopes that I would hit the target. When I try to do God's will, I often miss the mark, and I've been tempted to give up in despair. But because of Jesus, God sees me as perfect when I ask Him to forgive me. I'm grateful for His grace, but I must strive for His perfect will. The more I practice, the better His perfect will becomes permanently fixed in my sight. Just like target practice, sometimes I'll hit the mark, but even when I fail, each day I move closer to the center of His will. Thank you, Father. Thank you for the righteousness of Jesus, which makes me perfect in your sight. Thank you for the strength to keep striving, pressing towards the goal. May I do thy will always.
3: Jesus said, "Blessed are they which do hunger and thirst after righteousness, for they shall be filled." Matthew chapter 5, verse 6.
1: Welcome back. We have been exploring theistic evolution and the issues with that. And now we're going to go just a little bit deeper into some alternatives. And we have a special guest, Tim. Would you like
0: to introduce him? That's right. This is Dr. Jim Gibson. Dr. Gibson is the director of the Geoscience Research Institute.
1: Your boss.
0: My boss. So I have to be on my best behavior.
1: Yes, you do.
0: And yes, as you said, you know, we've been looking at theistic evolution, but is that really the only alternative out there that we see among Christians or among other people? What precisely is up with that? Obviously, we have things like materialistic Darwinism, biblical creation. Those can be considered to be sort of opposite ends of a spectrum, I guess. Theistic evolution would say, oh, no, we're the happy compromise in the middle. But what other things might be on that spectrum? That's why we have Dr. Gibson here to help us explore at least one, possibly two, other alternatives.
1: All right.
0: Let me ask you this. If it's not theistic evolution, if it's not materialistic Darwinism, if it's not biblical creation, what else might a person believe?
4: Well, there are several alternatives, but I think one of the most interesting ones is a theory that is really based on the fossil record. The fossils occur in layers in the rocks in a sequence. And there's one theory that says, well, that sequence is the sequence in which God created them on this world. So we could call that progressive creation.
0: Okay, so then the idea would be, okay, you go down to the bottom of those layers of rock that have fossils in them, and you see things like maybe something like fish down there, and you don't see giraffes. So the idea would be, okay, God created all kinds of fish, and then he stopped creating, and then what, some eons later he created some more things.
4: Yes, that's the basic idea. And it incorporates both the discrete act of creation along with some evolutionary ideas.

0: that are theological problems. There's problems with the science, and there's problems with the biblical standard. Well, what is the scientific evidence that God created in this pattern? There isn't any. It's entirely made up. So you can't really call this a scientific theory at all. In fact, science tries to explain things without appealing to God's action. So the minute you put God in there saying that God created and God guided evolution, you have gone from what most people want to call science to kind of a philosophical interpretation, a kind of a religious kind of an idea.
1: And I guess that if you're a scientist, you would say, okay, with the biblical creation, you have one big miracle, whereas with this progressive creation, you have many miracles that you have to have. So that would be probably very problematic, I would imagine, to somebody who didn't like to have too many miracles going on.
0: Well, and not only that, how would you test such an idea? There isn't any way to test that idea. It's not a scientific idea at all.
1: Does it make any predictions?
0: If you want to get into... No, I can't imagine what it would predict. I mean, suppose I want to explain the fossil record a different way. Instead of saying God created in this sequence, let's say God arranged the fossils in that sequence during the flood. That's just the way the flood put them. That isn't scientific either, but it's just as scientific as to say he created in that order.
1: Yeah.
0: It's just made up.
1: And does the sequence of the fossils match in some way things like the days of creation or something like that?
0: Well, that's a biblical problem. No, the flowering plants occur early in the creation week, perhaps among the first things created on day three. In the fossil record, you don't see any flowering plants until a lot of layers have accumulated that have marine animals and terrestrial animals and birds and fish and all kinds of things. So it just doesn't match.
1: Yeah.
0: So biblically, it doesn't work. Scientifically, it doesn't work. Theologically, it's very problematic because it incorporates the idea of death and evil and suffering and violence all occurring before humans ever appeared in the fossil record.
1: And why would that be a problem?
0: So, well, if Jesus came to pay the penalty for our sin by dying in our place, as the Bible is pretty clearly teaches, then that theory just makes it pointless.
1: Yeah.
0: Just makes it pointless. What was Jesus doing here on the cross?
2: Well, because in other words, what you're saying is that if you're going by the fossil record, there's death and destruction before man committed sin.
0: Yeah. So death isn't come from sin at all. It's just part of the order that God intended.
2: So the way I see it, Jim, is that...
0: It is not just death. It's not just death. It's also violence and suffering.
2: Yes. So the way I see it is that you just have to pretty much throw out all of the Bible, or a good portion of the Bible, and including the plan of salvation, in order to believe this progressive creationism.
0: Yeah, it's basically a make it up as you go along kind of theory.
1: So then what you're saying, it seems to me, is that something like progressive creation really has the same fundamental problems that theistic evolution has, but possibly even more, because it claims to have these kind of arbitrary interventions by God every now and again.
0: Yeah, it solves the problem of theistic evolution in the fact that it provides a mechanism for unusual things to happen.
1: Yeah.
0: But it does so at the expense of God's character, because it brings in a creator who is, as one person said, he creates and then destroys, and then he creates and then he destroys, and then he creates and then he destroys over and over again. Now, what kind of a God is that?
1: Well, I guess that we'd have to be worrying that he might be doing some more destroying in the near future instead of coming back and saving us, doing a new creation.
0: It does seem more problematic.
1: Yeah.
2: In the fossil record, if the flowering plants don't show up until the deposits of the animals and this, what were they eating?
1: Well, yeah, that would be a major problem.

0: I know that you do find in the fossil record some plants, but not necessarily the flowering plants, with organisms that might have eaten them. So there are probably solutions to these problems. It's just that you have the flowering plants showing up much later in the fossil sequence than you do in the sequence of creation days. So in other words, this isn't biblical at all. It's not going off the biblical account. It's simply divorced from the Bible completely. You're making up your own religion as you go along. Well,
1: it's also divorced from science.
0: Yeah.
1: Except for the fact that we do observe a sequence in the fossil record, but the explanation for that sequence is just made up.
0: Well, thank you so much for helping us explore progressive creation, Dr. Gibson. It's been a pleasure. I appreciate your insights.
2: Bye-bye.
1: My pleasure.
0: You know, Dr. Gibson really sort of brought out what to me is a fundamental problem with many of these ideas. They are neither biblical nor scientific, and certainly not scientific in the materialistic understanding of things.
2: And in the very people who, and I know you've been criticized as I've been criticized, for having faith in the biblical account of creation. To me, it takes more faith to think, look at what they're saying. Plus, suddenly, the whole, God's whole character, everything that I want to believe about God is completely changed.
0: Exactly. It turns God into some kind of monster. And the creator at the same time, because he's sort of creating and destroying and creating and destroying. And I don't know, is that a God that I would want to worship? And how should I live my life in response to something like that? God might decide to do a new creation and I'll be wiped off the face of the earth as a result of that. How much more attractive the God of the Bible is. You know, the God who not only created us and everything else, but the God who came to save us and has promised a new creation, something that we can have faith in because we have seen that he can create in the first place. And
2: we've certainly seen that he can recreate when you see conversion stories.
0: And we've learned some of the things from that creation. Amen. Well, I want to thank you for joining us on this episode. This is not the only one. I look forward to seeing you again. I hope that you'll join us in the future.
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6: 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I'm your host, Tom Majeur. Today, our subject is prison ministries. We're on location in Ionia, Michigan. Ionia, Michigan has the largest population of inmates in the state of Michigan. My guest is Mike Fracker. He's worked in the prison system, in the education side of the prison system, and he is now retired, but he has gone back in with prison ministries, and he's going to tell us about the work of prison ministries here in Ionia and a Strong Tower Radio connection. Mike, will you lead us in a word of prayer?
7: Sure. Dear Heavenly Father, we thank you for this day. We thank you for your love and mercy and kindness to us. We pray that your Spirit will guide, lead, and teach and direct our ways. Help our minds be focused and clear. And we pray that we might glorify you in all that we do and say. And we thank you for your guiding and leading and the building of your community through things like television and radio and through personal interaction with others. In Jesus' name we pray. Amen.
6: Mike, I've known you for probably 2 decades.
7: It's been a while.
6: Yes. And you love the Lord.
7: Yes.
6: And you are bringing people to the Lord at every opportunity. Just you exude it. It's just every opportunity.
7: Lord didn't call me into the church just to save me. He called me in the church to help use me to help save others. And I hope everybody believes that and thinks that in their hearts as well.
6: Now, I had mentioned earlier that you worked in the prison system. Sometimes when people retire, they say, good riddance, that's it, no more. You're going, after you retired, you're going right back in. Ionia has the largest population of inmates in the state of Michigan. A lot of opportunity for prison ministries. Tell us about that.
7: When I was actually working in the prison system, I was able to work within the system without breaking the rules. And when I was converted, I started giving Bible studies to inmates. And we were able to, at that time, we had a chaplain who was a Seventh-day Adventist, Walt Horton, and we were able, and that was a long time ago, but we were able to get people through Bible studies, and when they finished the Bible studies, we were able to have Chaplain Horton bring them to the Ionia SDA Church out of the prison.
6: Talk about a field trip.
7: It was a minimum security prison, but he was able to bring them to our church and baptize them and have a fellowship meal with us and then take them back to the...
6: That must have been an experience for those prisoners, and to feel the love of a local congregation. Some of them had come in and visited them, but to see a regular church service for the first time outside those walls.
7: It's amazing.
6: Well, ironically, we are in that very place doing this recording. We are in the Ionia Seventh-day Adventist Church where you would bring inmates from the minimum security prison to be baptized and for the church to affirm them.
7: Yes, and that was a long time ago. I don't think that would happen today, but.
6: Yeah. So how long have you been in prison ministries?
7: Been in prison ministry, I worked in the prison when I was converted. So ever since I was converted, I was, trying to reach out to everyone I could.
6: Put a couple decades on that.
7: Yeah, back in 1995 since then.
6: So we're almost talking about 30 years, coming up on 30 years. What is one of the things that the people in this area, the Christians in this area, wanted is they wanted Strong Tower Radio to be broadcast in this area because prisoners listen to radio or have an opportunity to listen to radio. And there was quite a significant lobbying effort for Strong Tower Radio to stretch its signal. We had a tower in mind up in Greenville, but you said make sure it gets down here to the prison. Unfortunately, many of those prisons are kind of in the valley of, is it the Grand River?
7: Yes.
6: And so it makes it a little hard to drive that signal down into those lower areas, but we did a lot of research to get the best possible signal. So What does Strong Tower Radio mean to prisoners that you have had interaction with? How has it affected their lives?
7: Well, first I want to start with the church itself, because you're correct. We, the Ionia Seventh-day Adventist Church members, wanted Strong Tower Radio here because we had such a large population.
6: About every time we talk to you, we heard about it.
7: And we have three prisons that are active that I know of, and that's...
6: That's your mission field.
7: HMTU, Hanlon Michigan Training Unit, and Ionia Max, and Ionia Bellamy Creek.
6: That's four prisons.
7: What's
6: the population, roughly?
7: I can't tell you. It's in the thousands. Yeah. And a real concern was that these guys don't have a lot to do, and that we could reach them through the radio. And that's one thing they could do. And right now, can I talk about where we're doing everything right now?
6: We're all ears to anything you say, Mike.
7: All right. At IMAX, we have...
6: Maximum Security, I assume.
7: Billy Ray and Gary Knowlton are going into IMAX, and they're studying with Jeremiah. Jeremiah has been very strongly influenced by the radio ministry. And that's his contact with Seventh-day Adventists. Until we started going into IMAX. Now, we had quite a few prisoners at that time, and I used to go in with them at that place sometimes. But they don't stay there very long in one prison sometimes.
6: They often get transferred throughout the state.
7: Or they go home. They do their time and they go home. And we've run into some good instances. We had one mother that called us and thanked us for going into IMAX and talking to their son, because their son was a mess when he went in, and he's been talking with her on the phone all the way through the studies and meeting with us and listening to the radio, and she said that he has changed so much, it's just unbelievable. And you can't fool a mother. She knows whether it's real or not.
6: And the joy that mother must have been exuding and grateful, stumbling over herself, just saying, thank you, thank you, thank you.
7: And he was such a wonderful young man. He's gone. He's transferred home. So that's good. But Jeremiah is a wonderful person. He is really, really excited about what he hears, what he learns, what he studies. Jeff Harth, I want to talk about Jeff.
6: Yes.
7: You probably already had your program on Jeff before.
6: Jeff is a Strong Tower Radio whose life was impacted and changed.
7: He's a very strong member in his own church. Him and his wife were very strong members. And his parents were the members of the same church. And Jeff was driving with his truck. He's a truck driver. And he was driving with his truck, and he turned the radio on and just hit Strong Tower Radio. And what did he hit? Well, he hit questions and answers with Doug
6: Batchelor. Yeah.
7: And he listened. And all of a sudden, it's the Sabbath. It's food. And he starts wondering, and he goes home, he writes down the scriptures, and he goes home and he looks them up, and he gets convicted, and his wife is thinking he's, and his mother-in-law is kind of thinking he's kind of going off the deep end here, but he sticks with it. And then he's driving by the Ionia church one day with his truck, and he looks over and sees Seventh-day Adventist. He says, I'm gonna check that church out. So he comes in. I had an evangelistic series of meetings. Him and his wife came, didn't make a decision, but they were already coming to church every week because of Strong Tower Radio. And he loved Ranger Rick, and he's not happy that Ranger Rick is not on Strong Tower Radio anymore.
6: We wish we'd have the rights to it. The institution holds the rights, doesn't allow us to use it anymore.
7: Right. So anyway, right now, Jeff and his wife, I had another meeting the following year, and they brought mother-in-law with them. And she's a registered nurse. Now she's retired. She's 71 years old. But she came to the meetings, and she was baptized at the end of the meetings. And then Jeff had joined the church through profession of faith, but he wanted to be baptized in the river, and he was by our pastor just last year. So
6: praise the Lord.
7: And, of course, Katie joined the church by profession of faith, and
6: which
7: they're
6: is
7: very active in our church. Not only active in our church, but Jeff goes into MTU. I wanted him to come in with me, but he said, well, MTU needs me more. So he went over to MTU.
6: MTU stands for?
7: Michigan Training Unit. Hanlon, Michigan Training Unit. And they started with three or four guys, and now they have 10. And again, Jeff, being somebody who's really strong on Strong Tower Radio, he influenced the guys and gave them the things that tells them what station to turn to and so forth to listen to Strong Tower Radio. And so now all his guys are listening to Strong Tower Radio in Michigan Training Unit that come to his meetings. And of course, they're reaching out as well. And that's why they're starting to grow. I met the Ionia Bellamy Creek. Billy Ray comes in with me, and sometimes Gary Amlander and Gary Nope come in as well. And we've been studying there for a long time. Last year, a little over a year ago, we baptized six people in the prison system. Tomorrow morning, we are baptizing, the pastor is baptizing nine from Ionia Bellamy Creek.
8: So we're talking about 15 inmates have, their lives have been changed.
7: Yes. Praise Oh, more than that. But some have gone home without being baptized, and they want to be. I've got a long list that they transfer before they're able to get baptized and so forth. It's not easy to get a ceremony like baptism going in the prison system. Everything has to work out right. These guys, of course, we gave them the Strong Tower Radio materials, and some of these guys are coming in. We started with like seven or eight people after COVID hit. When COVID hit, you know, we got shut down for a while, about a year and a half. But after that, then we got seven guys come back and started with us. Most of the others had been transferred. And right now we have 20 in our group, and nine of those are getting baptized. A couple of them already have been, and the rest are still studying with us.
8: That's almost half of yeah. the people you've been working with.
7: Yes. Well, you know how the Holy Spirit works. It brings people to the Lord. And so Jeff now is an elder in our church.
8: The Strong Tower Radio listener.
7: Yes. You know, he's an elder in our church, and he is, of course, encouraging everybody at MTU to listen to Strong Tower Radio. Now, I got a question for you. Now, the signal's not as strong here in Ionia. I noticed it myself. It used to be stronger, but it's not as strong. Is that because they had to cut back a little bit on
8: power? Yeah, we have some economic issues, and if
7: exactly.
8: our listeners would
7: a lack
8: increase
7: of
8: our
7: financing and funding.
8: Yeah, if we could get the support back up for that station in order to configure, just for our listeners, more background, almost too much information, but in order to get the signal down in there, we had to have a more place it on a tower that was more expensive. Oh. And so it's more expensive to run it off the station. So we need more listener support in order to financially keep that up. So listeners, you know, let the Spirit speak to you. But you've heard from Mike's testimony that Strong Tower Radio is beaming down into the Ionia 4 prisons, the largest inmate population in the state of Michigan. We've got to have this station at full power, and you're testifying to that effect.
7: Yes. Now, I'm going to talk to you a little bit about Tony and Marisol.
8: Okay.
7: Marisol was a Seventh-day Adventist, strong a women's ministry leader in Mexico, and her husband died of diabetes, and she had two young girls.
8: Was that in Mexico?
7: In Mexico.
8: Okay.
7: So she went online and she found Herbrooks Chicken Farm.
8: That's a huge, absolutely huge chicken farm.
7: Every egg in every McDonald's in Michigan gets their eggs from Herbrooks. And I might be even beyond Michigan. But yes, it's a big operation.
8: And they provide a lot of retail stores also.
7: Yes. And they got her a visa, a work visa. And she came over and the church helped her get the kids over. So they're here, and she doesn't, well, she's working on her English. She's doing a little bit better. She can read it, but speaking it's a little bit more, you know, difficult. But she does a good job. And she joined our church. I said, well, you know, we got Hispanic churches in Lansing and Grand Rapids. No, Lord sent me here. I'm coming here. And so her girls were put in church school, and now her girls are in church school. And I was able to give her girls Bible studies over the last several months. and both of them were baptized just about 2 weeks ago, I think it was. So we're so happy for them.
8: Mike, what is that experience to see somebody you've had a Bible study, whether they're incarcerated or outside?
7: Well, there's no difference.
8: There's no difference.
7: No difference.
8: Praise the Lord for clarity.
7: It's so amazing, and it's so happy to see people give their lives to the Lord and want to change. And of course, you know, prison ministry is one of the biggest things that we need to work on, because, you know, people mess up. Some people say, well, I made a mistake. No, it wasn't a mistake. It was a choice, and you made a choice, and it wasn't a good one. And to be able to reach people that might not have had the right family backgrounds, that might not have had the right economic backgrounds, that might not have had the right attitude towards life and towards relationships and towards God, it's good to be able to help them to see what God is really like. And now some people say, well, you give a lot of Bible studies and you have a lot of sermons, but you don't tell them about the nature and love of Jesus. And people want to focus on the love of Jesus, and that's true. It's there. It's in every Bible study we give. It's in every sermon we give. There's nothing better than knowing that God loves you, because broken people need to know that they are loved. And so it's a big ministry, and Jesus said that we should be visiting the fatherless, the widowed, and those in prison, and so forth. And so when I got done with my teaching, and that was a very stressful job sometimes in the prison setting, but when I got done with it, I took a couple of years off, and then decided that I wanted to be part of prison ministry. And Ionia Church already had a prison ministry going on, but I wanted to be a part of it. I wanted to go back in. And so we've been going in for quite a while now. So,
8: do you have another story?
7: Oh, well, let's follow up with Tony and Marisol.
8: Okay, yeah, we got to finish the story.
7: And Marisol invited Tony to, he was her supervisor, and she invited him to come to church with her, and he did. And he took Bible study from me. She asked me to give him Bible studies, and he took the Bible studies, and he was converted and baptized into the church, and then they asked me to marry him. And of course, I couldn't. I couldn't marry him. I didn't have a license or anything. But I did. The pastor and I worked together, pastor council, and pastor council pronounced the vows and signed the certificate. But I did pretty much everything else for the ceremony, and then they were married, and after Tony was baptized into the church, and then all of a sudden they're starting to bring co-workers to church with them. And so Natalia comes with them, and Natalia speaks Spanish and not a lot of English. And again, that's that situation where, don't you feel more comfortable going to a Spanish church? So they went over to Grand Rapids and went into a Spanish church. And I asked them how it was, and they said, okay, but we like Ionia. Okay. So she finished the Bible studies. Tony and Marisol translated for me, and we went through the studies together. They wanted me to give them to her, even though she doesn't understand what I'm saying. But she was baptized and joined the church as well. And then, wow. And then they asked me to study with Mike Rico, and that was something else. Mike could speak English, and he worked there as well, and he was a friend of theirs. And we went through the studies for about halfway through. We went through the Sabbath. He went to Hairbrooks and said, I need my Sabbaths off. So they gave him the Sabbaths off, and he started coming to church every Sabbath. And we got a little over halfway through, and he had a, they found him dead in his room. He's about 36 years old. And they couldn't determine what it was, but later on Tony told me that he had had all his teeth pulled, and the same day they went out and played basketball. And so I don't know, that might have been related to a massive heart attack. But I was kind of sad at first, but then I thought about it, and I said, you know what? Sometimes God takes people when they're ready. I mean, he already accepted the Sabbath. He accepted Jesus as personal Savior. He wanted to be baptized. And he had asked for his Sabbath off from work. So, and was not working on Sabbath. So I thought, well, maybe God said this is, you know, he's ready to go. You know, I have to have that hope, you know.
8: I just want to say, I see the smile on your face and the joy in your heart. It's sharing the Lord is a happy part of your life.
7: Oh, not only mine. I mean, Jeff, he comes into the church, he becomes an elder, he's going into MTU, and he and his wife give Bible studies to one of their co-workers, Ada. And so now Ada is baptized and a member of the church. Jeff and Katie's giving them Bible studies.
8: So it's a ripple effect, and listeners, you're part of this, of helping to support Strong Tower Radio and the message that is going out to people that's changing their lives, Jeff and Katie and the family. And
7: oh yeah, here driving out of Ionia, I'm going towards Battle Creek, you know, to go see my daughter in Kalamazoo. And on my way, all of a sudden, Strong Tower Radio goes, it's gone. I said, wait a minute, I used to be able to get to Battle Creek before, or close to it, before the radio went off. I said, the signal's not as strong. And sometimes even driving around Ionia, I have a hard time getting it to come in and come in strong. And it's really important, especially for the guys in the prison, but for also the people here. Because we've encouraged our members to listen to Strong Tower Radio, and we have around a lot to listen to. There are a lot of good things there. I mean, I'm even hearing old sermons I used to love. You know, when I first came into the church, they had, you know, you've got Doug Batchelor, and you've got, but you got C. Raymond Holmes, you know, and you've got Joe Cruz yes. on there, and these guys that used to preach in the old days. I like that old time preaching, you know, I really do, and it's nice to be able to listen not only to the preaching and the question and answers, you know, and no offense to Doug Batchelor, but sometimes I wish he'd be a little bit more specific on some of his answers, but he does a really good job, him and the other guys that do that. And it really helps people with their questions.
8: Lyle Albright is another one okay. that yes. People love. You have some more stories?
7: Yeah, but what do you want to hear? yeah, Dan Wrench. He was studying with me, and he was 39 years old, and you know, handsome, tall, strong, mechanic, and. He was taking Bible studies with me, and he was coming to church. He was kind of a ladies' man. He had two or three different girls coming with him to church at different times. But he took the Bible studies. He got halfway through, and he had a heart attack and died. It was a massive one. And the pastor was out of town, so he asked me to have the funeral for him. So I had the funeral, and... about a week later, a friend of mine, Floyd, he called me up and said, well, Dan's sister wants to know if you give Bible studies. He said, she told me that he had asked her to join our Bible studies before, but she says, I'm not ready for that stuff. She's a good-sized woman, and she's very strong with her voice and with her attitude. Wonderful lady. And... So we started Bible studies, and I walked in the first day. Well, no, we didn't start because she didn't call me. I gave Floyd my number so she'd call me, but she didn't. So our church had a bowling day. So we went to the bowling alley, and we're in the bowling alley, and I walk across the entrance there, and this lady hollers out, is your name Mike? I said, yeah, why? And she says, you had my brother's funeral. I said, oh, are you the lady that wanted Bible studies? Yeah. I said, oh, let me get your name, number, and phone number, and address. So I got it. And I started with them that week. Well, the first day I walked in, I walked in the door, and she says, before we start, I want you to know something. You see this book right here? She says, I don't think it's inspired. I think it was written by a bunch of men that wrote anything you wanted to.
8: And you're talking about the Bible.
7: The Bible. I said, okay. And then she says, in the state of the dead, I talk to my brother all the time. I talk to dead people all the time. I thought to myself, wow, this is going to be interesting. I said, okay. And then she said, and pork, she says, look at me. I'm a big woman. I love my pork, and I'm not going to stop eating it. I said, we haven't studied it yet. It's okay. So we started the studies. And we went through, of course, Daniel 2, and the second one, of course, t- talking about how the Bible speaks about itself and what Jesus said about the Bible. And she says, you know what? I think this book is inspired.
8: Your mouth dropped open.
7: Yeah, I was like, okay, the Spirit's working, you know. And then we went through the State of the Dead later on. The Sabbath she didn't have any problem with because she knew her brother was going to church on Saturday. We got to the State of the Dead, and she says, well, I said, now what do you think about the State of the Dead? And she says, oh, I knew the dead are asleep in the ground anyway. I said, okay. And then halfway through the Bible studies, she sit there and she says, Mike, how do you stop eating pork? I said, what? She says, how do you stop eating pork? And I said, we haven't studied it yet. She says, I don't care. I want to know. And I said, well, you just stop eating it, you know. And I said, but we haven't studied it yet. I don't care. I'm not going to eat it anymore. And I thought, wow, the Spirit is really working on this lady. And I said, okay. And so we finished the Bible lessons, her and her husband, her boyfriend. Her and her boyfriend live in. And we finished the studies. And then afterwards, they got married. Because we talked about the fact that I couldn't, you know, our church couldn't baptize them until they were married or moved out. And so they got married 1 week, and a couple of weeks later, she and her husband were both baptized and joined the church. So very happy about them.
8: Well, Mike, it's just been such a pleasure to talk to a strong supporter of Strong Tower Radio and about prison ministry, and to see that connection and the importance of Strong Tower Radio getting down into that Grand River Valley to all four of those prisons. And you've made a strong appeal to our audience to help you help the prisoners of getting the signal strongly at full power, licensed power, into the prisons.
7: I did just want to say that Strong Tower Radio is doing a work that we can't do as individuals, because it can reach a lot more people than we can reach. And even if we are studying with them, when they get this information from Strong Tower Radio, they're getting affirmation, number one, from others, but they're also getting more information and more wisdom and more knowledge and more understanding from the Strong Tower Radio because of the different programs they have.
8: And do prisoners listen more than the average listener?
7: Absolutely. They've got more time to listen. And they're more interested because, you know, when you're at the lowest point, the only thing you can do is look up. And when you're in prison, you're at a pretty low point. And so to be able to reach people, God can reach them through the Spirit. But He uses people. He uses institutions. He uses churches. He uses ways and means like television and radio to be able to reach people. 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And I want that presence right here in Ionia, in our church, and in our prisons.
8: Amen. We've been talking to Mike Fracker. He's a part of a team here at the Ionia Church and in the Ionia Prison Ministries program. And he is a strong supporter of Strong Tower Radio's ministry here in Ionia. For Strong Tower Radio, I'm Tom Mazur. God bless. Until next time. Bye now.
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9: 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Paul writes in 2 Corinthians 9:7, each one must give as he has decided in his heart, not reluctantly or under compulsion, for God loves a cheerful giver.
10: Generosity begins in the heart, not in the tax code. But wise stewardship means we can use tools that help us maximize our impact for the kingdom. A donor-advised fund, when used rightly, can help you do both, give joyfully and steward resources efficiently. Think of a DAF as a charitable checking account designed to support the causes you care about. You contribute cash, stock, or other assets, receive an immediate tax deduction, and then recommend grants to ministries or charities on your timetable. In other words, it separates the act of giving from the act of distributing. You can make a large contribution in a high-income year or before selling an asset for tax advantages and then prayerfully take time to decide where those dollars should go. Behind the scenes, the DAF is managed by a sponsoring organization. For example, we recommend the National Christian Foundation, one of the largest and most trusted Christian providers, founded by Larry Burkett and Ron Blue, among others. They handle the record keeping, they issue the grants, they provide the online tools to manage your giving. So here's a quick example. Suppose you're planning to sell a business or a piece of real estate where you would normally have a significant capital gain. Well, you could donate it to your donor advised fund before you sell and not have to pay that capital gain. More money goes into the kingdom. Now, because it's an irrevocable charitable contribution, you receive an immediate deduction for the full amount. The funds can then be invested for potential growth while you prayerfully decide which ministries to support, or you could grant it out immediately. When you're ready, you simply recommend a grant, say $10,000 to your church or mission organization. The DAF sponsor, in our case, National Christian Foundation, verifies the charity and then sends the gift in your name or anonymously. Donor-advised funds have become the fastest-growing vehicle for charitable giving in America, and for good reason. They combine the flexibility of a personal giving account with the efficiency of professional administration. Here's some of the key benefits. First, simplicity. One contribution can fund all your charitable giving with a single tax receipt and one place to track every grant. Tax efficiency. You receive the deduction when you contribute, not when you give. Donating appreciated assets can help avoid capital gains taxes, allowing more funds to be directed to ministry efforts. Flexibility. You can give now and decide later where the funds should go, allowing generosity even as you discern where God is leading. Legacy planning. You can name successors, such as children or grandchildren, to continue recommending grants and carry on your legacy of giving. Focus on mission. Since the administration is handled for you, you can spend your energy discerning where God wants you to give. Of course, no giving tool is perfect. There are a few limitations to understand. First, irrevocability. Once you contribute, it's a completed gift. You can't take the money back. Qualified recipients. Grants can only be made to IRS-approved charities, not to individuals or political causes. And timing of impact. Funds can remain in the account for years, which can delay charitable impact. That's why at FaithFi, we encourage you to use donor-advised funds for timely generosity, not indefinite storage. 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
13: 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Let's dive in today. We're going to begin in Utah. David, go right ahead, sir.
14: Yes, I have a question about some money. I have no debt, and I've just saved up $100,000, and rather than just sitting there, like, there ought to be something better I can do with it.
10: Yeah. Well, it's a great question, and it's a good starting place to just say, listen, I've got this extra money. Let me ask you a couple of questions. Do you have it earmarked for any specific purpose that would help us back into a time horizon for this money, or is it really just surplus?
14: It would just be surplus.
10: Okay. So you're not planning on buying a home or, you know, trying to generate any income from it. You've got all that covered. Is that right?
14: Yes, sir.
10: Okay. And what are your income sources today?
14: In construction, okay. 70 to 80,000 a year.
10: Okay, great. And in terms of, you know, other savings beyond this 100,000, would this be the extent of your reserves, or do you have anything else that's liquid savings?
14: We have like emergency fund and probably another 40 or 50,000.
10: Okay, excellent.
14: Set aside for things like that.
10: Yeah, that's great. So you've got, you know, upwards of 6 months, maybe more, worth of expenses and emergency funds beyond this 100,000. And then what about long-term savings for retirement? Are you contributing to some sort of retirement plan, either individually or at your business?
14: My wife and I both have been maxing out our Roth each year.
10: Okay.
14: For several years.
10: Yeah. And how much have you accumulated there?
14: It's around $130,000 each.
10: Okay. And how far off is retirement? And I'm not saying we need to follow the cultural perspective on this, that we reach an expiration date where we cease all productive activity. I don't think that's the biblical model. We were created to be productive, but we do recognize there may come a season where you're redirected to service that doesn't offer pay, or you're not able to continue in the profession you're in because it's too taxing on your body, those types of things. So, you know, how far off would you expect a transition like that to occur where you may need to supplement your income?
14: Hopefully at least 15 years.
10: Okay. Yeah, great. And you all would have Social Security at that point. Obviously, you're living fairly modestly, well within that 80,000 a year that you have coming in, because you've been able to put away the 100,000. And perhaps even in that season of life, your expenses go down a bit. And so hopefully Social Security could cover a big part of that. But, you know, typically what we would say is you'd probably want maybe 12 times your income. So that'd be about $1 million. You know, if it was 10 times your income, it'd be about 800,000. So I think somewhere between 800,000 and a million as a starting point might be a good goal. You guys have about a quarter of a million, but you have time on your side. As you said, you've got 15 years. And even then, maybe you continue working part-time or even beyond your time horizon. So I think with this 100,000, at the very least, we want to continue to fund fully those Roth IRAs every year. That's a great savings vehicle. Do you have anything, what other types of retirement plans do you have? Do you have something at work beyond the Roths?
14: No, self-employed.
10: So have you ever looked at what's called a SEP IRA, S-E-P?
14: I have not.
10: So this would allow you, you know, with your Roth, you can put in for 2026 if you're, you know, if you're over 50 or older, you could put in 8,600, but you get to the end of that contribution limit pretty quickly. You know, so with the SEP IRA for self-employed individuals, a self-employed pension, you can put away quite a bit more money. So you're able to put in up to 25% of eligible compensation, or effectively 20% of net self-employment income after certain adjustments, subject to the IRS annual dollar limit. You're going to get a tax deduction on what goes in, so it's tax advantaged in the year you put it in, and then you get tax deferred growth, which really helps because the taxes are not a drag on the investments as they grow. Now, if we take this and apply it to your situation, and these wouldn't be exact numbers, but just to give you a ballpark, on $80,000 of self-employed income, you know, the maximum contribution, if we use this 20% of net self-employment earnings after deducting half of the self-employment tax, you know, it'd probably be in the neighborhood of somewhere between $14,000 and $16,000 a year. The exact amount's going to depend on your Schedule C income and your self-employment tax calculation. So let's say you were able to put in roughly $15,000 this year, and then you did another $15,000 next year. You could slowly get this in and, you know, reduce your overall taxes in the year that you make the contribution as well, but it would take you some time. Now, if your wife is also employed by the business and is paid reasonable wages, she could have her own. If not, then she couldn't. But that would be one option. And I think perhaps, you know, either using maybe a robo-advisor to get that done at Fidelity or Schwab, like Fidelity Go or the Schwab Intelligent Portfolios, or maybe you hire an advisor, a certified Kingdom advisor, to manage the Roths and help you get this $100,000 deployed through a taxable account combined with a SEP, I think could be a great option. And then you're not having to make the investment decisions. And if you wanted that, you could find a certified Kingdom advisor at findacka.com. But how does all that sound?
14: That sounds great.
10: Yeah, good. So I think that'd be the direction that I would go. Again, that website, findacka.com. Or if you wanted to do it yourself, you know, you could use one of the robos, or you could go to soundmindinvesting.org. The Sound Mind Investing newsletter would give you mutual funds that you could, you know, do it yourself and essentially use their system of recommendations to buy and sell the funds that fit your risk profile. But, you know, I think as you continue to accumulate wealth, I mean, you've already got essentially $350,000 between the 100 and the two Roths. That's a good bit of money. And, you know, it'd probably be worth your while to have an advisor step into that. But hopefully that helps you, David, give you a few things to think about. We appreciate your call. And if I can help further along the way, don't hesitate to reach out. Let's go to Montana. Hi, Jerry. Go ahead.
15: Well, hi. Thank you for taking my call, Rob. I enjoy listening to your program quite often.
10: Well, thank
15: you
10: very
15: much. And I would like to ask you a question that I haven't heard before, but this is my particular issue.
10: Okay.
15: I have a balance due at the hospital, and I have been trying to whittle that down $100 a month. And when I get my statement, I get the same balance that I had the last statement, and I don't have them show any credits that I have put on that account. So I have put two different calls into them. They said, well, we'll call you back within 3 days. I never get the call. So I put in another call and say, I really would like to know if you can show me where my payments are being reflected.
10: Yes.
15: And then my other thought was, well, why don't I call the office of the administrator and say, hey, how come I can't get any response when I'm trying to whittle down my bill?
10: Yes. Well, I'm so sorry to hear that you're going through this, Jerry, and you're doing all the things I would have said. First of all, you absolutely want to take an active role in resolving this payment discrepancy. You know, I would continue to call because I'd love for you to be able to do this electronically. It's certainly more expedient. But as a second measure, perhaps you send copies through the mail with payment proofs to the hospital's billing department and ask that they either email you or through the mail acknowledge the discrepancy and show you documentation that your payments have been applied, because this proactive step is going to take that step toward getting this resolved. It could be that they're being misapplied to a different patient's account or not processed due to errors in entering the information, although the fact that it's happening over and over again tells me that it's something bigger going on here. But whether it's through the mail or over the phone, you just need to stay on it and continue to hound that billing department until you get an answer. I would have said as a next measure, and you've done this, let's go to the hospital's administration as a next step. I've got to take a break. Stay on the line. We'll talk a bit more off the air. We'll be right back.
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10: Great to have you with us today on Faith and Finance. We're going to get to as many calls as we can here in our final segment today. Let's head to Mississippi. Roy, how can I help?
18: Yes, I listen to you guys a lot. I have a goofy kind of question. My son has started a plan through his own efforts with the various securities out there that he's been involved with for several years. And he was giving me a list of some of the stocks, Amazon and Cisco, all kinds of tech stuff. And he's garnered about $1 million doing this. But he's asking me if I'm interested in joining and throwing the money I have into his plan. And jokingly, he says, I want people that like to not spend money. And I'm kind of throwing that around in my mind. The thing that concerns me, or one thing anyway, is he's not a real strong Christian. And the other is, what might be the plus and minuses of putting my money in a joint account with him and other friends of his, and like his son and his daughter and that kind of thing. And he's curious if I want to throw my 401 in there. And I know there's going to be penalties if I do that. So what might the penalties be?
10: Yeah. Well, yeah, a lot there. Let's kind of walk through this. There wouldn't be any early withdrawal penalties, but you could trigger a massive tax consequence by pulling that money out of the 401k, because it would all be added to your taxable income in the year that you withdraw it as ordinary income. And so, you know, that could certainly push you up into a higher tax bracket. It means a pretty big, you know, bill. And you lose that tax deferred growth moving forward. So I wouldn't recommend that. I also want to just encourage you to be cautious here. You know, whenever family and investments intersect, I think at the very least, it's wise just to proceed with caution and slow down, because, you know, you certainly want to understand the risks, the liquidity, meaning if you change your mind, can you get out, the fees, you know, and whether this investment is appropriate for your stage of life. The last thing we would want is for this to, you know, go a direction other than what you expect or he expects. I'm not saying he's trying to do anything disingenuous here, but when it comes to investments, it's going to be beyond his control, the ultimate outcome. And I think, you know, the last thing we would want is some sort of relational collateral damage here, or for you to be in a position where you have harmed yourself financially, you know, moving forward, given that this is your nest egg. I appreciate your desire to be supportive and you know, not turn him down. And yet at the same time, you know, this is a pretty significant decision with real tax implications and real sustainability, because your biggest risk in this season of life is what's called longevity risk, that you could outlive your money, especially if, you know, you take more risk than is appropriate and you lose some of it. Do you know what type of investment this is? Is it a private investment, or is it something that's publicly traded on the stock market?
18: It's private. He doesn't trust anyone else out there. So it's all money he's invested over the years. And we were with the S&P for a while, but he got out of that. And of course, he's regretted doing that now. But it's mainly just a private thing he's created himself, you know?
10: Yeah. And that just adds more risk. Again, not that he's not skilled as an investment selection, you know, person, as a stock picker, so to speak, But whenever you go into a private investment, there is less regulation. Often, you know, these private investments lack any liquidity. And so, you know, your ability to get out of it is going to be significantly less. So, you know, I would stay away from this. I mean, if you wanted to go into it again, I'd want to try to keep it inside the retirement structure, the pre-tax structure, which would mean that you could use a what's called a self-directed IRA. You could do a search on that. You'd have to find a self-directed IRA custodian, and they would often allow you to invest. But I would keep it probably no more.

0: do it. I would do it only, you know, no more than 5%, and I would use a self-directed IRA to keep it in that tax-deferred environment.
1: Okay, thank you so much. I just wanted to get your position on that kind of thing. I know the difficulties with family. You never think anything's going to crop up, and yet it always seems to rear its ugly head at some point. But thank you again.
0: Unfortunately, it does, but I appreciate you, Roy. Thanks for calling today. Let us know if we can help further along the way. Let's finish up in Indiana. Go ahead, Kay. How can I help you?
2: Hi, Rob. Thanks so much for taking my call. I appreciate your show. It's brought really good conversations with my financial advisor. Today, I'm calling about Roth IRAs. I have two kids that are in their early and mid-20s, and I'm really encouraging them to get started, even if it's a small amount, investing in a Roth IRA. And I wanted to know a good place for them to look where they're not going to have everything eaten up by fees, because it's probably going to be a smaller contribution to start out with.
0: Yeah, that's a great question. I love that you're encouraging them in that. Nothing better than to start a Roth IRA early. The power of that tax-free compounding is amazing. If they were going to pick their own investments, like exchange-traded funds or mutual funds, then I would say either Fidelity or Schwab would be great. Fidelity has no account minimums. They have commission-free ETFs. It'd be a great place for you to go with little or no fees. Charles Schwab, same thing, zero account minimum. A broad set of index funds, no trading fees. So those would be great if they want to pick their own investments. If they want kind of a robo solution where the algorithm would pick the investments for them for a small fee, I would look at, first one is Schwab again, but it's the Schwab Intelligent Portfolios. That's the robo solution inside Charles Schwab. And then the second one is called Betterment. So do it yourself, Fidelity or Schwab, just a straight investment account, robo-advisor, Schwab Intelligent Portfolios, or Betterment, okay?
2: Okay. Can I ask real quick, a second question?
0: Real quick.
2: So
0: yeah.
2: We're not real savvy on the investing side. So, and I've heard you mention Soundline Investing. Would that be a good beginning?
0: It totally would. Yeah. So they could get the Soundline Investing newsletter, and they would provide every month, if they wanted to, exactly which mutual funds to buy. They have a phenomenal track record. They're all believers, and you'd be really pleased with that.
2: Oh, awesome. Thank you so much.
0: All right, soundmindinvesting.org is the website. Thanks for your call. Big thanks to Lisa, Jim, Dan, and Dorina. We'll see you tomorrow. Bye-bye.
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This is Max McLean. Peter's speech to the household of Cornelius was a turning point in New Testament evangelism. It confirmed that the mark of a believer in Jesus Christ is that God seals him with the Holy Spirit. Listen to the Bible from Acts chapter 10. Then Peter began to speak. I now realize how true it is that God does not show favoritism, but accepts men from every nation who fear him and do what is right. You know the message God sent to the people of Israel, telling the good news of peace through Jesus Christ, who is Lord of all. You know what has happened throughout Judea, beginning in Galilee, after the baptism that John preached, how God anointed Jesus of Nazareth with the Holy Spirit and power, and how he went around doing good and healing all who were under the power of the devil, because God was with him. We are witnesses of everything he did in the country of the Jews and in Jerusalem. They killed him by hanging him on a tree. But God raised him from the dead on the third day and caused him to be seen. He was not seen by all the people, but by witnesses whom God had already chosen, by us, who ate and drank with him after he rose from the dead. He commanded us to preach to the people and to testify that he is the one whom God appointed as judge of the living and the dead. All the prophets testify about him that everyone who believes in him receives forgiveness of sins through his name. While Peter was still speaking these words, the Holy Spirit came on all who heard the message. The circumcised believers who had come with Peter were astonished that the gift of the Holy Spirit had been poured.

0: poured out even on the Gentiles, for they heard them speaking in tongues and praising God. Then Peter said, "Can anyone keep these people from being baptized with water? They have received the Holy Spirit just as we have." So he ordered that they be baptized in the name of Jesus Christ. From Acts chapter 10. Listen to the Bible. It's great for the soul.
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2: 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Dr. Morris, how long does it take to make oil?
3: Chris, oil is the altered remains of organic molecules. These are primarily hydrogen and carbon, and after death they can metamorphose into hydrocarbon oil. It doesn't take long. In fact, there are a number of ways to rapidly convert organic material into oil, but all of them are rather expensive and inefficient. However, if water is injected into the organic material, then the process is much more efficient and quick. This reminds me of the great flood of Noah's day when excessive heat and pressures combined with lots of waters to act on the abundant living things which were destroyed by the flood. Chris, it all fits. Even the difficult questions like the origin of oil can best be answered from a back to Genesis perspective.
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8: Hello, friends. Pastor Doug is out this evening. This is Pastor Jean Ross, but how about an amazing fact? Now, we've all heard of homing pigeons, but have you ever heard about homing penguins? In 2012, retired 71-year-old Joan de Souza, who lived near the south of Rio de Janeiro, found a Patagonian penguin on the shore. The poor creature was covered in oil and starving. De Souza took the penguin home, cleaned him up, gave him sardines, and nursed him back to health. Along the way, the two formed a special bond, and D'Souza named his friendly bird Dindum. Eventually, the little penguin swam off into the sunset. D'Souza's neighbors all said that that would be the last he would ever see of his feathered friend. But a few months later, a happy Dindum waddled back to Souza's home, honking with delight and wagging its tail like a dog. Biologists say that such penguins are known to migrate thousands of miles each year, feeding and breeding between colonies, but they've never heard of one bonding with a human. D'Souza says that he loves the penguin as though it were his own child, and he believes that the penguin loves him. For the past several years, the penguin has come back to visit the man who saved his life. Each year, he arrives in June and leaves again in February. Did you know, friends, that in the Bible we have a story of a man whose life was saved by birds? Stay tuned for more as Amazing Facts brings you this edition of Bible Answers Live.
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8: Well, friends, welcome back to Bible Answers Live. As mentioned a little while ago, Pastor Doug is out this evening, but this is a live, interactive, international Bible study. And we welcome your Bible questions. If you have a Bible-related question, the number to call here to the studio is 800-463-7297. Again, that number is 800-463-7297. You can also join us, if you'd like, on Facebook. We're actually live-streaming our program this evening at the Amazing Facts Facebook page. So you're welcome to join us there. Well, in the Amazing Fact that we used to open the program, we spoke about a person in the Bible whose life was saved by birds. Now, those of you who know your Bible, you've probably guessed who this person is. And if you guessed Elijah, you are correct. 1 Kings chapter 17, verse 6 says, "The ravens brought him bread and meat in the morning and bread and meat in the evening, and he drank from the brook." This is during a time when there was persecution coming against Elijah by Jezebel and Ahab the king. There was a famine in the land, and God provided for his prophet, for Elijah, by feeding him miraculously with food that birds brought to him. Now, Elijah is rather an interesting Bible character. He was a fearless, spirit-filled preacher. He was also a prophet, had the gift of prophecy. He was translated to heaven without seeing death. The Bible records two individuals that were taken to heaven without seeing death. You have Enoch before the flood. You have Elijah during the time of Israel. And we also find Elijah appearing to Jesus on the Mount of Transfiguration in the New Testament, along with Moses, who was resurrected and taken to heaven after he died and was buried on the mountain. Now, our free offer talks about Elijah. Elijah represents a special movement in the last days of God's people who are proclaiming the Elijah message, calling people to repentance, proclaiming a prophetic message found in the book of Revelation. You might be wondering, well, what does Elijah have to do, especially with our day, and why did he appear to Jesus? Well, we got a book we'd be happy to send you. It's called The Two Witnesses, written by Pastor Doug Batchelor. It talks about Moses and Elijah. Again, the book is called The Two Witnesses, and if you'd like to receive the book, just call our resource phone line, and that's 1-800-835-6747. Again, that's 800-835-6747. And you can ask for the book called The Two Witnesses, Moses and Elijah, and we'll be happy to send that out to anyone who calls and asks. Well, we're going to go to the phone lines. Again, if you have a Bible-related question, our phone line here to the studio is 800-463-7297. The first caller that we have is Ron, listening in Tennessee. Ron, welcome to the program.
10: Hello, this is Ron.
8: Hi, Ron.
10: My question is about Revelation chapter 17. Verses 10 and 11. I don't quite follow what it's talking about and who the different things are.
8: Okay. Let me read it, and then we can talk about it. Revelation 17, verse 10 says, "There are also seven kings. Five have fallen, one is, and the other is not yet come. And when he comes, he must continue a short space." And then verse 11 says, "The beast that was and is not is himself also the eighth, and he's of the seven, and he's going into perdition." So, of course, here in Revelation chapter 17, we have this picture of a woman in chapter 17 riding a scarlet-colored beast, and she has on her forehead the name written Babylon, the great, the mother of harlots. And then we get an explanation for the different images that we see. And with reference to the beast's heads, there are seven heads. The angel explains in verse 10 that these seven heads are seven mountains, but they also represent seven kings. In Bible prophecy, a king often represents a kingdom, as we can see in the book of Daniel. So who are these seven kings? Well, these are the seven principal nations that have warred against God's people. And it starts all the way back in the time of Israel. The first nation to really conquer and occupy the Promised Land was the nation of Assyria. They conquered the 10 tribes of the north. The next is Babylon, which conquered Judah and Jerusalem, took the Jews captive for 70 years. The next kingdom that you have then is Medo-Persia, Greece. You have Rome. And then in the New Testament times, around, you know, during the Middle Ages, you have a church power, the Roman church, that was persecuting the Protestants and those who were holding to the truths of the Bible. So when it says there are seven kings, five are fallen, that would be Assyria, Babylon, Medo-Persia, Greece, and Rome. One is, that would be the papal power during the 1260 years of papal supremacy during the Dark Ages. One is not yet come. Some have seen in that the second beast of Revelation 13, which is the United States. It says when he comes, he must continue a short space, meaning in a persecuting position or in a persecuting way, he continues a short space. And then, of course, the beast itself is of the seven, and that again would be the papal power. That's one explanation of who the seven kings are.
10: So the papal power will come back as the eighth after the seventh?
8: Yes. Remember, the papal power received a deadly wound in 1798 when Berthier, Napoleon's general, took the Pope a prisoner, but that wound began to be healed when Mussolini gave back the Vatican its independence, became a separate independent nation. And thus it is the power that was, is not, and yet is. So that's talking about this deadly wound. The papacy recovers from that, and it continues to grow in stature and influence, especially politically or amongst the nations in the world.
10: So you're saying that the seventh is the United States?
8: The one that is yet to come is the United States, yes.
10: Which would be the seventh, yeah.
8: Right.
10: Okay. And then the papacy will come back again as the eighth.
8: Correct.
10: Because it came back already.
8: Yes.
10: So in essence then...
8: So it's going to grow in its power.
10: Right. So the United States, in one sense, is going to set up and be a part of the setup of the papacy taking power again as the eighth.
8: Correct. And of course, we can see that happening in the news today, where we see great influence that the papacy has, and they're extending that power to all parts of the earth, not just in North America, but South America and all over.
10: Okay, that makes sense. I got it now.
8: All right. Well, thanks for your call, Ron. We appreciate that. Next caller that we have is George, listening in New Jersey. George, welcome to the program.
11: Hi, how you doing tonight, all right?
8: Doing good.
11: Okay, I have a question on the millennium. I pretty much have been a premillennialist for most of my study all my life. But the traditional premillennialists, where I believe that the reign is on earth, you know, for 1,000 years. But according to what I've read over the years with Amazing Facts and, you know, your church, that you believe that the millennium is in heaven for 1,000 years. And that does seem pretty credible looking at the New Testament, but there's some of those difficult passages, and maybe you know what they are in the Old Testament, that kind of talk about the Lord reigning over the earth, but it talks in the way that it sounds like it's still when sin is going on. There's one in Isaiah, I think 68 or 65. And one that's really puzzling to me is, maybe this is the one I want you to concentrate on, is Zechariah 14. You know, it says the Lord will be king over all the earth.
8: Yes.
11: And it sounds like it's eternity, but if you go several verses down, it talks about people going up to keep the Feast of Tabernacles.
8: Yes.
11: And if they don't do that, there'll be no rain upon them. How is that? How do you explain that in conjunction with the belief that the rain is in heaven? Because it seems like it's on the physical earth where there is still sin. You see what I'm saying? There's those difficult passages.
8: Yeah, that's a good question. Zechariah chapter 14, of course, is symbolic, it's prophetic, and it's describing the reign of Christ on the earth. Now, I believe that when Jesus comes a second time, the dead in Christ are raised, the righteous are caught up to meet the Lord in the air, the wicked are all destroyed, and the devil is bound to the earth with his angels for 1,000 years. The righteous go to heaven, and they're there for 1,000 years, because Jesus said, I'm going to go prepare places for you in my Father's house, and then I'm going to come and receive you unto myself. But at the end of the 1,000 years, according to Revelation chapter 21, John says, I saw the new Jerusalem descending from God out of heaven. When the new Jerusalem descends, all the righteous will be in the city, And it's at that time that Jesus sets his foot, as we have it described here in Zechariah chapter 14, on the Mount of Olives, and it opens up and forms a great valley, and the New Jerusalem comes to rest. So the righteous are inside the city, and the wicked, who were dead prior to this, are now resurrected, and they stand on the earth as the sand of the seashore. And the devil is there, the angels are there. And Revelation then 20 describes what we call the Great White Throne Judgment.
11: Right.
8: And at that point, after the judgment occurs, every knee bows, every tongue confesses that Jesus Christ is Lord. And then there is a judgment that comes upon the wicked because they mount their attack upon the New Jerusalem, and fire comes down and devours them. And then, according to Revelation 21, God creates a new heavens and a new earth. So what we see described here in Zechariah chapter 14 are events connected with what happens at the end of that 1,000 years when the New Jerusalem descends and comes down from God out of heaven. Because, for example, it says in that day, verse 4, in that day his feet shall stand upon the Mount of Olives, which faces Jerusalem on the east. The mountain shall be split in two from the east to the west. And then it says, if you look back a little bit, verse 3, the Lord will go forth and fight against those nations as he fights in the day of battle. So the wicked are mounting their attack upon the New Jerusalem. Judgment comes upon them. And it's described here in Zechariah as a great battle. Revelation talks about the battle of Armageddon, where all the nations are gathered before the Lord. Zechariah 14 is really referring to events taking place at the end of the 1,000 years.
11: But that part about the Feast of Tabernacles, that's the part that confuses me. You know, it talks about some going up, some didn't go up, and there'll be judgment upon them, like there's still sin. You see what I'm saying? That's the part that puzzles me.
8: Well, there will be sin right up until that final destruction of the wicked. How long does that occur? We don't know.
11: Right.
8: The Bible says the devil is loose for a little season. This is after when the New Jerusalem comes down and the wicked are resurrected. The devil is loose for a little season. He goes out to deceive the nations. Whatever that is, I mean, there might be enough time for groups to organize themselves and arrange rebellion against God. There might be those who refuse to come up to New Jerusalem to acknowledge the Lord. So, you know, some of those things, we don't have the specific details on it, but I think Zechariah 14 is referring to events that take place at the end of that 1,000-year period.
11: Yeah, some of those Old Testament texts can be a little hard to understand, you know what I'm saying?
8: They can be, and that's where you got to kind of compare them with other passages, because some of these Old Testament prophecies had a historic application as well to events that were to take place in Jerusalem to the Jews, but it also had a broader prophetic application.
11: I see what you're saying.
8: So, you know, Jerusalem was conquered by the enemies, and God did fight for the Jews on several occasions. But this also refers to a much greater event that takes place at the end of the 1,000 years.
11: I see. Well, anyway, I only bring it up because, you know, in typical premillennial literature, they bring that up and say that's a 1,000-year reign on the earth. You know, but you're familiar with that teaching, as you're aware of.
8: Sure, absolutely.
11: So, and the Amazing Facts teaching is kind of unique. You can't find too many theologians that teach that. At least I haven't found it in literature, and I do a lot of study on my own, you know what I'm saying?
8: Yeah. You know, one of the places you can go to find more about this is some of the early Protestant reformers and theologians.
11: Okay.
8: They had a similar view that when Christ comes, the righteous would go to heaven for 1,000 years. Now, it might vary, you know, as they looked at it and studied it, but some of the earlier reformers, some of the newer theology has become very popular in these last days, is more a futuristic interpretation,
11: right.
8: Which includes that. So I like to go back to even the earlier reformers and some of those theologians. They have some real solid material.
11: I'll try to Google that and look up some of those things, you know. So
8: yeah, sounds good. Well, thanks for your call, George. All right. Thanks, George. And again, we want to remind those who are listening, if you have not yet seen or read the Amazing Facts study guide called 1,000 Years of Peace, it talks about this 1,000-year period that George and I were just talking about. It talks about Zechariah 14 as well as Revelation chapter 20 and 21, and you'll be blessed. If you'd like to receive that study guide, the number to call is 800-835-6747. That is the resource phone line. And just ask for the 1,000 Years of Peace, and we'll put that in the mail and send it to you.
12: 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That's 1-844-215-7000.
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8: We've got Chris listening in Florida. Chris, welcome to the program.
14: Thank you, Pastor. Yes, I have a question about, Jesus says in the Gospel of Luke or Matthew, he says that every sin can be forgiven, but the sin, except for the sin against the Holy Spirit, blasphemy of the Holy Spirit. But how does it relate to the story which is in Leviticus, the case of blasphemy, the law, you know, by that man that his mother was Israelite and the father Egyptian, and he blasphemed the name of the Lord. And the Lord said to Moses that he should be stoned. So how should we understand that blasphemy of the Holy Spirit in New Testament equals the blasphemy of God?
8: Yeah. Well, let me see if I can say a few things about that. The verse you're referring to is in Matthew 12:31. I'm going to read it for those who might be traveling and might not have their Bibles handy. It says, "Therefore I say unto you," the words of Jesus, "every sin and blasphemy will be forgiven men, but the blasphemy against the Spirit will not be forgiven men." Now, the example that you mentioned there, Chris, was a person who blasphemed against God, but they were unrepentant. And therefore they were not forgiven. We have other examples in the Bible of people who sinned and were unrepentant and judgment came. Achan stole that which was not his from Jericho and judgment came upon him. And there were many other examples of that we have in the Bible. But we also have examples in the Bible of people who were repentant and who were forgiven. For example, you've got Moses who killed an Egyptian and then had to flee for his life, but he was repentant and God forgave him. God used Moses in a mighty way. David, guilty of committing adultery as well as indirect murder of Uriah, and yet he was forgiven. So every sin, as Jesus says, can be forgiven, but one that can't be forgiven is blasphemy against the Holy Spirit. What does that mean? Well, the Bible tells us that it's the goodness of God that leads us to repentance. And blasphemy against the Holy Spirit is when someone puts themselves in the place of the Holy Spirit, meaning they reject the Holy Spirit. They harden their hearts to the promptings of the Spirit of God. And if it's the goodness of God that leads us to repentance, and it's the Holy Spirit that does that, if we grieve away the Holy Spirit, if we harden our hearts against the Holy Spirit, how are we to come to the point of repentance? How are we going to ask for forgiveness? And if we don't repent, we don't ask for forgiveness, we can't be forgiven. So that's why the sin that can't be forgiven is the blasphemy against the Holy Spirit. It's not a single sin that someone might commit. Sometimes people ask, well, maybe I committed the sin against the Holy Spirit. No, if you're wondering about that, you probably haven't. It means the Holy Spirit is speaking to your heart. But then again, we don't want to neglect the promptings of the Holy Spirit. We want to allow the Spirit to guide us through the Word of God. Does that help, Chris?
14: Yes, but when you talk about repentance, I heard on the radio from many pastors say that repentance is a gift from God, but it's not always available.
8: Well, repentance is available to anyone who seeks it. Those who don't seek it, those who harden their hearts against the Holy Spirit, they are not given repentance. It's not that God doesn't want to lead them to repentance, and God is not willing that any should perish, but that all should come to repentance. But they've hardened their heart against the promptings of the Spirit, and there's nothing more God can do for them. They've in essence chosen their path, and their minds have been set in going their own way. You know, we do have a book, Chris, that kind of talks a little bit about this, and it's called The Unpardonable Sin, or The Sin That Can't Be Forgiven. And we'll be happy to send this to anyone who wants to learn more about the subject of the unpardonable sin. The number to call is 800-835-6747. And again, you can just ask for that book talking about the unpardonable sin or the sin against the Holy Spirit. And there's a lot of Bible verses there. It's a very good and important subject. So I want to encourage you to call and ask for that. Thank you for calling, Chris. We have Audrey listening from Oregon. Audrey, welcome to the program.
15: Thank you. My call tonight is regarding Judges 11. I've been studying about Jephthah's daughter, and when he vowed to God that he would sacrifice as a burnt offering to whatever walked out of his door first, and it happened to be his only daughter. And I've heard, I always thought that it was sort of like Hannah offering her son Samuel to the temple to be raised, you know, dedicated to God.
8: Mm-hmm.
15: But recently I heard that he did indeed offer his daughter as a burnt offering. Why would God require that?
8: Right. No, he didn't offer as a burnt offering. Had an animal come out, a clean animal, had a sheep or a goat, or even a cow if he had one, if that would have been the first thing that would have approached him as he came home, he would have offered that as a burnt sacrifice, as an offering. But if his donkey happened to be the first thing to come, he wouldn't have offered his donkey as a sacrifice, because that was forbidden, as well as human sacrifices was forbidden. So in the case of his daughter, what did he do? Well, he dedicated her to the service and to the work in the sanctuary. And she never got married, and that's why you read on, it talks about her friends, they bewail her virginity, because she never had any children. She stayed loyal to the Lord. She stayed faithful. You know, in the New Testament, we have a story of a prophetess by the name of Anna. And you'll remember how she was also coming to the temple regularly. She provided service. She helped in different ways in the temple. And she was also, you know, she was a widow. She wasn't married. So Jephthah's daughter was consecrated to the service of the Lord in the work of the sanctuary. She was not offered up as a sacrifice.
15: Okay, well, that makes me feel a lot better, because I've heard pastors recently say that she was indeed offered as a burnt sacrifice and a burnt offering. And then I went on the internet and it said most of the people do believe that. And there's a portion that believe what you just said.
8: Yeah. Well, you know, I think there's enough evidence just in the verse itself, in the passage, that would refer to the fact that she did live the rest of her life in service for the Lord in the temple. She never did get married. She never had children. Of course, the Bible tells us many places that any type of sacrifice that is unclean or any human sacrifice is an abomination to the Lord. So he couldn't accept that.
15: Yes, that's what I always thought. And then I heard just recently otherwise. So that's why I called.
8: Good.
15: Well, thank you so much.
8: All right. Thanks for calling, Audrey. Appreciate it. All right. Next caller that we have is, let's see, we've got Emmanuel calling from Ghana, Africa. Emmanuel, welcome to the program.
16: Hello, Pastor Ross. Good morning.
8: Good morning to you there. Yeah.
16: How are you, please?
8: Doing good. And your question?
16: My question is in Matthew chapter 4, verse 1 to 10. It reads that Jesus Christ was tempted by the devil. So I just want to know, that did the devil appear as a human being, or he was in the spirit tempting the Lord?
8: Okay, good question. Well, you know, the Bible says the devil can transform himself into an angel of light. One would assume that at least the first time, the first temptation, he probably came to Christ and appeared to be an angel sent from God to help deliver Jesus. Because, of course, he hadn't eaten for a long period of time. Jesus was very weak. He was tired. And he probably showed up as if he was an answered prayer of Christ, saying, you know, if you are the Son of God, turn these stones to bread. But it didn't take Jesus very long to realize this was not an angel sent from God. This was indeed the devil. And then if you read on a little in the story, it seems as though at some point the devil gives up on this masquerade of being a good angel, because the third temptation, he says, if you bow down and worship me, I will give you all the kingdoms of this earth. So it seems by that time the devil realized that Christ knew who he really was. And so he didn't hide his identity anymore. And he said, if you bow down and worship me, I'm going to give you the kingdoms. And Jesus said, get thee behind me, Satan. So maybe the first temptation, he first appeared as an angel of light. But then as time went on, he eventually revealed who he really is. Emmanuel, thank you for your call all the way from Africa. It's a good question. We don't have time to take another caller because we're coming up on our break. The program is by no means over. We're just getting started. So if you have a Bible-related question, it's not too late to call. The number here to the studio is 800-463-7297. And that'll bring you here to the studio. Again, that's 800-463-7297. And I'll be giving another number that you might want to write down. This is our resource phone line. And this is 800-835-6747. 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So we have some important announcements, and then we'll be back to take more Bible questions.
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8: Hello, friends. Welcome back to Bible Answers Live. My name is John Ross. Pastor Doug is out this evening. If you have a Bible-related question, we would love to hear from you this evening. The number to call is 800-463-7297. That'll get you here to the studio. You can also join us at the Amazing Facts Facebook page. We're going to go straight back to the phone lines. We've got James listening in Brooklyn, New York. James, welcome to the program.
19: Thank you, Pastor. My question is, who was on earth first? Satan or Adam?
8: All right, who was on earth first, Satan or Adam? Well, Satan was probably watching when God created Adam and Eve, and he was looking for the perfect opportunity and coming up with the best way in which he could try and tempt and deceive them. And of course, we know the story, how that he transformed himself into a snake in the tree that God had said, don't eat of it. So the war in heaven occurred before the creation of the earth. You can read in Revelation chapter 12 and verse 7, it says there was war in heaven. Michael and his angels fought with the dragon and his angels fought, but they did not prevail, nor was a place found for them in heaven any longer. So the dragon was cast out, that old serpent of old called the devil and Satan, who deceives the whole world. He was cast to the earth, and his angels were cast out with him. So the devil was cast out of heaven. He sort of floated around space looking for a place that he could maybe claim as his. Somewhere within that time period, God creates the earth, and he sees Adam and Eve, and he says, let me see if I can get them on my side. And he was successful in his deception, and he deceived Adam and Eve, and then this world became his dominion. At least he claimed it to be his dominion, but Christ, who is the second Adam, has gained it back, and now Jesus is our representative.
19: Thank you very much.
8: All right. Thanks for your call, James. We've got Richard listening from Guyana. Richard, welcome to the program.
20: Yes, thank you.
8: Yes, and your question tonight.
20: Yes, I would like you to explain to me the difference between Papal Rome and Pagan Rome.
8: Okay, very good. When we talk about Papal Rome or Pagan Rome, Papal Rome is the power that was ruling at the time of Christ. It's Pagan Rome. They had a number of deities that they worshipped. Of course, one of the gods they worshipped was the Caesar. It was a persecuting power. It is very hard on the Jewish people. It was hard on the Christians. There was persecution from Rome against the early Christian church. But at the conversion of Constantine to Christianity, Christianity was then legalized within the Roman Empire. And as the Roman Empire began to fall apart because of these invading Germanic tribes that had come from northeast and began to conquer and occupy the territory that Rome held, pagan Rome began to wane, while Papal Rome, that is the church based in Rome, the Roman Catholic Church, the papal power began to grow. And eventually the papal power became larger and more powerful and ruled a lot longer than pagan Rome. The beginning of that time period was the establishment of the papal power in 357, and it went all the way through till 1798. When the papacy received its deadly wound. So that's the difference between the Papal Rome and the Pagan Rome. Does that help, Richard?
20: Yes, it does. Thank you.
8: All right. Thank you for your call all the way from Guyana. We've got Peter listening in New Jersey. Peter, welcome to the program.
0: Hello, Pastor. How are you tonight?
8: Doing well.
0: Just going to switch phones so I could hear you a little bit better.
8: Okay.
21: Okay, Pastor. Now, when we read the Bible, it's pretty clear we're never to take vengeance on anyone or pour wrath out on anyone. And you know the verses like in Proverbs where it says, don't pour wrath out on anyone lest the Lord see it and he turns his wrath away from them.
8: Yes.
21: And vengeance is mine, I will repay, says the Lord. So when someone causes us harm and we don't take vengeance, now the Lord does take vengeance on that person, could we be happy about it or are we to be sad about it?
8: Well, you know, the Bible tells us to pray for our enemies and that would include them in any condition. So sometimes people just reap the consequences of bad decisions. It might not be a direct judgment from God. Sometimes it is, but sometimes it could also be them reaping what they have sowed. But from our perspective, we want to pray for those who persecute us. We want to pray for our enemies because we don't know where they are spiritually. Maybe through this experience, their hearts might be open to Bible truth. They might be willing to come to Christ and receive forgiveness, and we want to be there as an encouragement. So I don't think we should, you know, rejoice and say, aha, you see, I told you, you shouldn't have messed with me. God's judging you because of that. I think we should have an attitude of a willingness to help if we can, placing them in God's hands. Maybe this is an opportunity for us to witness. Maybe this is a turning experience in their life.
21: Very good, Pastor. One more question. Do you have a favorite commentary from the Bible about the Bible from maybe like around the Reformed time of period?
8: Yes, there are several good commentaries that I sometimes will refer to, and there is a program, it's free, it's called eSword, and you can download that on your computer, and you can actually download different commentaries from the Reformers. Gill is one, Henry is another. These are classics. You can actually download them for free because they're all public domain, and you can read those. So that's a good resource.
21: Thank you so much, sir. Good night now.
8: All right. Thank you, Peter. We got Jerry listening from Oregon. Jerry, welcome to the program.
22: Yes, Pastor Ross, I'm blown away. I was planning to ask the question your second caller asked about, but there's an important point that you did not expound upon. Now, Zechariah 14, verse 16, let me read it to you. Mm-hmm. Then the survivors from all the nations that have attacked Jerusalem will go up year after year to worship the king. So these are the survivors after the attack, and then they're still there, and they're still subject to sanctions in the form of drought and plagues.
8: Mm-hmm. The question is, well, how could that be after the earth is recreated and all things are new? Is that where you want? Is that where you're going with that?
22: Well, basically, I mean, I know from previous sermons that your church's position is that when Jerusalem is attacked, the evil are destroyed, and there's basically paradise on earth from that point on.
8: Mm-hmm.
22: But this scripture doesn't corroborate that.
8: Well, what I see happening here in Zechariah chapter 4 is at the end of the 1,000 years, when the New Jerusalem comes down from God out of heaven, Revelation chapter 21, the wicked are all resurrected, and there is a period of time. How long that is, the Bible doesn't say. But during that time period, the wicked gather themselves together in opposition to God. And there is a point where they do mount their attack upon the New Jerusalem and they are destroyed. Now, as I said, Zechariah chapter 14 has applications that apply to the nation of Israel and their experience, as well as application to what happens in the kingdom that Christ establishes at the end of the 1,000 years. Similar to what you have in Matthew 24. You have signs of the destruction of Jerusalem that occurred in 70 AD mixed in with signs of the second coming of Christ. So I don't think we can take everything in Zechariah chapter 14 and say this all applies to a historical occurrence that happened to Israel sometime in the Old Testament period, nor can we say everything in Zechariah chapter 14 is going to occur exactly as described at the end of the 1,000 years when the New Jerusalem comes down. There are some applications that apply to events that occurred in Jerusalem and to the enemies, but there are also a number of things in Zechariah 14 that will only apply at the end of the 1,000-year period.
22: Well, are you saying then the scripture I just read does not apply to the period of time after the millennium when New Jerusalem comes down, and there's an and there's a resurrection of the unjust, and then there's an attack on the New Jerusalem, because, again, this is what it says, then the survivors from all the nations that have attacked Jerusalem will go up year after year to worship the king. And then it talks about sanctions if they don't.
8: Mm-hmm. And as I said, there could be this time period prior to their final destruction that, you know, we think of this final destruction as maybe happening instantaneously, but we don't know how much time elapses from the resurrection of the wicked at the end of the 1,000 years to the final destruction. How does this verse apply? You know, I don't know. We'll have to see. This is talking about things that are yet to come in the future. How it all fits together, you know, it's difficult to say. We will probably understand a lot better when that time comes.
22: But it does say survivors from the nations that attacked Jerusalem.
8: Mm-hmm.
22: But before we, I'd also like to mention something similar in Revelation 20. Now, I realize this is talking about an earlier time. Revelation 20, verse 3. Now, this is referring to Satan. He threw him into the abyss and locked and sealed it over him to keep him from deceiving the nations anymore. Now, obviously, this is the beginning of the millennium.
8: Right.
22: But you people are contending that the world is desolate at that point. So it would be a very odd way of stating that the world's desolate if there's nations there and Satan has gone so that he will not deceive them.
8: Well, the reason the devil is unable to deceive the nations is because the nations are not there. This bottomless pit, that's
22: very odd.
8: Well, the bottomless pit is the earth left in this chaotic condition after the second coming of Christ. We are where the wicked are destroyed with the brightness of Christ coming. The devil is bound to the abusos in the Greek there, which means a dark, desolate, empty, chaotic place. And he's there for 1,000 years, during the 1,000 years when the righteous are all in heaven. You know, Jerry, we have a study guide. I've got to keep moving along to our next caller. But we have a study guide called 1,000 Years of Peace. And it is very detailed and goes into these different verses. And I think you'll enjoy reading it if you haven't read it yet. Call and ask for it. The number is 800-835-6747. And take a look at that study called 1,000 Years of Peace. And then maybe we can talk about those verses after you have a chance to look at that. Thanks for your call. We've got Robert listening in Washington. Robert, welcome to the program.
1: Hello, Pastor Ross.
8: Hi.
1: I guess you can hear me.
8: I can.
1: My question was regarding 1 Peter 4:6. I was just wanting to know if you could explain that, especially the last part about living according to God in the Spirit.
8: All right, let me read the verse for those who might not have the Bible in front of them. It says, 1 Peter 4:6, "For this reason the gospel is preached also to those who are dead, that they might be judged according to men in the flesh, but live according to God in the Spirit." So your question on there is, who are the dead people and who are the living people in the verse?
1: Correct, yeah, and what it means by living according to God in the Spirit as well.
8: Okay, let's break the verse up because I think it'll make it a little clearer. It says, "For this reason the gospel was preached also to those who are dead, that they might be judged according to men in the flesh." So the gospel was preached to those who, even Peter's particularly talking about those in Old Testament times, the gospel was preached to them in types and shadows through Christ. We can look at that even now, and we could see, yes, the gospel was preached to them through the sacrificial system, through the sanctuary. We live according to God in the Spirit. So our lives now need to be Spirit-led and Spirit-governed. They had the gospel preached as we have the gospel preached. We were preached the gospel through Christ, through the apostles. They were preached the gospel through the types and the ceremonies that God had given the Jewish people. And, you know, that's kind of the general theme that Peter is getting at, is that the Jews, they are not without excuse. They had the gospel preached to them, even as New Testament believers had the gospel preached to them.
1: I think I read one time where Peter, where it was saying that 1 Peter, when they first wrote the Bible, there wasn't any commas or punctuation kind of thing, and it could be referring to the 1 Peter 3, where it talks about the antediluvians.
8: Yes, and he does talk about the antediluvian world that had the gospel preached to them as well. So, you know, it's talking about those in the Old Testament times who did have the gospel, and they are without excuse. But we have even less of an excuse because we have a clearer preaching of the gospel that's come through Christ and through the Word.
2: Okay. Well, thank you, Pastor.
8: All right. Thanks for the call, Robert. Appreciate it.
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8: Next caller that we have is Jonathan, and Jonathan is listening in Canada. Jonathan, welcome to the program.
24: Hello.
8: Hi, Jonathan. You on the air?
24: Hello, Pastor John.
8: Hi. How old are you, Jonathan? How old are you?
24: I'm good.
8: Are you good? All right, good. How many years old are you? What's your age?
24: I'm six.
8: Oh, you're six. Okay. Very good. What's your question, Jonathan?
24: My question is, why did David have to fight Goliath?
8: Okay. Well, God had told Saul, who was the king at the time, that judgment was to come against the Philistines or the Philistines because they were warring against God's people, against Israel. Goliath was this giant, and there were none of the soldiers of Saul, none of the Jewish soldiers who were willing to fight him because they were afraid. But Daniel said, if God is for us, we don't have to be afraid. God will give us the victory. And so David fought Goliath, and sure enough, he got the victory. And of course, we know we have that wonderful story in the Bible about David and Goliath. So David fought Goliath because he was doing what God had asked the Israelites to do in conquering the Philistines. All right, Jonathan?
24: Thank you.
8: All right, you're welcome. Thank you for your call. All right, we have Ralph listening in Michigan. Ralph, welcome to the program.
25: Yes, I need some clarification. Since Jesus ate, will we have to have a bowel movement, even though we will have a glorified body?
8: Okay. Well, we do know that when Jesus rose from the dead, he did eat. But, you know, we also know that Christ is a bit of a different dimension than we are because he appears and then he disappears. We also know that Jesus was caught up and he went up to heaven. And so he had the glorified body. The Bible doesn't say, I don't think it's necessary with the glorified body because, you know, we'll be able to travel through space. We'll be able to live out there where normally with our bodies now we can't. So we don't know exactly what the glorified bodies are going to be like. But one thing we do know is that we are going to be able to eat. And we have that example given to us of Jesus.
25: And we also go through walls. We will actually go by the speed of thought, really, too, as far as thinking.
8: Well, you know, probably we'll have to travel a little faster than light because it's going to take a long time. So, yes, there's going to be some kind of travel. We know the angels can travel very quickly. So maybe we get to travel the same way they do. But that's something we'll have to find out when Jesus comes.
25: Okay. Okay. Well, thank you so much, Mr. John. I appreciate it.
8: All right. Thanks, Ralph. Appreciate your call. All right. Next caller that we have is Andrew listening in New Mexico. Andrew, welcome to the program.
26: Yes, I just needed to ask you a question.
8: Sure.
26: Where does it say in the Bible about the UFOs?
8: Well, you know, the Bible doesn't say anything about UFOs. We do know that there are good angels, and we know there are bad angels. And I think it is possible for the devil to maybe try and impersonate something or someone or make somebody see something or maybe try to scare someone. But the other worlds aren't coming and visiting our world in flying saucers. The Bible doesn't say anything about that.
26: I see. And what, you don't have any scriptures I can go by?
8: Well, if you're asking specifically about UFOs, the Bible doesn't say anything about UFOs, but it does talk about other worlds. And this is in Hebrews chapter 1, where it says, through Christ, God created the worlds. And it uses the plural form. And then in the book of Job, Job chapter 1, it talks about a meeting that occurred with the sons of God. These weren't people from earth, because the devil came representing the earth. So there are other created worlds out there with intelligent beings. We don't believe that they sinned. Seems like our world is the only one that sinned. They are aware of what's happening, and they can communicate with angels. They can communicate with God. So we will get to visit these worlds when Jesus comes. But as far as UFOs coming and snatching people and taking them off to planets, there's nothing in the Bible that talks about that.
26: And when does the 3.5 year start? We're now at the time of the end. So when does the 3.5 year start? Where is it? What scripture in the Bible where it says where?
8: Well, there's no scripture that says specifically that there are 3.5 years just before Jesus comes. What the Bible does tell us that there are certain signs that will take place before Christ comes. There's an increase of natural disasters. There's floods. There's tornadoes. There is unrest between nations, wars, rumors of wars. There are pestilences, diseases. And then the final thing, just before Jesus comes, you have the outpouring of the 7 last plagues. But it doesn't say it's going to be 3.5 years. It might be. We don't know. But the Bible does not specifically say that it's 3.5 years after the plagues come.
26: And those people in other galaxies will get to see them? And where did they come from?
8: They were created by God. You know, we will get to see them. God created the angels. He created other beings on other worlds. And yeah, after Jesus comes, I think we will have an opportunity to visit. And that'll be kind of neat to travel through the universe and meet these other created beings on other worlds. Well, Andrew, thank you again for your call. I'm going to try and take one more, maybe two more, before we run out of time. We've got Daniel listening in Arizona. Daniel, welcome to the program.
5: Hello, Pastor. How are you doing?
8: Doing well, thanks.
5: Okay, well, my question was the gentleman that just about the other worlds. You know, I've been reading a lot on the on other books. Now she does say that she does go to other worlds, and as you said in Hebrews, that there is other worlds. When God created us in His likeness, did He create everybody else in His likeness, or is He talking specifically about us on earth?
8: Okay. It seems as though for us, for the human race, we were a little different than the other creation. And the reason we say that is because it says, God said, let us make man in our image, according to our likeness. And what's unique about the human race versus angels is that we can procreate in our image. The angels can't do that. The devil can't do that. And I think that's one of the reasons he hates us so much. But God has given us the ability to create in our own image a life or a likeness unto ourselves in our children. And we get to share a very special experience with our children, a love and a belonging that reflects on the way God feels about us. Can the other worlds procreate? I don't think so. I mean, the Bible doesn't say for sure, but I think we're unique in that sense, in when God said, let us make man in our image, and He made them male and female. We know angels are not made male and female.
5: They're just beings, or, you know, spiritual or something. Right. Okay.
8: They beings, right. Powerful beings, intelligent beings.
5: Very powerful beings, absolutely. So, thank you very much, and God bless.
8: All right. Thanks for your call, Daniel. We've got Johnny. Maybe we have time for one more. Johnny, listening from Alabama. Johnny, welcome to the program.
6: Hey, thank you. How you doing?
8: I'm doing well.
6: Okay, here's the question.
8: Okay.
6: In the book of Acts, chapter 9, when Paul was on the road, I think, to Damascus, yes. And he said in verse 9 and 7, and the men which journeyed with him stood speechless, hearing a voice, but seeing no man. When you go to Acts 22 and verse 9, when Paul was testifying about this thing that happened in Acts chapter 9, he said this, and they that were with me saw indeed the light and were afraid, but they heard not the voice of him that spake to me. And that have always puzzled me, because in chapter 9 it says he did.
8: Right. So the way I've seen it, and I think it makes sense, is what happened to those who were with Paul? They saw the light. They heard a voice, but they could not understand what was being said. They didn't hear when God said, "Saul, Saul, why are you persecuting me?" They didn't understand that. They didn't know that. Maybe they heard the noise, but they couldn't understand what it was. Only Saul, who is converted and becomes Paul, actually understood the message that God was giving him. And of course, as you know, that led to his conversion. He repeats that several times. So they heard

0: could know the future, what would you do? What would you change? To see the future, you must understand the past.
1: Alexander the Great becomes king when he's only 18, but he's a military prodigy.
2: 150 years in advance, Cyrus had been named. 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
0: This intriguing documentary, hosted by Pastor Doug Batchelor, explores the most striking Bible prophecies that have been dramatically fulfilled throughout history. Kingdoms in Time. 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
7: Many people wonder, how can we know what's healthy to eat? One week a food is good for us, and the next week it's not. To know the answer, we need to study God's original plan for the human diet. In the Bible book of Genesis, God tells us what to eat. He says that He has given us every herb yielding seed, which includes grains, and trees that bear fruit, which includes fruits and nuts. Then He says He has given us the herb of the field, or vegetables. Grains, fruits, nuts, and vegetables constitute the diet chosen for us by our Creator. And science now agrees that this is the healthiest diet for humans. 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
8: Hi, this is Vern with Michigan DNR. 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If they do, fight back. 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
9: Ruth 1:16. 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Ruth 1:16. I'm Megan from the Mount Pleasant Seventh-day Adventist School.
10: Now the weather forecast for Strong Tower Radio. For Michigan's UP, tonight we'll have mostly cloudy skies with lows at around 61 degrees with calm winds. Tuesday we'll have a chance of showers and thunderstorms possible after 5 p.m., partly sunny with a high near 76 degrees. For northern Michigan, tonight we'll have mostly clear skies with lows at around 53 degrees with a northwest wind at around 5 miles per hour. And for Tuesday, we'll have a 30% chance of showers after 2 p.m., mostly sunny with a high near 80 degrees.

0: for southern Michigan. Tonight we'll have a chance of showers, mostly clear, then becoming mostly cloudy towards daybreak with lows at around 61 degrees. And for Tuesday, we'll have a slight chance of showers and thunderstorms after 2 p.m., mostly cloudy with highs near 83 degrees. For central Illinois, tonight we'll have a 20% chance of showers and thunderstorms after 2 a.m., partly cloudy with lows at around 74 degrees. And for Tuesday, we'll have a chance of showers and thunderstorms, mostly sunny with a high near 91 degrees. For Strong Tower Radio, I'm meteorologist Tricia Cook.
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0: This is Max McLean. Peter's speech to the household of Cornelius was a turning point in New Testament evangelism. It confirmed that the mark of a believer in Jesus Christ is that God seals him with the Holy Spirit. Listen to the Bible from Acts chapter 10. Then Peter began to speak. I now realize how true it is that God does not show favoritism, but accepts men from every nation who fear him and do what is right. You know the message God sent to the people of Israel, telling the good news of peace through Jesus Christ, who is Lord of all. You know what has happened throughout Judea, beginning in Galilee, after the baptism that John preached, how God anointed Jesus of Nazareth with the Holy Spirit and power, and how he went around doing good and healing all who were under the power of the devil, because God was with him. We are witnesses of everything he did in the country of the Jews and in Jerusalem. They killed him by hanging him on a tree. But God raised him from the dead on the third day and caused him to be seen. He was not seen by all the people, but by witnesses whom God had already chosen, by us, who ate and drank with him after he rose from the dead. He commanded us to preach to the people and to testify that he is the one whom God appointed as judge of the living and the dead. All the prophets testify about him that everyone who believes in him receives forgiveness of sins through his name. While Peter was still speaking these words, the Holy Spirit came on all who heard the message. The circumcised believers who had come with Peter were astonished that the gift of the Holy Spirit had been poured out even on the Gentiles, for they heard them speaking in tongues and praising God. Then Peter said, "Can anyone keep these people from being baptized with water? They have received the Holy Spirit just as we have." So he ordered that they be baptized in the name of Jesus Christ. From Acts chapter 10. Listen to the Bible. It's great for the soul.
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0: 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And now, here's our Creation Moments host, Ian Taylor.
1: Those who believe that the universe, the Earth, and everything on it are the result of mindless evolution are hard-pressed to explain the origin of intelligence. Some even try to argue that there is no such thing as intelligence, that we only think that certain things reflect intelligence. Well, as we learn more and more about the world, it takes an ever greater faith to believe in evolution. The incredible structure of DNA and how it works is just one example. Scientists have now demonstrated, though they did not intend to do so, that DNA itself is infused with intelligence. In 1994, it was discovered that DNA could be used as a computer. Since then, much has been learned about the computing power of DNA. How can DNA be used to solve the problems of, for example, finding a flight path between seven cities so that each city is visited only once? Well, to solve this old problem, researchers assigned a numerical value to individual strands of DNA. Through a series of steps, they allowed the strands of DNA to interact with each other, saving the results after each step. An electronic computer can solve a math problem with 30 clauses and 50 variables in 1.6 million steps. A DNA computer can solve the same problem in only 91 steps. DNA computers would not be possible unless intelligence was built into the very fabric of the creation. Only our all-wise creator could have been responsible for this.
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0: Proverbs 13:7 says, "One pretends to be rich, yet has nothing. Another pretends to be poor, yet has great wealth." 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
2: Chris, oil is the altered remains of organic molecules. These are primarily hydrogen and carbon, and after death they can metamorphose into hydrocarbon oil. It doesn't take long. In fact, there are a number of ways to rapidly convert organic material into oil, but all of them are rather expensive and inefficient. However, if water is injected into the organic material, then the process is much more efficient and quick. This reminds me of the great flood of Noah's day, when excessive heat and pressure is combined with lots of waters to act on the abundant living things which were destroyed by the flood. Chris, it all fits. Even the difficult questions like the origin of oil can best be answered from a back to Genesis perspective.
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0: Hi folks, Jelaine Fenner here. We are definitely living in uncertain times, and for some of us, it's scary. Signs of the times are everywhere. Jesus is coming back soon. Read Revelation chapter 22. Jesus says, "Surely I am coming quickly." 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
1: Now the weather forecast for Strong Tower Radio. For Michigan's UP, tonight we'll have mostly cloudy skies with lows at around 61 degrees with calm winds. Tuesday we'll have a chance of showers and thunderstorms possible after 5 p.m., partly sunny with a high near 76 degrees. For Northern Michigan, tonight we'll have mostly clear skies with lows at around 53 degrees with a northwest wind at around 5 miles per hour. And for Tuesday, we'll have a 30% chance of showers after 2 p.m., mostly sunny with a high near 80 degrees. For southern Michigan, tonight we'll have a chance of showers, mostly clear, then becoming mostly cloudy towards daybreak with lows at around 61 degrees. And for Tuesday, we'll have a slight chance of showers and thunderstorms after 2 p.m., mostly cloudy with highs near 83 degrees. For central Illinois, tonight we'll have a 20% chance of showers and thunderstorms after 2 a.m., partly cloudy with lows at around 74 degrees. And for Tuesday, we'll have a chance of showers and thunderstorms, mostly sunny with a high near 91 degrees. For Strong Tower Radio, I'm meteorologist Tricia Cook.
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0: 89.1 WLWP Bridgman, WUPC Iron Mountain, 89.3 WWJR Tower Hill, 89.7 WNHG Grand Rapids, 89.9 WJCG Greenville, 90.3 WGTM Manistique, 90.7 WBHL Harrison, 90.9 WUPJ Escanaba, 91.3 W217BB Hickory Point, 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

An interesting phenomena began to appear in the Middle Ages in Europe. Across the continent, churchmen, abbots, bishops, friars, monks, would appear in certain towns with letters. These letters were apparently, or should I say allegedly, written by God and left on the altars of certain churches. There is one story of a monk by the name of Eustace of Flay, who was in a town where they were keeping Sabbath, and no one listened to his preaching, and so he came back a couple years later with a letter left on the altar of the church of San Simon, allegedly written by God, and left there with a number of sanctions, things that were going to happen to the people if they didn't keep Sunday. Well, there were some who were frightened into Sunday keeping, but most people just stuck with the word that they knew, and they kept on with Sabbath. Well, that's the way truth is. Truth cannot be feared away or scared away or tortured away or driven away or burned away. Truth, like a dandelion, always comes back, because truth is as eternal as the God who gave it. There is much scholarship that even says the great Saint Patrick was a Sabbath keeper. Certainly his spiritual predecessor, Columba, was a Sabbath keeper. That's the way truth is. Truth is as eternal as the God who gave it. And we must always hold fast to the truth. And that's why I'm so glad to be part of Give Me the Bible, because it's the truth, the whole truth, and nothing but the truth. Bid you good evening. My name is C.A. Murray, and I'm so proud to introduce Kenneth Cox, who God is using in a marked way. God has given him an ability to make the plain plainer, the simple simpler, and the profound and complex easy to understand and to believe. Take a bouquet of flowers, throw them to the ground, crush them beneath your heel. That fragrance that comes up from that crushed bouquet, you know what that is? That's truth. Truth is as eternal as the God who gave it. We've been blessed each night to have the musical talents of a voice that is really internationally known, great baritone singer, and really a wonderful Christian person, Joe Pearls. He's coming now and is going to sing Across the Bridge.

Thank you, Joe Pearls. Well, good evening. Very glad to welcome all of you back again this evening. Appreciate you being here. We hope you've had a good day. And we just hope that you'll be blessed in a special way. We want to say a special welcome to all of our television audience that's watching and those that are listening on radio. We welcome you back, and we hope that as we go into this subject, it'll bless you in a special way. Tonight, we're continuing our presentations on the Sabbath, and our subject tonight is the Sabbath Covenant. Sabbath Covenant. And hope that this will help you understand in a better way your relationship to God. And so as we go into it, try to follow that. Our next presentation, our last one in this series on the Sabbath, will be entitled, How to Keep the Sabbath. How to Keep the Sabbath. This is a question we have come up over and over and over. People ask, well, how do you keep the Sabbath? What's involved in it? And so that's what we're going to look at in our next presentation is how you and I, as followers of the Lord, should keep the Sabbath. So we hope it'll help you in your relationship to Christ. Tonight, what do you want to look for in this subject on the covenant? Well, the first thing you need to look for is you want to make sure you know what the covenant is. What is the covenant that God wants to make with you? What is that covenant? And what are the ramifications of it? What's involved in the covenant? How do you go about keeping it? Those are some things that we'll look at tonight as we talk about the Sabbath covenant, what it does for you and for me. A very, very special time, and we hope that it will help you see in a greater degree than ever before God's love towards you and how that you as an individual can follow the Lord and walk with Him. So we hope you'll be blessed in a very special way, because the Sabbath is a very, very special time that God has given to you and to me. What says the Bible, the blessed Bible? This should my only question be. God gave us the Sabbath to bless and remind us. What says the book of God to me? That's what we want to find out. That's what we want to look at. So we're glad you're here. Hope you're enjoying them. We pray that you'll continue to follow the Lord day by day. It's always nice to have Joe Pearls with us. I am always especially blessed as he sings and helps me in my walk with the Lord. And tonight he's going to sing a song that maybe you've never heard before. I only heard it as he practiced it, and it's a special song. Its title is The Plan of Salvation.

Our Father in heaven, tonight we take the moment, the time, just to say thank you. Thank you, Lord, for your sacrifice upon Calvary that offers to each of us hope and life. I pray tonight, Lord, that we might see, that we might understand the special relationship you want to have with each one of us. May we learn how to walk and how to follow. Give us your Spirit tonight, Lord. Pray that it may fill us and that each of us may have clear insight to what your word says. For these things we thank you. In Christ's name, amen. In Revelation, the 19th chapter, it describes Jesus' second coming. It describes him coming back on a white horse. And it says this about it. It says, and he has on his robe and on his thigh a name written, King of Kings, Lord of Lords. Now, it's not unusual for somebody to have their name written on their garment. You find that occasionally. But why would Christ have his name written on his thigh? That you don't see very often. But it says that he has his name written on his thigh. You remember Abraham. Abraham of old did not want his son, Isaac, marrying one of the Canaanite women. And so he called his old servant, Eliezer, and he said, I want you to go back to my home place, and I want you to find a wife for Isaac. And it says this about his relationship with Eliezer. Watch what it says here. So Abraham said to the oldest servant of his house, who ruled over all that he had, please put your hand under my thigh, and I will make you swear by the Lord, the God of heaven, the God of the earth, that you will not take a wife for my son from the daughters of the Canaanites among whom I dwell. You see, that's the way they entered into a covenant or an oath. As they placed their hand under the person's thigh and they entered into that covenant with it. So that's the reason Christ's name is written on his thigh, because it represents his covenant when he comes back. A covenant that he has with his people. You see, the Lord is looking for people that will be his people. That's what he's looking for. He's looking for those that he can say, these are my people. Listen to what he says about them. He says this, for you are a holy people to the Lord your God, and the Lord has chosen you to be a people for what? Himself. For himself. What are they going to be? A special treasure above all the people who are on the face of the earth. He said, I'm looking for some people that will be my people. They will be a special treasure to me above all the people that are on the face of the earth. Now, there are people that say, well, that was referring to the Jewish people. And that's what he was talking about, is the Jewish people. No, it's really not, because that same promise, folks, is repeated in the New Testament. Listen. And you are a chosen generation, a royal priesthood, a holy nation, his own special people, that you may proclaim the praises of him who called you out of darkness into his marvelous light. How do we know it's not talking about the Jewish people here? Listen, you who once were not a people, but are now the people of God, who had not obtained mercy, but now have obtained mercy. So he's saying clearly that this was referring to the Gentile. So God is looking for some people that he can enter into a covenant with. That's what he wants to be, enter into a covenant. And he can say, these are my people. And those people that he enters into a covenant with, he says, these are a special treasure to me.
Listen, he gives this promise. Now therefore, if you will indeed obey my voice and keep my covenant, then you shall be a special treasure to me above all the people, for all the earth is mine. So he said, if you'll just enter into this covenant with me, and if you'll obey my voice, keep my commandments, you will be a special treasure. Now that ought to mean something to you. When God says, you'll be a special treasure to me. Let me ask you something. If you're a special treasure to God, then is he going to take care of you? Huh? Absolutely. You can depend on that. He will take care of you. He promises that. He promises this. But this is what I commanded them, saying, obey my voice, and I will be your God, and you shall be my people, and walk in all the ways I have commanded you, that it may be well with you. He said, if you'll just do this, it'll be well with you. Things will go like they should. This is what God wants to do for you and for me if we're just willing to enter into this covenant. So what is the covenant? What is the covenant that God wants to make with you and with me? Let's see what it is. For this is the covenant that I will make with the house of Israel after those days, says the Lord. I will put my laws in their mind and write them on their hearts. I will be their God, and they shall be my people. That's the covenant. God says, okay, the covenant I want to make with you is you are to be my people, and I will be your God. And he mentions this over and over in the scripture. Then I will give them one heart, and I'll put a new spirit within them, take the stony heart out of their flesh and give them a heart of flesh, that they may walk in my statutes and keep my judgments and do them, and they shall be my people, and I will be their God. That's the covenant, folks. He's saying, you be my people, I will be your God. And if you are my people, then you will be a special treasure to me, and it will be well with you. That's something that you and I can depend on. That's something that we know God will do. In the New Testament, it carries the same theme right on through here in 2 Corinthians. It says, and what agreement hath the temple of God with idols? For you are the temple of the living God. As God has said, I will dwell in them and walk among them. I will be their God, and they shall be my people. So that's the covenant. If you're looking for the covenant you're making with it, and you're saying, you be my God, I will be your people. So the question I have this evening is, are you willing to do that? Are you willing just to say, you be my God, I will obey your voice, I'll walk in your commandments. And God says, if you will do that, I will be your God, and I will take special care of you. That he promises to you and to me. When God makes a covenant, he sometimes makes an everlasting covenant. That means never ends. It's good for eternity. Everlasting covenant. He made an everlasting covenant with Abraham of old. And I will establish my covenant between me and you and your descendants after you and their generation for an everlasting covenant to what? To be God to you and your descendants after you, and confirmed it to Jacob for a statute, to Israel as an everlasting covenant. So he said, I'm going to make a covenant with you. I will be your God. You shall be my people. This will be an everlasting covenant that I will make with you. He takes that and brings it right on down as it refers to you and me. He says, if you are of Christ, then you're what?
So he said, this covenant that I made over here with Abraham of old, this everlasting covenant I made with him, if you accept Christ, then you're Abraham's seed and heirs according to the promise. So the promises he made to Abraham when he said, I'll be your God, you be my people, I'll bless you, those promises are yours. Because he said, he gave you, if you be of Christ, then you're Abraham's seed. Ephesians, he goes on and says, therefore remember that you once Gentiles in the flesh, that at that time you were without Christ. When we were Gentiles in the flesh, that meant before we accepted Christ, we were without him, being aliens from the commonwealth of Israel and strangers from the what? Covenant of the promise. He said, when you were without Christ, you were strangers, you were alien, you weren't part of the covenant of promise, having no hope and without God in the world. But now, in Christ Jesus, you who once were far off have been what? Brought near by the blood of Christ. So he said, this promise I made, this covenant I made, applies to you as well. He continues here and says, just as Abraham believed God, and it was accounted to him for righteousness, therefore know that only those who are of faith are sons of Abraham. Now, did you understand what he's saying there? Sons of Abraham. In other words, he's saying, just because you may have been born a Jew, that doesn't make you a child of Abraham. Only those that are a child by faith, that the blessing of Abraham might come upon the Gentiles in Christ Jesus, that we might receive the promise of the Spirit through faith. In other words, I accept Christ. When you accept Christ, you become part of Abraham's seed, and by faith, you receive the promise that he made to Abraham of old. Therefore, it is of faith that we might be according to the grace that is, so that the promise might be sure to all the seed, not only to those who are of the law, but also to those who are of what? Faith of Abraham, who is the father of all. So this evening, what you and I must decide is, am I willing to reach out in faith and say, you be my God. I'll walk with you. I'll obey your voice. I'll keep your commandments if you will be my God. And God says, if you will do that, then you will be my people. And it will be well with you. Okay. Therefore, the children of Israel, now watch what happens here. He's saying, you're my people. I'll care for you. And then he turns right around and he gives you something to substantiate that, to make sure you understand. And it says, therefore, the children of Israel shall keep the Sabbath, to observe the Sabbath throughout their generation as a perpetual covenant. Said, now I'm going to make a covenant with you here. And I'll be your God, you shall be my people. And he said, I'm going to give you the Sabbath as a perpetual covenant, that you are to keep the Sabbath as evidence that you are my people. Watch. Says this over and over. It is a what? It is a sign between me and the children of Israel for how long? Forever. For in 6 days the Lord made heaven and earth, and on the seventh day he rested and was refreshed. So he said, it's a sign between me and you. I am the Lord your God. Walk in my statutes. Keep my judgments. Do them. Hallow my Sabbaths. And they will be a sign between me and you, that you may know that I am the Lord your God. See, he's saying, listen, I'm giving you the Sabbath. And the Sabbath is to be a sign
that you are my people. And he said, walk with me, obey my voice, follow me, and I in turn will bless you. And the Sabbath is a sign that I have given you. Moreover, also I gave them my Sabbaths to be a what? A sign, here it is again, between them and me, that they might know that I am the Lord who sanctifies them. He said, this is a sign that I'm making between you and me. This is a covenant that he's made with us. Speak also to the children of Israel, saying, surely my Sabbath you shall keep. Okay? For it is a sign between me and you throughout your generation, that you may know that I am the Lord who sanctifies you. So this is the covenant that God wants to make, and he gave us the Sabbath as a sign of that covenant. And he said, this is a perpetual covenant that will go on forever. Now the question that we need to ask ourselves this evening is, was this covenant that God made, was the Gentiles included in that covenant? Or was that just a covenant he made with the Jewish people? Was the Gentile included in that covenant that he made? Well, the children of Israel are standing on the banks of the Jordan River. They're about to go across the Jordan into the land of Canaan. And Moses is speaking to them here. And I want you to listen to what he says to them. I make this covenant and this oath, not with you alone, but with him who stands here with us today before the Lord our God, as well as with him who is not here with us today. Well, who else was there? He said, I'm making this covenant not with just you alone, but also with those that stand with us here today. Who else was there? Well, there was quite a few Egyptians that had come. And he said, not just with that, but with those that aren't even here. So that covenant included more than just the Jewish people. Listen to this one. Also the sons of the who? Foreigner. That's definitely not the Jewish people. The sons of the foreigner who join themselves to the Lord to serve him and to love the name of the Lord, to be his servants. Everyone who keeps from defiling the Sabbath, okay, and holds fast my covenant. There it is. You see, he said, I'm making a sign. I'm making a covenant with you, and the Sabbath I'm giving you is to be a sign. All right, let's watch as it goes on. Even them I will bring to my holy mountain and make them joyful in my house of prayer. Their burnt offerings and their sacrifice will be accepted on my altar. My house shall be called a house of prayer for all nations. So, yes, it included much more than just the Jewish people. It included the Gentiles as well. So when God says, follow me, walk with me, keep my commandments, dear friend, that included the Gentile. That was a promise he gave, and he said, I want you to be my people, and I'll be your God. Well, when you pick up your Bible and you begin to study it and go through it, it talks about a new covenant. A new covenant. Why did we need a new covenant? It says here, for if the first covenant had been faultless, no place would have been sought for a second. So there was something wrong. Something wrong with the first covenant. Was there something wrong with the conditions of the covenant? Was there something wrong with what was written down? What was wrong with the first covenant? Because it said if there wasn't anything wrong with it, well, then we didn't need a second one. So there was something wrong with it. Well, let's see if we can find out where the problem is, what was wrong with it. This is Moses, is that he took the book of the covenant and read it in the hearing of the people. And they said, all that the Lord has said, we will do and be obedient. Was that a good response or a bad response? Oh, that was a good response. Wasn't anything wrong with that response.
So they said, all that the Lord has said, we will do and be obedient. Where was the problem? Well, the problem was here, folks, because finding fault with them. The problem wasn't with what was written down. The problem wasn't with what the conditions of the covenant were. The problem was with the people. They said, all that the Lord has said, we will do and be obedient, but they weren't obedient. Behold, the days coming, says the Lord, when I will make a new covenant with the house of Israel and with the house of Judah. So it says that they didn't follow the Lord. The earth is also defiled under its inhabitants because they have transgressed the laws, changed the ordinances, and broken the everlasting covenant. They didn't follow. They didn't obey the Lord's voice. And so, because they didn't keep the covenant, then there was need for a second covenant. Now, we need to take a close look at this second covenant and see what it says about it. A new covenant. You understand? That's what this book's about. You see? That word covenant there. Old covenant, new covenant. That's what the Bible is. Old Testament, New Testament. That's what's involved there. What is the new covenant? What's involved in the new covenant? I just want to say to you this evening, folks, if you understand the new covenant and you understand what Christ has done, it changes things and makes everything different. So I hope you'll follow very carefully as we look at it. For this is my blood of the new covenant, which is shed for many for the remission of sin. Every time you participate in the Lord's Supper, the communion service, you are entering into a covenant with God. Amen. That's what that's about. You're entering into that and you're saying to Him, you be my God, I will be your people. That's a covenant you're entering into with Him. But now He has obtained a more excellent ministry, referring to Jesus Christ, inasmuch as He is also the mediator of a better covenant, which was established on better promises. Well, now, it says that Christ is the mediator of a better covenant, which is established on better promises. Well, let me ask you something. Is your promises better than the Jewish people? You got more willpower? You got more backbone? Your promises better than theirs? If they're not, then how does this work? Established on better promises. When can a covenant be changed? Let's take a look at that. When, let's say that you and I tonight, we're going to enter into a covenant. We're going to draw up, we could call it a contract, we could draw agreement, whatever word we wanted to use for it, we're going to enter into a contract. And let's say that you and I, we agree on certain points, and we go to an attorney, and we ask him to draw up a covenant for us. We go to the attorney, he draws up the covenant. Puts down all the conditions that you and I want to have in the covenant. Okay? Puts it all down there, draws it up into legal terms. And we read it over and we say, that's good. And so we take it to a notary and we have it notarized. Okay? Can that covenant, that contract, that agreement, whatever you want to call it, can it be changed? You've got to be real clear on that. Can it be changed? Well, let's see what the Scripture says. For a testament is in force after men are dead, since it has no power at all while the testator lives. In other words, sure it can be changed. You and I can say, well, this particular part in here we don't like, and we can go to the attorney, and we can have that stricken out.
initial it and say, we want this changed, it can be changed. But if one of us dies, can it be changed? No. In other words, when one of us dies, that covenant is in force, cannot be changed. Get it clear, and don't let anybody ever tell you any different. Okay? Because I hear people say that after Jesus died, he changed the covenant. No, could not. When he died, he sealed the covenant. Cannot be changed. He sealed it with his blood. And therefore, that covenant could not be changed. Okay? So, a covenant is changed before people die. When Christ died, he sealed the covenant. That time on. All right. And for this reason, he is the mediator of a new covenant by means of death. He's the mediator of a new covenant by means of death. In other words, in order for the covenant to be in force, he had to die. It required that. That's the reason he's the mediator of a better covenant, because he died for you and for me. For where there is a testament, there must also of necessity be the death of the testator. So Jesus came, he died. By his death, he put into effect that covenant. For a testament is in force after men are dead, since it has no power at all while the testator lives. So it's been enforced. And so we read here, but God demonstrated his own love towards us in that while we were still sinners, Christ what? Died for us. Came, died on the cross, paid the price for you and for me. That he did. Without that, folks, we're lost. Without that, no hope. But Christ said, listen, I want to enter into a covenant with you. I will pay the price. I'll die for you. Now, if that's all that was necessary, that might be all right. But the covenant required much, much more than that. You see, it doesn't just require the death. It requires a perfect life. You see, law, and that's what he says, if you'll obey my commandments, law is involved. The law says if you break it, you must what? You must pay the penalty. So if I break the law, then I must pay the penalty. That's true with everything. If I go out here and I run a stop sign, then the cop gives me a ticket, I'm going to have to pay the fine. I have to pay the penalty. The penalty for breaking God's law is what? Is death. I cannot pay that penalty and have life. I can pay the penalty, if you please, and die and be lost, but I can't pay the penalty and have life. Therefore, Jesus said, I will die in your place. And he paid the penalty for you and for me. So when I accept Jesus Christ, his death pays my penalty. And all my sins are forgiven. And I stand right in the eyes of God. The law is satisfied. Okay? But the law now says, okay, your debt's paid. You're under no condemnation. You just have to be perfect. That's what the law says. The law will accept nothing less, folks,
It will accept nothing less than perfection. You tell me one law that will. Just tell me a law that will accept something more than, less than perfection. If I run out here and I get in the car and I go down here and I run the stop sign, and policeman pulls me over and says, "Mr. Cox, didn't you see that stop sign?" And I say, "Yes, sir." I say, "Well, why didn't you stop?" And I say, "Oh, officer, I'm holding some meetings here and I go back and forth here all the time. And I only run this stop sign 1% of the time." What's he going to do? Going to give me a ticket. Going to tell me you stop every time. Law demands 100%. The problem is I'm not perfect. That's the problem. So Jesus said, "I'll not only die for you, I'll live a perfect life for you." This is what it says. "For if when we were enemies, we were reconciled to God through the death of His Son." Jesus Christ died that we might be reconciled to God. "Much more, having been reconciled, we shall be saved by His life." He said, "Yes, I'll come and I'll die in your place. But not only will I die in your place, I'll live a perfect life for you." Now, if you don't get anything else out of this presentation, folks, I hope you get this. Because as far as I'm concerned, it's the most important part of it all. And it says here, "Now may the God of peace, who brought up the Lord Jesus Christ from the dead, the great shepherd of the sheep, through the blood of the everlasting covenant." Now watch carefully what he's going to do. "Make you complete in every good work to do His will, working in you what is well-pleasing in His sight, through Jesus Christ, to whom be glory forever and ever." Now, it says here that He, through the blood of the everlasting covenant, will do what? Will make you complete. You see, dear friend, that's the work of the Lord. And you and I must learn to do this. You see, God's desire is that you say to Him, "You be my God. I'll follow you. I will surrender my life. I will surrender my soul to the work of the Holy Spirit." And the Holy Spirit works within us to make us complete. This is not your work. This is not my work. This is His work. My job is to surrender. And if I surrender, He will do His work in my life. Jesus said then He said, "Behold, I have come to do what? Your will, O God." He takes away the first, that's referring to the covenant, the first covenant, that He may establish the second. Establishes it because you and I can accept that. And since it is Christ who died, it's Christ who lived a perfect life. He never sinned once, not even so much as in thought. He lived an absolute perfect life. And since He died and He lived a perfect life, that new covenant is established on better promises. His promises that He made, that you and I can receive eternal life in Jesus Christ. Salvation is totally and completely of God. What do I mean by that? You cannot add one thing to it. There's nothing you can do, dear friend, nothing that you can do to add to the plan of salvation. The only thing that you and I can do is accept what Christ has done. And He died, and He lived a perfect life for you and for me. Therefore, He did everything that was necessary,
everything that was required for you and I to have salvation, then what is my responsibility? Well, my responsibility is simply to obey. If you will obey my voice, keep my commandments, then you shall be my people, and I will be your God. That's my responsibility. That's what God asked you and asked me to do, is to be obedient. And if we're obedient, then he says, I'll bless you in a special way. The wisest man that ever lived summed it up very wonderfully. And he said, let us hear the conclusion of the whole matter. Fear God and keep his commandments, for this is the whole duty of man. That you and I must simply walk with him, follow him in all that we do. Moreover, I also gave them my Sabbaths to be a sign between them and me, that they might know that I am the Lord who what? Sanctifies you. You see, this is talking about a very special relationship. He says, I gave them my Sabbaths, that it's a sign that I can sanctify them. You know what that means? That means that he will work in our lives to change our lives, to make us like him, so that we do not sin, that we don't continue on sinning, that is to stop in our lives. And he works in us in a very, very special way in our lives. This is what he does. And he says the Sabbath is a sign of that. It's a sign that I am your God and you are my people. It's what it represents. For this is the covenant that I will make with the house of Israel after those days, says the Lord. This is the covenant I'm going to make. I will put my laws in their mind. I will write them on their heart. I will be their God. They shall be my people. Now, you need to read that text carefully, because he says he will do what? He says, I will put my laws in their mind. I will write them on their hearts. You see, that is our relationship to him, that we are to open up our lives. We're to open up our hearts and invite him in and let him do his work in our lives. I cannot just go my own way. I have to surrender and let him work in my life as he wants to work in my life. That's what's to happen in my life. Jesus had a very, very special relationship with his Father. In fact, he came to this earth to show you and I how we are to live. And he was to show us how we're to live and how we're to relate to him by the way he related to his Father. That's what he was to show us. And it says here, and he said, Abba, Father, all things are possible for you. Take this cup away from me. Nevertheless, not what I will, but what you will, said Abba, Father. That word Abba, folks, comes directly from the Hebrew. We don't have a word in English for it. The closest word we have for Abba is Daddy. It talks about a very, very close relationship with the Lord. That's what it talks about. So when Jesus is there praying, and he said, Abba, Father, that talks about a close relationship with the Lord Jesus, with his Father, a very intimate relationship. He wants to have that same relationship with you and with me, right in the heart of his law. He gives us that relationship. It works like this. Hey. Right in the middle of the Sabbath, you have Abba, Father. The relationship God has with us.

Let us pray. Heavenly Father, we come to you tonight asking for you to be our God.

0: how to keep the Sabbath. We hope it'll help you in your relationship with Christ. Folks, keep your heart surrendered. Stay close to the Lord. He wants to be your God. I hope that each one of you will be His people. Jesus said in Luke chapter 8, "A sower went out to sow his seed, and as he sowed, some fell by the wayside, and it was trampled down, and the birds of the air devoured it. Some fell on rock, and as soon as it sprang up, it withered because it lacked moisture. And some fell among thorns, and the thorns sprang up with it and choked it. But others fell on good ground, sprang up, and yielded a crop 100-fold. Jesus Christ came to sow the seed of truth into this world. And just as every seed has life in it, the Word of God is also life. Jesus said in John 6:63, "The words that I speak to you, they are spirit and they are life." But sadly, in this day and age, many professed ministers of the gospel don't accept the Bible as God's inspired word because its plain teachings condemn their practices. They have tried to make it appear mysterious and obscure in order to excuse their own transgressions of God's law. There are those who try to make everything seem pleasant and positive. They gloss over or ignore the warnings of God, and thus they strip the Bible of the power to convict sinners of their need of salvation. But no matter how brilliant and how pleasant they sound, their message cannot satisfy the spiritual hunger of a true seeker. The truth is that ever since the fall of man, Satan has been busy sowing the seed of error. But friends, when the Word of God is preached in simplicity and sincerity, it's powerful. Instead of pointing out the errors of others or seeking to combat the opponents of the gospel, we must follow the example of Christ and simply sow the seeds of truth. Oh yes, there will be seeds that will fall by the wayside, be eaten by the birds. Other seed will sprout in stony soil, only to dry up for the lack of water. Still others will fall among the thorns, but many will spring up to bear an abundant fruit. The sower's job is to sow seed. And believe me, there is no greater joy than to see the lives transformed under the influence of the Holy Spirit. It's an experience all of us can have. And it's the only goal we have as a ministry team. We have a marvelous opportunity to sow by broadcasting these wonderful seeds of life to the whole world. Jesus gave all of us the gospel commission. Won't you join us in this effort?
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